0: reporting.
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2: 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I'm Lindsay Draper reporting.
1: The Northern Arizona VA healthcare system is receiving funding for infrastructure improvements.
3: Projects for the second half of this fiscal year include medium voltage cable replacements, installation of fire detection and suppression of two buildings, and an upgrade and expansion of the patient communication system. VA Healthcare System Executive Director Stephen Sappel has stated this funding allows the system to continue modernizing and improving so facilities remain safe, efficient, and equipped to provide high-quality care for veterans. According to system officials, the funding is part of a record $4.8 billion in nationwide VA spending to modernize, repair, and improve healthcare facilities this fiscal year. I'm Bill Monroe reporting.
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1: 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Clear and breezy tonight in the Prescott Quad Cities area with a low around 52 degrees. On Saturday, sunny, dry, and windy with a high near 78, followed by an overnight low of 52. On Sunday, sunny and windy with a high near 74. In Cottonwood, Sedona, and the Verde Valley, clear and breezy tonight with a low around 53. Saturday, sunny and windy with a high near 89, followed by an overnight low around 54. Sunday, sunny and windy again with a high of 85. Have a great Friday. 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
6: 888-971-SAGE, 888-971-7243. I am Larry Elder. We are Salem News Channel. A final report has now been released by the Minnesota House Fraud Prevention and State Agency Oversight Committee. This is after two dozen hearings, hundreds of whistleblower tips. The committee found that the scale of fraud in Minnesota is, quote, massive and unprecedented, close quote, costing taxpayers an estimated $300 million in federal meal program alone, $9 billion in Medicaid fraud. Report said the total amount stolen across several programs, including child care and SNAP, is much higher than previously believed. Report also cited several examples of what it characterized as Walz's failing to act on fraud, including a situation reported by Fox News Digital, where he tried to blame a court order for failing to stop payments to the Feeding Our Future fraudsters. So the court stopped him from stopping the payments. But the presiding judge later issued a public statement that he never ordered the state to resume payments, said that the Walz administration resumed the payments voluntarily. Oops. The investigators identified what they call a recurring business model used by criminals to fleece taxpayers, which involved, they said, low barriers to entry, the use of shell corporations, payment of kickbacks to enrolled recipients. The report specifically talked about the Feeding Our Future scandal. That's the program that Ilhan Omar was heavily involved with. It also criticized her for her Meals Act, which the report said took the guardrails off the federal nutrition programs by allowing for-profit restaurants to participate, making it almost impossible to verify if children were actually being fed by the Feeding Our Futures program. And then it talked about why this was not called out. The report said, and I'm quoting, "The problem all along has been people were afraid to call out the fraud because they were afraid of being called racist, because they were afraid of being called Islamophobic, and now they're afraid of going against their political patrons or benefactors." End of quote. This is why Tim Walz, who came pretty close to being our vice president, was running for re-election and then dropped out of the race. Now, that's just Minnesota. This is Los Angeles, number four.
0: So these busts that you're witnessing here, conducted by Billy Asile, who's the U.S. attorney out there, are the first major efforts to show the people of Los Angeles that we are serious about this problem, which is wanton, out-of-control, rabid fraud, not just in hospice, by the way. There's also personal care services and other areas we'll get into. But let me put the numbers out there so everyone's clear. One in three hospices in America are in Los Angeles. Not California, L.A. One in three. I mean, how many people are dying there? Obviously, it's fraudulent. And the red flags that were mentioned in that wonderful report are all evident. You have doctors selling their souls, basically, their license number, to open multiple hospice relationships. They dishonestly claim people are dying when they're not. If they steal your money, they will steal your life. They don't care at all about you, as you saw from that wonderful couple that's, you know, thankfully now being adopted by a real hospice.
6: And this is about Medicare and Medicaid fraud, number six.
7: Real quick question about fraud.
8: If I answer questions here, I'll get in big trouble. I'll tell you one thing, it's $100 billion of fraud. I'll give you one stat that's important. If we took the fraud out of Medicare, it would double the life expectancy of the Medicare Trust Fund. So everyone who's watching right now is worried about Medicare being there for them. They have peace of mind that the program actually has longevity.
7: What are you guys doing to crack down on states if they don't do enough to tackle fraud?
8: Well, we sent a letter to all the states on Thursday asking them to revalidate the providers, which means make sure the people giving services to our most vulnerable are legitimately able to do the program. If they don't do the program, then the states have to delist them, if they get them off the rolls. Because we don't want fraudsters, you know, if they steal your money, they'll steal your health.
6: And he announced a moratorium on issuing new hospice and home health care licenses, number 19.
0: Next is a nationwide moratorium on all new hospice and home health care. Why is that possible? Because when we squeeze the balloon in California and slow their growth of hospice and now take away 800 the payments to 800 hospices, we know what those fraudsters do. They move to nearby Nevada. Next door, Nevada has a sevenfold increase in hospice already. Arizona, Texas, they're moving across the country. So we've today announcing a moratorium nationally. There will be no new hospices or home health care open in this country. If you have the program now, you can keep it. You can go to ones that already exist. We're not taking away any services, but there will be no new ones, licenses granted, until we can figure out a better way of working across government. Let me highlight this, because when Andrew, who's leading, and the vice president are chairing this task force, it's very simple. You have CMS. You have OIG, March Bell sitting over there. You have the Department of Justice. You have the FBI. You have Treasury. You put those things together, you make a powerful fist. And that's the fist we're going to punch through bureaucracies and realities that are stopping our ability to protect the American people.
6: And he says that Medicaid and hospice fraud in California, the growth twice the rate of the rest of the country, number 21.
0: California Medicaid deferral that the vice president mentioned, it's $1.34 billion. Their submissions of Medicare records and the backup estimates are generating major red flags for us. And we have looked carefully at these records. We are allowed to audit, looking back for a quarter. Dan Brillman, Caprice Knapp, who lead the Medicaid program, spearheaded this effort with a great team. We've discovered $630 million in billing from the folks who are egregiously the top 5% of outliers in billing. This is numbers so big you can't imagine anyone billing for these numbers of patients and that much for each patient. And so we're asking California to clarify for us how it got there. Second big area of observation is when you bill within a state, you should be comparable to the states around you. But in California, that's not been the case. In California, the growth of spending in personal care services, in-home services, is twice the rate of the average of the rest of the country. Let me say that again. The rest of the country is at one number. California is twice that number in its growth rate. We estimate there's $500 million that could be at risk, taken from federal taxpayers.
6: And all the fraud in the federal government, Dr. Oz estimates that half of it comes out of health care services, number 20.
0: In February, we had the largest anti-fraud announcement from CMS the day after the State of the Union address, in which the president created this task force and appointed the vice president to lead it. Today's effort is larger. It's much larger. And there's a reason for that. Half of the fraud we believe in the federal government could be coming out of healthcare services. We're a large rhino that can be stabbed effortlessly by foreign governments, syndicated criminal entities, and smaller time operators who can take advantage of the system with, as Andrew pointed out, as little as a Medicare beneficiary number, which is basically a credit card, to defraud this system. Unfortunately, that results in about $100 billion of estimated theft just from Medicare and Medicaid. That, just to put it in the context of affordability, which is a very important subtext of this discussion, we would be able to double the life expectancy of the Medicare Trust Fund if we could deal with the fraud issues just in Medicare. So anyone who's out there working their tail off, hoping Medicare will be there with them and for them, and we know many young Americans don't think that's going to be the case, it will be the case. If we take the fraud out, it'll be there for you and your children as well. And stopping this as a means of extending the Medicare Trust Fund is a noble purpose, but as has been pointed out by the Vice President and Mr. Ferguson, it is about the human costs. Because if these fraudsters are willing to take your money, they will definitely steal your life and take your health along the way.
6: As he pointed out, the VP is heading up the anti-fraud effort, number 22.
9: There are going to be some, I'm sure, some politicians who say what you're doing here is harming the Medicaid program. We're trying to save the Medicaid program from dysfunctional state bureaucrats. If you allow hundreds of millions, billions, even more money to go out the door, not to healthcare services for low-income families, but to fraudsters, you eventually are going to destroy the Medicaid program. So this is why we say, red state, blue state, this does not need to be a political or a partisan issue. We want to work with you to eliminate fraud and make these programs last longer for the people who truly need them.
6: We come back, we're going to talk about fraud in Ohio. 888-971-SAGE, 888-971-7243.
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4: 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I am Larry Elder. We are Salem News Channel. I'm going to get to your calls in just a few minutes. But first, this is the first full week of our annual campaign for Angel Tree. Angel Tree is a nonprofit that raises money to send kids who have a mom or dad or sometimes even both behind bars to summer camp. Whole week spend with other kids with a mom or dad in prison. Outdoor activity away from bad environments where there's drugs, where there's gangs. Adult supervision. Adult role models in a Christ-centered environment. If you recall your first experience at summer camp, for many of these kids, this will be their first experience. Some of them have come back year after year. Some of them come back later on and become camp counselors. That's how successful this program is. And I am on a mission to send children with a mom or dad, or sometimes even both, in prison, where they can experience a whole week of fresh air, wonderful activities, and Christian fellowship at an Angel Tree camp. I've gone to a couple of them. It is quite uplifting. Now, many of you have already stepped up. Yesterday we were at 50, now we're over 60. And so far, we're probably going to pretty much smash that number over the weekend. And don't forget, over the weekend, LarryElder.com
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6: Now, what does it take? 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Joe is in Minneapolis. Joe, you're on the Larry Elder Show. Thank you so much for calling.
18: Thanks for taking my call, Larry, and for the report that came in about the fraud. I'd like to say, as a Minnesotan, we're getting very tired here of reports that are identifying flawed bureaucracies and system failures for crimes. I didn't hear any names in those reports. Mm-hmm. And we've got government lawlessness going on over here, and something needs to be done about it. Even the president was on your recording just a little bit ago, was talking about Ilhan Omar marrying her brother, et cetera, et cetera. All these crimes. We know what the crimes are. Enough with the lip service and do something, please.
6: Well, you're right about names not being named. There were two names, as far as I know, with the governor, of course, and the AG, Keith Ellison. And programs were named, but no individuals were named. Now, several of them, as you know, have been indicted. I think there have been about 60 or 70 people that have pled guilty to various charges, and there are ongoing prosecutions right now. But you're right, the report did not name names.
18: And it's a pattern. I mean, we hear it all the time. The terms, you know, system flaws fraudulent systems, or, you know, systems don't do anything. People who set them up do.
6: Well, Joe, great point. Again, there are some ongoing prosecutions, so hopefully some heads will roll. But if Donald Trump is serious about Ilhan Omar having committed immigration violations by, quote, marrying her brother, why isn't something being done about that? I heard President Trump say at one time there'd been an investigation, but I've not heard anything since then. Thank you for the call. Let's turn to Ohio, shall we? Number 10.
19: An investigative report uncovering an alleged massive Medicaid fraud scheme disguised as a home health care businesses in Columbus, Ohio. Here's what one reporter found inside an office building linked to dozens of these companies.
20: Smoke detectors chirp for new batteries. Office doors have signs suggesting the owner is out to lunch, even though the mail has been piling up. It's as if months ago, a supernatural phenomenon whisked all life away without warning.
19: The investigation found multiple red flags, including a politician tied to an $11 million part-time home health care company, a janitorial business rebranded as a health provider, billing nearly $100,000 in the first month, even an accountant who lost his license for stealing public funds, then opened a $7 million home health company using the address of a convicted money launderer's teenage son. And according to public records, more than $1.2 billion has been billed for Medicaid certified home health agencies in 2024 and 2025 alone. Daily Wire investigative reporter Luke Rosiak uncovered the story and joins us now. Great to see you this morning, Luke. I wish we had so much more time. Anybody who has not read this report, I recommend you go find it and read it. It is truly shocking. How surprised were you by what you found?
2: This is one of the most shocking things I've seen in 20 years of doing this. We haven't heard a lot about DOGE lately, but they did something really important, which was release data about how Medicaid is spent. That's a big portion of the federal budget, and it turns out that the new welfare queens aren't the people enrolled in poverty programs. They're the companies that get rich giving services. Yes. States, including Ohio, the stuff we saw in Minnesota was mostly Medicaid and these waivers that they have. But even the red state of Ohio has waivers. And originally it was supposed to allow nurses to come to old people's houses as an alternative to putting them in a nursing home. But the combination of looser policies and then Somalis that push the limits has led to what I call the Free Butlers for Somalis program, where these people are getting paid to hang out with their own family members. It's not a nurse. It's just a regular person that lives with them as their family member. And they're getting paid just to hang out and cook and even converse. And this costs $1 billion a year just in Ohio.
19: Yeah, so it's not just taxpayers who are victims. It's also the patients who are victims, and people are making tons of money on it. I want to read you the statement real quickly from the sitting governor, Mike DeWine, longtime Republican from Ohio. He writes this. Upon review of this article, meaning your article, the article does not seem to allege any fraud in the details provided. Ohio's Medicaid's home and community-based services exist to help individuals who can no longer safely perform daily tasks. Federal law requires these programs to cost less than institutional care, and they consistently save taxpayer dollars versus other options such as skilled nursing home care. He's basically saying, you know, nothing to see here.
2: Yeah, the hilarious thing is this is a five-part series in the Daily Wire, and he responded to the overview and said, I didn't see enough facts to see fraud. Like, you didn't even read our story, dude.
19: Right.
2: You got to keep checking back in the Daily Wire every day. So before he's even read it, he says nothing to see here, which is pretty interesting. You mentioned some of the anecdotes going into this, and, you know, if it's not fraud, it's waste. I mean, we shouldn't be paying people to hang out with their own family members. There's also fraud that's inherently unprovable, because if it's not your family member, let's say you say you're going to some other old lady's house, well, how do we prove that you didn't go there unless we have cameras on everybody's house? So that's what I'm concerned about, is fraud that's impossible to prove is almost worse than anything else.
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27: Arizona News Audio. A jury has convicted a Tucson man in the killing of his 26-year-old girlfriend last year. Stage 1 fire restrictions went into place this morning on state trust land in Gila, Maricopa, and Pinal counties.
28: We're obviously starting to see an uptick in our fire activity. We've got hot and dry conditions.
0: and we're just trying to alleviate some of those human-caused starts.
27: Tiffany DeVilla with the Arizona Department of Forestry and Fire Management says under Stage 1, campfires must be only in developed campsites. No smoking outside that campsite unless you're in an enclosed vehicle or building. The Jones Fire near Wickenburg is now 90% contained after burning through about 84 acres. The state budget, Arizona Senate Majority Leader John Kavanaugh says lawmakers and the governor are compromising on a plan which includes some of what's on the governor's wish list. In another encouraging sign of the budget process,
1: I was just informed by her budgeting staff that she's lifting the bill veto moratorium. So we'll probably be doing some more bills this week also.
27: Connie Weber, Arizona News Audio.
3: 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When Barkley smells gas, he leaves fast. When Barkley hears hissing coming from a gas appliance, he leaves fast. When Barkley sees dirt or water shooting from the ground, he leaves fast. Barkley then calls 911 and Southwest Gas from a safe location.
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6: 888-971-SAGE. 888-971-7243. I am Larry Elder. 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There was a Netflix special roasting Kevin Hart, the comedian, and one of the roasters made a joke about George Floyd. Said something to the effect of, he's looking up at us, but he still can't breathe. A bunch of Black Lives Matter leaders held a press conference angry at Netflix. Number 46.
8: Again, it is not a laughing matter. We are here today to call your attention to the fact that an egregious, disgusting joke was made about George Floyd. Here we are about to memorialize George Floyd for year six after his brutal murder at the hands of the Minneapolis Police Department. Our community is still experiencing grief and trauma. We have young people in our community who were children at the time, they're now teenagers, still dealing with the impacts of the police killing of George Floyd. And instead of allowing our community to grieve in peace, to celebrate George Floyd in peace, we have Netflix comedians making light of the brutal killing of George Floyd. It is unacceptable and it is unconscionable. Tony Hinchcliffe made a grotesque joke saying, saying that George Floyd is looking up at us, laughing, and he can't breathe. When I saw the clip online, it made me sick to my stomach. But we are here to declare today that there needs to be accountability for Kevin Hart's Netflix roast.
6: Notice that she actually almost laughed when she was recounting the joke. Is that me? It seemed to me she was almost laughing. Point two. Until I saw this, I didn't know about the joke. So by holding the press conference and going BMW over the joke, she's now pushing a whole bunch of people to hear the joke who otherwise would not have heard it. I'm not going to go into how George Floyd suddenly is Rosa Parks, career violent criminal, full of drugs, had punched a pregnant woman, was pushing counterfeit bills when he got busted. I can't breathe, even before he was put on the ground. My mother just died. His mother died 2 years earlier. Not even going to go there. Not even going to say that I don't believe the officer should have been charged in the first place, let alone convicted. But I am going to say something about the level of concern about a joke on Netflix. Again, all the problems going on in the black community. Per capita murder rate in Newark, higher than that of Chicago. St. Louis, higher than that of Chicago. Typical weekend, how many people get shot and killed? Most of whom are black in Chicago. Where's that press conference? And if you're concerned about jokes, why is the Charlemagne the God joke about Clarence Thomas okay? Where's your press conference for that? Number 44.
4: No matter how many people say Trump is joking, his actual judicial nominees, the people who would interpret the Constitution to see if he's allowed to pull this off, they're clearly taking it seriously.
9: Mr. Mark, is President Trump eligible to run for president again in 2028?
10: Senator, without considering all the facts and looking at everything, depending on what the situation is, this to me strikes as more of a hypothetical.
9: Is he eligible to run for a third term under our Constitution?
10: I would have to review.
9: Anybody else brave enough to say that the Constitution of the United States prevents President Trump from seeking a third term? Anybody willing to apply the Constitution by its plain language in the 22nd Amendment? Nobody. All right, let's move on.
4: Did you hear that sigh from Mr. Coons? That was so long the stenographer had to type out sound of soul leaving senator's body. Also, side note, this was confusing for me because Mr. Coons is actually my nickname for Clarence Thomas.
6: So, a joke calling Clarence Thomas a sitting associate justice of the Supreme Court, a coon, that's okay. But for crying out loud, don't say that George Floyd is looking up to us and he can't breathe. That's worthy of a press conference. These are where your priorities are. Are you serious? Chuck Schumer said Trump's comment about not caring about American financial situation when he was asked about the Iraq war. He said, Schumer, Trump's comment, quote, made my blood boil. Close quote. We're going to talk about that when we come back. And what did John Fetterman say about Trump's comment that Schumer is so upset about? Maxine Waters, 87 years old, was asked, is there an age beyond which maybe you shouldn't be serving in government? I'm going to have her response for you when we come back. 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
6: 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Not only did the Black Lives Matter woman protesting the joke apparently laugh at the joke, but so did Kevin Hart. When the comedian made the joke, Kevin Hart is sitting in a chair, and he was just doubling over in laughter. So why aren't you angry at Kevin Hart for laughing at the joke that you consider to be demeaning to George Floyd? You're just mad at Netflix, but you're not mad at Kevin Hart for laughing at the joke that you found offensive. Just a thought. Now, Maxine Waters is 87 years old, number 45.
18: Woman. Yes. Jacob with TMZ, how are you?
19: I'm fine.
18: Good to see you. I have a question. I want to ask you something as a whiny Gen Zer myself. Some people in my generation look at our leaders and think, you know what, some of these people are too old. But as a spry 87-year-old, I just saw you talk at the Working Families press conference. What do you say to people in my generation who think, okay, some of these leaders are too old and we need to do something about it?
20: I usually don't do press conferences as I'm walking, but let me just say that the way that people should think about elected officials is, what do they do? What can you document? What can you give them credit for? What can you criticize them for? If you do what it takes to evaluate, then you can decide.
18: Understood. So we shouldn't judge people based off their age, but rather what they do for the people.
20: And effectiveness.
18: Got it. So someone like President Trump, who's about to turn 80 years old, I mean, that's the president, kind of different than maybe someone serving in Congress.
20: Don't about Trump. You know what I think about.
18: Is that considered a little too old, though, an 80-year-old president? I mean, a lot of people had issues with Biden's age. What do you think?
20: The president of the United States is destroying our democracy. He's made promises unkept. He is enriching himself and his family with cryptocurrency. He has lied to us And even now, when he was talking about Iran, he said he didn't have time to think about what is going on with financing and financial services in the United States of America. And so this is a president who is absolutely committed to empowering himself and using the power of the executive, the highest executive of the land, the president of the United States of America. And the people are beginning to understand that. I think some people are having buyer's remorse, and we see it in the polls. In the final analysis, it is the people who will finally determine that this president is dangerous and divisive, and we've got to do everything that we can to make sure we overcome much of what he's trying to do. We've got to fight, fight, fight.
0: Should there be an age limit to be president?
20: Let me just say this. People should be evaluated, and they should be thought of in terms of what they do. If you have effective leaders, if you have fighters, if you have those who have demonstrated, if you have those who are documented what they care about, that's the only thing that counts.
0: So if you have a 100-year-old fighter, that's, they should still be in office.

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6: In this studio. 888-971-SAG. 888-971-7243. I am Larry Elder. We are Salem News Channel. Not going to have time to get to Gavin Newsom and his Kamala Harris problem. We'll talk about that next week. By the way, don't forget this weekend, LarryElder.com. 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Food for the poor banner at the very top. You just heard Chuck Schumer say that Donald Trump said he didn't care about your financial situation. Here's what John Fetterman said about the statement to which Chuck Schumer was referring, number 17.
7: You know, why wouldn't I support that? So I'm proud to have that vote. And also something that the president said before he left for China. I mean, he said something that got clipped, saying, I'm not thinking about American people financially. But what he really was saying, he did say, is like, you know, I'm really thinking that we can't ever let Iran building a bomb. And I mean, that's the essence of what that is. And to hold that line, I mean, how could we just walk away and not let that happen? And now the whole world should join us, stand with us, China, you know, Europe, all these other countries should say we should demand Iran end their nuclear ambitions. And now we can all get back to building up all of our nation and parts of the world. So that's here.
6: So he just accused Chuck Schumer, their leader in the Senate, of taking Donald Trump's words out of context. Wasn't Fox News saying that? Wasn't Newsmax saying that? Wasn't moi saying that? That was John Fetterman. Now, I started the program today by asking you, of the cases the Supreme Court decides in a session, what percentage of them are decided unanimously? 9-0. And I talked to a number of people before I did it. And I heard things like, well, 2%, 10%, 15%, 5%, 1%. The answer is generally about 50% of the cases decided by the Supreme Court are decided unanimously. Just now, for example, the Supreme Court rejected the Virginia Democrats' appeal about their gerrymander map, and they issued what's called a bench decision. With no dissent, which suggests it was unanimous. Supreme Court said, nope, what Virginia did, perfectly fine. Nothing for us to see here. But the court is corrupt. And one Democrat compared it to the KKK. Half of them agree, 100%, but you compare it to the KKK. Isn't that just a little, I don't know, over the top? Everybody have a blessed weekend. I will see you here on Monday. Drive carefully. God bless.
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14: Fox News, I'm Tom Graham. The Supreme Court rejecting Virginia's bid to restore a congressional map favoring Democrats. The ruling is the latest twist in the nation's redistricting battle ahead of the November midterms. Virginia map would have given Democrats a chance to pick up four seats in the closely divided U.S. House. Well, President Trump's back at the White House after meeting with China's leader Xi Jinping in Beijing. The two discussed trade, Taiwan, as well as the war in Iran.
15: President Trump says his counterpart expressed frustration for the country effectively blocking the Strait of Hormuz, but that also he didn't pressure Xi to help end the conflict.
14: Fox's Alexandria Hoff at the White House. U.S. stock market falling today from record marks. The S&P 500 dipping from an all-time high down 93. The NASDAQ fell 410. 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
17: Good evening. We're coming up on 2 minutes after six on this May 15th. Thanks for making KQNA your choice for your Friday. I'm Bill Monroe, News This Hour, just ahead of Larry Elders, brought to you by Bucky's and Yavapai Casinos. Central Arizona Fire and Medical Authority officials have concluded their investigation into the historic Barlow Massex House fire.
18: The blaze started May 2nd on 4th Street near Fain Park in Prescott Valley. Central Arizona and Prescott fire crews were dispatched at around 3:15 p.m. and found a two-story home with flames showing from the roof. Firefighters quickly brought the blaze under control and remained on scene throughout the night for suppression and overhaul operations. The resident, 89-year-old Estelle Caldwell, was home at the time but was able to safely evacuate prior to the arrival of fire crews. During his weekly Facebook update, Mayor Kel Palguda says help is needed for Caldwell.
19: There is a GoFundMe page set up trying to raise some money to help Estelle out. She literally has nothing, folks, no clothes, no toiletries. Her cat died, and we're trying to figure out a place where she can go to live out the rest of her life with dignity and respect.
18: Palguda explains where further donation information is available.
19: Check it out. Go to the GoFundMe page or go to my Facebook page, and then you'll scroll down and you'll be able to see it. Click on it if you can help. If you can't help financially, no worries. Just share it, and prayers would be great for her, and we would appreciate that.
18: The fire has been determined to be accidental in nature and likely originated from the use of one of the fireplaces in the home. This is Russ Edwards reporting.
17: Yavapai College students have been honored as part of the 2026 Evening of Recognition. The ceremony was held last month at the Prescott Resort and Conference Center to honor students whose academic excellence and professional readiness distinguished them in programs essential to Arizona's workforce. According to Yavapai College officials, honorees were recognized for technical skill, academic performance, initiative, and service qualities. Two students have received the President's Award, while two others have received Vice President Awards for exceptional performance, leadership, and service within their programs. In addition, outstanding student awards had been presented across workforce development, health sciences, and public service disciplines. In state news, Buckeye police arrest an 18-year-old man they say shot a 16-year-old pregnant girlfriend, killing her and her unborn baby, as well as wounding a 17-year-old pregnant girl and a 22-year-old woman. Police spokeswoman Carissa Planapp says Michael Sanchez and another man were seen fleeing the scene, and after hours of investigation, they found him just hours after the shooting.
20: Buckeye police tracked him down to a home in Avondale where they were able to take him into custody with help from the U.S. Marshals Service and Avondale Police, and Sanchez has since been booked into jail on multiple felony charges.
17: Planapp can't say if any of the people involved are in the country legally or if Sanchez is the father of Riley Mortimer's unborn child. As to motive, all Planapp can say is that Sanchez and Montgomery were arguing when he shot her and the other victims.
20: It was apparent to us that the victims and the suspect knew each other. The information we have indicates he was in a romantic relationship with Ms. Montgomery.
17: The news is sponsored each night at this time by Bucky's and Yavapai Casinos. A check of your KQNA weather's up next, brought to you this hour by Chow Bella. KQNA News Time is 4 minutes after six.
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17: Taking a look now at your KQNA weather. Clear skies, gusty winds, and cool temperatures tonight with sunny skies and gusty winds tomorrow. 52 degrees tonight in the Prescott Quad Cities area with a high of 78 tomorrow. An overnight low of 52 and a high on Sunday of 74. 51 degrees tonight for Cottonwood in the Verde Valley with a high of 89 tomorrow. An overnight low of 52 and a high on Sunday of 85. 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Stay tuned. Larry Elder is up next. It's coming up on 6 minutes after 6. Have a great Friday. I'm Bill Monroe for the Talk of the Quad Cities, KQNA 99.9 FM in Prescott, 95.5 FM in Prescott Valley and Cottonwood, 1130 AM and everywhere by downloading the free AZ Hometown Radio app.

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1: 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And now from the studios of KQ&A, it's Hammer Time, waking up with the YCCA. 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

0: We wish you a Merry May. Good morning to you.
1: Yay! I wasn't quite sure where you were going with
0: I wasn't quite sure either, Mr. Mike Enders, Bintree Custom Homes.
1: Is that the epitome of the word or the phrase called ad-libbing it?
0: Yes, we did ad-lib it. So thanks to all of our listeners this morning. Tune in to Hammer Time. We are here for you. We've got a great show. Our show last weekend with Mr. Michael McCartney of Metal-Clad Electrical was amazing.
1: It was.
0: The guy is so bright, gave a lot of good hints. Don't mix the green wire with the white wire.
1: At least not when it's hooked up.
0: At least not when it's hooked up. Keep your fingers out of the sockets.
1: it does my heart good, as they say, to be able to bring our listening audience all sorts of information.
0: Oh, I know.
1: Like that. And including today, we've got another great show.
0: We do. So all is good. What's happening with you? Don't use the word busy.
1: Inundated? No, I'm not really inundated.
0: Let's see if you're going to ad lib.
1: I'm pleasantly, that's hard not to say the word.
0: I know. You're pleasantly and sufficiently
1: ensconced in work.
0: Ensconced in work.
1: How's that?
0: That's beautiful. I love it.
1: That's just a step below busy.
0: Don't say that word. Okay, man, no rain. We've got to be very careful and conscientious of fire season.
1: We do indeed.
0: Oh, scary.
1: Last weekend, did you get much wind?
0: There was lots of wind, but not a drop of rain.
1: Because I scooted out and went north, but it was nice until Saturday afternoon. Lots of wind.
0: Yes, yes.
1: Again, no rain. Have that stuff called Virga. It looks like rain,
0: but it never really hits
1: the ground.
0: Correct.
1: So let's just hope.
0: We are in need. All is good. We've had some good meetings in the communities. Every day is different.
1: It is. But I hope that people do heed your advice. We really, really need to be aware of fire danger.
0: Absolutely. So, listeners, if you want to know how to clear your yards, the 5-foot range, the 30-foot range, the 20-foot range, you know, please call me because YCCA has some great free fire smart landscaping handouts for you.
1: Perfect.
0: You know, you need to be careful and know what those home ignition zones are.
1: Mm-hmm.
0: And 0 to 5 feet, 5 feet to 30 feet, and 30 feet to 100 feet. So
1: correct.
0: Pay attention.
1: Perfect.
0: I think everything is good. I have a very funny joke to tell. We'll see what our guest thinks about it when we come back from our break.
1: So I have a personal question to ask you.
0: Okay.
1: Have you been able to get any sleep now that the home show has passed?
0: Oh, my gosh, like a baby. But I slept when the home show was happening.
1: I don't know how you pull it off. That's just a super, super effort on your part, and it showed because I'm still getting comments from not only vendors that participated, but also people that attended.
0: You know, I'm getting those phone calls, too. Sandy, we were at the home show.
1: Mm-hmm.
0: I lost the card, and I need the vendor that does XYZ.
1: Right.
0: Okay, so they were down row X. They were in booth 121. Here's their phone number. I just, you know, putting that home show on for the community it's big. It's important.
1: It is. And not only can you gauge how important it is, because you see a lot, not all, but you see a lot of the same people coming back year after year to get information.
0: Yep.
1: But you see a lot of new faces, and you can just see the light bulbs going off about, oh, gosh, I wanted to look at something like that. So.
0: Yes. Oh, we have to take a break. We were just jibber-jabbering way too long.
1: I guess we were.
0: Oh, mercy. Take us to break, please.
1: It's my pleasure.
0: Fast.
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0: Hey, everybody. Good morning and welcome to Hammer Time, brought to you by YCCA, my wingman, Mr. Mike Ender's Bent Tree Custom Homes, and our guest with us for the Hour of Power, Mr. Tad Bryant. 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
1: Correct.
0: Tad, my friend, how do you do?
7: Good. How are you guys?
0: I'm good. Thanks for being with us this morning. Now, Tad is in our new Building Yavapai magazine because he is one of our visionaries.
7: Mm-hmm. Yeah.
0: You are. You know you're a visionary,
7: I'm
0: right?
7: I'm glad you call me that.
0: It's how you define your project from the ground up. How do you visualize it? So that's why we call you a visionary.
7: Yeah. Yeah, no, it's definitely, and with, I don't know. I really love what I do, so, and everyone has a different vision. I'm just able to help them bring it to life.
0: So how do you do that? Did you come out of the womb as a visionary, or did you grow into it?
7: No, I honestly, it's something I was always kind of intrigued in, the architecture aspect and kind of designing and building, and I actually went to school for agriculture.
0: Like to take care of cows?
7: Yeah.
0: And chickens?
7: Well, I grew up on ranches around
0: okay.
7: here. So, like, my family still has a ranch out in Williamson Valley. I went on a rodeo scholarship for calf roping and team roping. And then they paid for my degree, and then I came back and had kids and had to get a real job.
0: So you became a visionary. So, Thomas Edison said that creativity is 10% inspiration and 90% perspiration.
1: Right.
0: Do you agree with that?
7: Yeah, I would. I mean, Thomas Edison was a pretty smart man, so I wouldn't argue it.
0: Okay, perfect. So you draw people's ideas. You take their vision and put it on paper?
7: Not just any ideas. We prefer to do homes.
0: Okay. So. Okay. No cattle ranches.
7: Yeah.
0: No dog houses.
7: No. So, yeah, we do custom homes, barn dominiums, a lot of stuff like that. We've been getting more and more into. Just out here, like, everything's custom unless you get, you know, mm-hmm. your track home that are kind of pre-approved and ready to go or so.
0: So what sparked your passion to be a Do we call you a drafter or a designer or a visionary? What would you like to be called?
7: I've been called worse than all three of those, so okay. Whatever. You know, what sparked it was when I was in high school, I always worked for companies, whether it was doing dirt work or doing, you know, I worked for a framing crew during the summer sometimes, and I'd always be looking at plans. And I was just always wondering, like, who are these guys that are drawing these house plans? You know, it's just, and then I got intrigued, and then as time went on, I kind of was like, well, I'm getting a little older. Let's start doing something we enjoy in life, you know, and finding something we really like, so.
0: So do you drive around, and if you see a house being built, do you and Dana, your wife, slow down, stop, get out of the car, and run in and see what it looks like?
7: All the time.
0: You seriously
7: do?
0: Yeah,
7: all the time. If I see a house that's getting framed up, or, you know, if I can see that they just started drywall, I'm like, well, there's... chances are it's not even sold yet. Let's just go take a little peek and see what they're doing.
0: And then do you want to, like, move some of the walls around, or what do you want to do?
7: Yeah, but then I'm all...
0: Do you leave little notes on the wall that says this wall should be moved over here?
7: We leave it alone. So
0: okay.
7: And that's like the clash of my household because, you know, Dana, like
0: yes.
7: she's about done with her interior design stuff, and that's the field that she's in. So how do I say this? I've noticed she's more about, like, aesthetics, looks.
0: Uh-huh. Right, color,
7: yeah.
0: Fluffiness, pillows.
7: Exactly.
0: Yes.
7: And, like, you know, and where, you know, what kind of doors are, but
0: right.
7: What the trim should look. And I'm more, like, function.
1: I was just going to say functionality.
7: So she's all, well, this door would look better here, but it won't work. You know, that's kind of the...
0: Okay, so you have deep conversations.
7: I wouldn't say deep. It's just happy wife, happy life. I let her walk out and then change it back.
1: but I do. I know what you mean because it's hard not to, especially on a house under construction, to go in and not think, gee, why did they do this?
7: Mm-hmm.
1: You know, and not knowing maybe that was the customer's direction.
7: All the time.
1: And maybe it was just an oversight.
7: All the time. And I have people that come to me and they say, hey, you do this for a living. Design our house how you would do it.
0: Mm.
7: And I'm like, I got five kids. My house is going to look completely different than yours. You're not going to like my house.
1: And I think sometimes people are hesitant, and you can answer this better than I, but I always tell people when you're sitting down to go through the design process, take as much stuff with you as possible to give them a better idea mm-hmm. what your expectations are. Because, I mean, you could draw a house that's 40 feet wide and 80 foot deep, and maybe they want one that's 80 foot wide and 40 foot deep.
7: Right.
1: So the more you can bring to that design process, the better off that individual can help you with.
7: Anything helps, you know, where we want door placement, like we're looking for a split,
1: mm-hmm.
7: you know, and then like another thing, I have people, we'll get through the design stuff, and then at the last minute, like, I'll get, oh, this is what we want the outside to look like. I'm like, well, that's a modern roof. That's not exactly what we were going for at all with mm-hmm. my vision. So it's always good, like, up front, you know, because a lot of people, they do these vision boards.
0: Correct.
7: And usually the wife is the one that has...
1: That drives it?
7: Yeah, everything. So, like, I'll typically listen to the husband and hear what he wants, and then I'll turn to her and say, so what are we doing, you know? What are we doing here?
1: So what are we really doing? And, yes, sir, you do get to make comments on your garage.
7: Yeah, exactly, yeah. Yeah, we'll put shelves there.
0: So. That's funny. So do you... primarily design what your clients want, or do you sometimes try to sway them and take them down a different path?
7: I'll typically design what they want up front.
0: Okay.
7: And then I'll start telling them what might work better or what might be more cost effective or...
0: Once they see what they want on paper and then you guide them through your vision
7: yeah.
0: of what could be better.
7: Yeah, because I don't want to, like, pick their dream apart
0: right.
7: and just go in to crush them, but I might be like, hey, you know, if we took this space here, you know, the roof would line up better, might help you out there, you know, just kind of point them a little different. And that's what we were talking about earlier. This is where one of those things, too, it's always good to have a general contractor involved at the beginning.
0: Hmm, okay.
7: You know, whether it's consulting or, but it is always good for someone to be there as far as making life easy on the build as well as saving money on the back end.
0: So does that? How does that work for you? Do you always have a GC in the room that's at the table? That seems kind of difficult.
7: Not always, because I found a lot of times we're kind of the front.
0: Right.
7: You know, we're the first step, which is great. But it, you know, and more people are wanting to go to the owner build stuff, and it.
0: We're going to save that conversation for when we come back from a break.
1: That's a long conversation.
0: That's a very long, detailed, in-depth, serious conversation about owner-builders. So what challenges do you see, Tad, bringing your vision to life?
7: The biggest challenge now, I think, is that we kind of live in a microwave society, and everybody wants something now, and they don't realize the process of, you know, how long it's going to take to design the house, as well as the reality of getting it through the municipality.
0: I like that term, a microwave society.
1: That's a very good description.
0: I love that, Tad.
7: They want it now.
0: Yeah. They want it now. Turn the microwave off on. We want it now.
1: Yeah, mm-hmm. You had 3 days to do it.
0: Well, yeah.
7: Exactly. Oh, that's well,
1: can't
7: awesome.
1: Can't you come up with a full set of plans?
0: I know. So, listeners, we have to take a break, and when we come back, we're going to talk about owner-builder. And here's a question for you guys. What state is known for its small drinks?
1: For small drinks.
0: Greg, we do not tell them because I'm sure you know the answer. Small drinks. What state? Okay, I've stumped them, listeners. They are stunned.
1: Really stumped me.
0: Minnesota.
1: Very good. Very good.
0: Listeners, we'll be right back. Don't move.
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0: Hey, everybody. Thanks for tuning in to Hammer Time. You know, if you just tuned in, you're late, or you need to go back to bed. you got up and you're tired and you want to go back to bed, you can catch a replay tomorrow morning, Sunday, same time, same great stations.
1: But what if they're listening to this on Sunday and they were late to the game?
0: Then they can go to YouTube or Spotify and listen to their little heart's content.
1: Perfect.
0: Okay, so before we went on break, Tad brought up a great idea. Well, not an idea, a very serious conversation about being an owner-builder. Mm-hmm. And I think that it's a very high-risk endeavor to be owner-builder. What do you think, Mike?
1: I'm a little biased, but I also think that's a high risk because most, and not all, because some owner-builders absolutely are competent. It may be a retired GC from another state, or maybe somebody that's built two or three homes before.
0: Perfect.
1: So there are always exceptions to the rule, but if it's a first-time builder, so to speak, and they want to be an owner-builder, they are most likely not aware of the, not only from a city standpoint, the codes, but they're also not really aware of what's out there in the marketplace as far as vendors, concepts, pricing.
0: Time intensive.
1: Yep. So I think there's a lot of things that can be taken advantage of an older builder, whereas if they were working with a general contractor, that's part of his job is to protect them from that.
0: Correct. Tad, what do you think? You're on the soapbox now, buddy.
7: No, I think you hit the nail on the head. I think there are people out there that are definitely capable. I do think that people get a little over their skis sometimes. I have no horse in the race when it comes to the build mm-hmm. or making money on that. But I do like seeing people get a product that they want. So many times when I started designing, I would design this house, and then they'd go and they'd get bids on it, and they'd come back to me and say, I can't afford this house. And I'm like, what can you afford? So I always, I'm just up front with my clients. What's our budget?
0: Mm-hmm. Well, you have to be.
7: Yeah, because then I got a parameter. And right. Then I talk to them, consult at a minimum. You know, you don't want to set yourself up from failure at my stage, because it's going to all crash there.
0: You know, and being owner-builder, there's another misconception out there, you guys, that owner-builders think that they could potentially save some big coin if they're owner-builder, and they don't.
1: I think that's usually the motivation.
0: But it's wrong.
1: Yeah, no, I agree.
0: It's a very wrong motivation.
1: But I think that's the perception, that if I'm acting as the general, then I don't have to pay that fee. But they will pay. You get what you pay for, and you pay for what you get.
7: Yeah, and they don't understand a lot of times, you're getting better pricing with your subs.
0: Mm-hmm. That's true,
7: than
0: Dad.
7: They're ever going to get. So it's kind of a wash, and then they got someone to manage.
0: And being an owner-builder, the subs, they would probably much rather go back and work for the GC, where they know those projects are coming in one after another. And an owner-builder, they could get kicked to the curb.
7: They're going to leapfrog them.
0: Yes.
7: I mean, if you got a bunch of jobs going, and then they get one owner-builder, your job's fill work, you know?
0: So.
1: Agreed.
0: All those in favor of not being an owner-builder, raise your hand.
1: It's unanimous.
0: Perfect. That was a great agenda item discussion.
7: You know, and it does help me on my side, too, when a contractor does step in, like you said, after conceptuals, they're going to speak a lot more term-wise to what changes we need to make and what we're actually looking for than, you know, it's just easier to work with someone in the same kind of realm at a certain point throughout the design.
1: Well, and as the old saying goes, been there, done that.
7: Right.
1: Chances are the issues that arise, a GC has confronted before, whereas the owner builder has no idea.
7: Right.
1: Generally.
7: And they're always going to call me back and be like, what do we do here? And I'm like, I don't know.
0: Or they call me, what do we do here? Exactly. I don't know.
7: You know, what the scary thing is, I've carried my general contractor's license for 8 years. There are certain lots that I've designed that I would not feel comfortable.
0: Ooh.
7: You know,
0: being an owner builder.
7: Yeah, I would definitely want someone to step in that's familiar with that, you know, either that community or that terrain, or, you know, kind of specializes in certain stuff.
0: No, that's a good point, Dad. Very good point. So I think it's very cool that you were in our new building, Yavapai Magazine, as a visionary. We had Steve Simpson was a visionary, Celia Vandermolen that we had on our show, Mike, when you were out of town or didn't show up or who knows where. Missing in action. We have Tad. We have Rick Kimry. He's a YCCA board member and architect. Bill Otwell is one of our visionaries. Whitney Windecker, she's a visionary. Trinhouse Designs. We had Trinity Shelton. She was with us with Cecilia, and we discussed hers. You know Cecilia and Trinity, don't you, Tad? Wonderful women. Colin Lovedahl was one of our visionaries, and Courtney Michael, an interior designer. So great things. And then Miss M.E. Morales is an architect, and she was one of our visionaries.
7: I thought designers are pretty reclusive by nature. I think, like, it was kind of interesting having everyone in the same building. I'm like, I would never see these people out on the streets.
0: It was pretty exciting, wasn't it? I don't think anybody kind of knew that you were all going to be collectively together. It's like, whoa, do I say hi to this? But what do I do?
7: Yeah, what do we do?
0: You were amazing. You did a great job.
7: You called me dramatic.
0: You were dramatic.
1: So you had them all in at the same time?
0: Yes. Ah. It was a very emotional 1.5 hours.
7: And then we were late getting in, too.
0: I know.
7: So we all just sat in the hallway.
0: We sat and kind of stared at each other. No. Yeah, Tad was very dramatic. Okay. So do you have a favorite mentor or role model that caused you to take out your colored pencils and crayons and start drawing?
7: You know, I think it goes back to, like, working on jobs and then seeing plans and just being like, this is pretty neat that someone's at the forefront. Like, and it's so cool seeing you're the first one to start the project. And like, I always love seeing the end of it.
0: Okay.
7: Like,
0: yeah, just, most people say that. Yeah, that's amazing.
7: It gets built to life. Mentor wise, not. I mean, yeah, I do. Like, there's people I look up to in the community. I wouldn't say, like, I very much watch people. You know, I like to learn off of what people are doing correct and what they're doing wrong.
0: Okay, so, good.
7: I did go to work for an architect in town here. I didn't last very long.
0: Dramatic.
7: No. And I talked with them about this, and they agreed, and they kind of we all saw it coming. I'd already had my design company for a year and a half at that point, and I was like, I'm going to go get my stamp. And then it came out like 4.5 years that I'd have to work there as an internship. And then it's like, I got 5 kids to feed. So we kind of were just like, you already have a company going.
0: You better get out of bed and get to work. Okay.
7: And you guys know it's hard to work for someone else after you've been running your own companies for the past 10 years. Like,
0: so we have to take a break. Tad Bryant, owner of Broken Arrow Drafting and Design, my wingman Mike Enders, Bentree Custom Homes. When we come back, we're going to ask Tad what it's like to work with 5 kids.
1: That could fill up a whole hour in itself.
0: I know. We need to figure that one out. Listeners, we'll be right back.
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28: Arizona News Audio. In Northern Arizona, DPS says a woman who was being trafficked along with her 4-year-old daughter texted them and helped them find and rescue her and her daughter. The Republican candidates for State Superintendent of Public Instruction met on the debate stage for the first time. Incumbent Tom Horn and current State Treasurer Kimberly Yee both expressed opposition to the teaching of the merits of DEI.
29: In DEI,
2: They keep pushing race. You have to have equal results by race, regardless of merit. And that's totally wrong.
3: And these types of policies are not effective. I would like to have this time in the classroom talking about civics and government.
28: Both candidates support ESAs but differ on how to manage them. A GCU choir will represent Arizona Sunday in Washington, D.C. at an event kicking off celebrations marking the nation's 250th birthday. Dr. Juan Hernandez, director of GCU's 14-member group Critical Mass, says they'll perform three songs.
4: It's a group of gospel music and African-American spirituals.
28: Connie Weber, Arizona News Audio.
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0: The VA is proud to be hosting Memorial Day Remembrance Ceremony at the Prescott National Cemetery on Monday, May 25th from 11 to noon. The ceremony will include guest speakers and wreath laying. 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That's your KQ&A community calendar. I'm Marie Hart.
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4: Hey, everybody. What a great Hammer Time program this morning with Mr. Tad Bryant, owner of Broken Arrow Drafting and Design. We don't want to be a microwave. What was it?
5: Microwave society.
4: We don't want to be a microwave society. Great tech. It takes time to get processes moving and things, so don't even think about pushing that 2-minute quick button, because it's not going to happen.
6: It can happen.
4: Okay, Tad, you have 5 children.
5: Yeah.
4: And do you know all their names?
5: Yeah. Barely. I do. Sometimes I'm like going over their ages, counting fingers.
4: So. Okay, so what's the oldest and the youngest?
5: So Denny, Blaine, Tripp, Boone, Hayes.
4: Is that 5?
5: Yeah, that's okay. 5. Sorry.
6: Ages, yeah. Oldest?
5: 10, 9, 7, 5, 2.
6: Gotcha.
4: Okay, whoa.
5: It's wild.
4: It is very wild.
5: So,
4: do they come into Dad's studio and come in crashing and want to get in your lap and play on your computer?
5: All the time. Yeah, they do all the time. And honestly, Dana, she definitely is the one that holds that place together, because I just kind of work and hang out with them, but she's the one that I couldn't do 5 without her. So.
4: Okay, do you all sit down for dinner together at the Way to go.
5: Every night.
4: Amazing. Night. Perfect.
5: So right now we got, like this week, we'll have 4 Little League practices this week, and games, and then homework and dinner.
6: My hat's off to you. Just having had 2 and going through that with them, I can't imagine 5.
4: I know.
5: That's wild. So, yeah, and I don't know. I just, they say you spend like 80% of your time with your kids before the age of 12. So you just kind of soak it in while you can and realize
4: exactly.
5: They're
4: going to
5: be a friend soon.
4: Yep.
5: So.
4: Yeah, perfect. But you do know all their names and their ages. That was pretty impressive.
6: But the one thing you talked about was practices coming up and whatnot, sports. And I think that's, to me, personal opinion, but I think that's very, very, I encourage that with younger parents. I think having their kids involved in sports and being involved with them in that sport, you never get a second chance to do that.
5: No, it's huge.
6: Yep.
5: It's huge.
4: So, Mike, what sports were you involved in with your kiddos?
6: Well, the first thing was T-ball.
4: Okay.
6: And then in the off-season, soccer, which that was a new vernacular. What the heck is soccer? Because that was just coming on. That was in the early 80s, and so there weren't a lot of intramurals at that time, at least where we lived. So that was quite interesting. And of course, the first thing they said is, gosh, we need some soccer parents to coach. Who's available? And we all start looking at each other like, God, don't pick me. Please don't pick me.
4: I don't know how to coach soccer.
6: So, but it's a learning experience. But just spending

0: time with your kids and their friends, you never get a second chance to do that.
1: No.
2: Okay, so Tad, you're involved in what, sports with your five kiddos?
1: Right.
2: Well, really four, because the two-year-old isn't sports yet.
1: Well, and Danny, the oldest, she's kind of hit and miss. She's with her mom most of the time.
2: Okay.
1: So, but the baseball, and then they go to jiu-jitsu 3 days a week.
2: Okay, oh my
1: God. So they're doing that. I can't really teach that. I'm not, but...
2: Perfect.
1: And then we'll get going, like Blaine, she'll start going into Gymkhana, the barrel racing.
2: Okay, like, with horses.
1: Yeah.
2: Okay, awesome.
1: So
2: do you think that AI will ever replace you?
1: I think about that a lot. I don't, to a certain aspect. I think it will, you know, we're already messing with different programs to where, like, I'm almost doing instant renderings of floor plans.
2: Wow.
1: So it's given us a leg up to where, like, stuff that used to take us weeks, we definitely can have more time to fine-tune it, like that microwave society thing. We can at least give the client a product where they can visualize. I don't know that you'll ever be able to take out, like, the human aspect of design to, like, I don't know that a computer will ever make a house a home.
0: I would agree.
1: You know? So that's one thing we got.
0: Because an AI program, it's hard to indoctrinate emotions into AI. You can indoctrinate what we talked about earlier, the functionality. But if somebody wants something that's not functional, I don't know as AI is going to be able to actually address that.
2: Well, that's a good point. I wonder.
1: I don't think so. I just don't think so. I mean,
2: we'd have to say AI, redraw that. It's not functional.
1: Yeah. And even now, it still makes mistakes. Like you'll notice, like, a fruit bowl on the ceiling and stuff. Which, I mean, technology, they might, you know, it might go completely different. But still, the amount of people that are going to want to deal with that, I think, is still a whole nother reason.
0: I can see aspects, like you talked about with elevations. I can see, for example, roof designs, being able to feed in the floor plan design and then have a system that comes back with variables on hips and gables and whatnot. I can see where that functionality might work.
1: Kind of make it flow and kind of do all that. But where we have done a lot, too, with AI is red lines. So we kind of – and I'm like, these are the people I hired. If it's not AutoCAD or Revit, I'm probably not your guy. But when it comes to AI, the people in my office, Lydia, she has created this whole system to get it to learn red lines per municipality. So we're trying to head them off. And, like, we kind of started out when the codes got updated just to really limit. Now, there still is, I mean, the people at the county, like, everybody gives them a hard time. They do a great job, and they have a hard job. Do I think that we could speed up some things? Yeah, but I'm not in the office. But at the same time, I think the AI would benefit them also with plan review. I'm not saying fire everyone, but I'm saying definitely, like, those computers are smart. When you see it plugs in the PV9s, the 13s, it takes everything and just kind of compiles all my red lines. So
2: does it fix your red lines?
1: No, we'll go in and fix them, but it'll just tell me, you know, we need to add this. Do we need gutter details?
2: Oh,
1: you know?
2: Okay.
1: So, yeah, it won't fix
2: it. So then do you say thank you, AI, or?
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6: Fox News, I'm Tom Rigotti. President Trump speaks to the media outside of Marine One upon returning to the White House from China and talks with leader Xi Jinping.
7: We did great trade deals, we have great relationships, and a lot of things have happened and you'll be hearing about them. But that was a tremendous success.
6: The White House describing the meeting as good, saying that ways to enhance economic cooperation were a key topic of the talks. Colorado's governor has announced a series of pardons and commutations, including former county clerk Tina Peters, who supported President Trump in 2020.
8: A judge sentenced her to 9 years in prison. This year, a Colorado appeals court ordered her to be resentenced, finding the judge who initially sentenced her incorrectly considered her protected speech about the 2020 election in her punishment. In a statement, Governor Jared Polis said the clemency power is a serious responsibility that he doesn't take lightly.
6: That's Fox's Jessica Rosenthal. 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
9: 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Clear skies tonight with sunny skies tomorrow. After an overnight low of 52, expect high of 83 tomorrow with a high of 79 on Saturday. 52 degrees tonight for Cottonwood in the Verde Valley with a high on Friday of 93 and 89 on Saturday. 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
10: That is not us. Have you heard of Salt and Pepper, where they bring you into an alternate breakfast universe?
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11: Shut up.
10: Yeah, it is churro French toast too.
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10: Your mouth will spin with the prosciutto eggs benedict or the shrimp and grits. 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
10: Come on into Salt and Pepper at 443 Miller Valley Road in Prescott, across from the post office, and savor the flavor. That's more like us.
12: Arizona News Audio. Tempe police say one of the people who turned themselves in for allegedly stealing a bottle of expensive cognac from a restaurant is no longer a suspect. Channel Miller and her husband, Matthew Steve, surrendered, but investigators say after receiving evidence, Miller wasn't involved. The man who left trial on charges he faked a kidnapping to get his boss to give him money for gambling debts was found hiding in the backseat of a car in Prescott Tuesday. Yavapai County Sheriff spokesperson Shailene Ahlens says Mark Ellis's girlfriend, 39-year-old Rachel Feinberg, was also arrested.
13: Feinberg was actively involved in harboring Ellis after he fled from his trial.
12: Ellis allegedly texted his boss claiming he was being held for ransom by a Mexican cartel and needed $17,000. A break from that hotter than normal weather. National Weather Service meteorologist Mark O'Malley's weather outlook for the next several days calls for quiet conditions.
14: In the Phoenix metropolitan area, through the weekend, we're looking at temperatures, high temperatures in the upper 90s to around 100 degrees.
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15: 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When Barkley smells gas, he leaves fast. When Barkley hears hissing coming from a gas appliance, he leaves fast. When Barkley sees dirt or water shooting from the ground, he leaves fast. Barkley then calls 911 and Southwest Gas from a safe location.
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3: All right. It's a Friday. We're going to go a little Sting. The Police. I think they don't really tour anymore. I know Sting still does, kind of. I mean, we're talking nearly 50 years ago when they were a thing, but yep, we're going to go with the Police tonight on Concha at Night. Thanks for tuning in. One quick big news item from the day. Well, we got several, but a judge has just declared a mistrial in Harvey Weinstein's rape retrial. 100% deadlocked, the jury was. Could not come to a verdict. This was his third trial, and now it's not clear he will face a fourth. Harvey Weinstein, seems to be overwhelming evidence here, but for whatever reason, they can't seem to convict this guy, so he may very well be a free man after all, but I have a feeling he's not going to be in the movie-making business, that's certainly for sure. Meanwhile, Jen Psaki is, and I've written about her in my books before, probably one of the most prolific and condescending liars in the history of press secretaries, probably the worst, I would say. Like, Karine Jean-Pierre was incompetent. Jen Psaki was competent in the way that she could lie better and think on her feet a little bit. But, I mean, the contradictions are just so overwhelming when she goes on the air. Remember, she negotiated with CNN, MS Now, eventually signed with what was then MSNBC while she was press secretary, which is a very big no-no. And there was like this bidding war for her. And I always just thought that, yeah, without Peter Doocy, you're not all that interesting. Peppermint Patty. And she'd always have to circle back whenever she didn't have an answer. And just, and there's nothing really charming or compelling about her unless she was tussling with Doocy. So she has taken a very big issue with the fact that Eric Trump was in China with his dad. And this is the same gal who over and over again defended Hunter Biden going to China with his dad, obviously to do business and play off the family name, influence peddling, I believe they called it. But now, if Eric Trump goes with Donald Trump to China, well, this is a really big no-no. And here she is on the air last night. And boy, she is about to see what accountability looks like. And I'll tell you why on the other side. Cut number 22. Go.
4: Guess where Trump's adult son Eric is right now? Well, he's with his father in China.
3: Ooh.
4: Now, Eric Trump does not have a role in the U.S. government. In fact, he's supposed to be sort of firewalled off from any U.S. government activities because he took over the family businesses when his father re-entered the White House, supposedly to prevent conflicts of interest. But there he is. You can see him.
3: Yeah, well, I heard from Eric Trump after I posted about this on X, and he wrote me to say, I intend to sue Jen Psaki and MS Now over the clip below. To be clear, contrary to her monologue and blatant lies, I have never been on the board of ALTS, not now, not ever. That's a company that obviously it would be a conflict of interest if Eric Trump were on that board. And for Jen Psaki to make that accusation without any evidence, well, that means time to better call Saul at this point for Jen Psaki. Eric goes on to tell me, any person with basic access to Google and willing to open a company's annual report or proxy statements would know this. In other words, this would have been very easy to fact check unless she was intentionally lying, of course. He goes on to say, I had zero involvement in any merger discussions involving any public entity I do not run or control. I have zero business interests in China, no properties, no investments, nothing. I joined this trip for one reason, as a loving son who adores my father and wouldn't miss being by his side for this incredible moment during the bilateral talks. Lara Trump and I, that's his wife, of course, who's with Fox, went to the Great Wall of China. More to come. All right. So, again, lawyer up, Jen, because you got nowhere to go on this one. And you know what? Good. This is how it's going to work. You can't just say stuff on the air that isn't true and expect just to get away with it. And I'd like to see how she's going to handle this, you know, moving forward. I want to see how her bosses handle it. They'll probably, actually, we know how they're going to handle it. They're going to go the Kimmel route where, actually, this is Eric Trump trying to take away Jen Psaki's right to the First Amendment and free speech, and this is trampling on the free and fair press. Uh-huh. Or maybe you lied, and now you're going to pay for it. So, good for Eric Trump. Meanwhile, let's do a little flashback with Jen Psaki. Again, a prolific, pious liar here in cut number 10 regarding Hunter Biden's laptop, yet the true troubled son. Cut number 10, go.
1: The Biden administration today put out a big report about addressing corruption. I want to ask you two quick and hopefully pretty easy questions about that. Shortly after President Biden's virtual meeting with the Chinese president, the first son's attorney said that he has finally divested from a Chinese investment fund controlled by state-owned entities. I was hoping you could commit to basic transparency about that transaction, including the name of the buyer, the dollar amount, and the timing. And the second question is, my colleague Miranda Devine has a new book out called The Laptop from Hell, and I was hoping that you could confirm that the laptop is indeed authentic and not Russian disinformation, as you seem to suggest on Twitter last year.
2: Well, on the first, the president's son is not an employee of the federal government, so I'd point you to his representatives. And as it relates to the book, I have neither had the time nor interest in exploring or reading the book.
1: Go ahead, Tina.
2: I think I answered your question. Go ahead. You can go to the representative of the person who's not an employee of the federal government. Go ahead, Tina. I think we have to move on.
3: Yeah, I bet you do. Jen Psaki, in October of 2020, right before that election, said that Hunter Biden's laptop was a product of Russian disinformation. And now she's obviously tried to bully that reporter into saying, all right, you got to go to his lawyers. But what about what you said? Because, you know, obviously that wasn't true. And oh, by the way, Hunter's selling all these paintings. You know, he's like Da Vinci over in China for ungodly sums of money. They look like finger paints, these things. And yeah, again, that wasn't a problem in Jen Psaki's world, or at least she deflected. But this, Eric Trump going with his father to China, and Eric very clearly laying out, I have zero business dealings with China. And if you Googled for about 8 seconds, you would see that I'm not on the board of the company that you say I am, creating a conflict of interest. So, good. I'm going to be following this one closely, and you guys obviously will then, therefore, as well. Meanwhile, Hakeem Jeffries always gets a soundbite on the show on a nightly basis because he's just so easy to mock. And this guy could be Speaker of the House. And the thing is, I said that Jen Psaki is an excellent liar. Yeah. Yeah. Okay. Not a compliment exactly, but fine. Hakeem Jeffries is a horrible liar. I mean, it's almost comical. Here he is talking about how, you know, it's actually Republicans who wanted to fund the police. This is cut number five. Go.
5: As opposed to doing what Republicans have done, which is to defund the police and rip away grant funding for local law enforcement. That's the here and now.
3: Oh, boy. Do we have it, Kevin? Because I know you know what I want you to play, and that's
6: when you think of garbage, think of Hakeem.
3: Thank you. Play it one more time. I love it.
6: When you think of garbage, think of Hakeem.
3: Precisely. Oh, Republicans want to defund the police. That's funny. I could find a whole bunch of tweets right now of Hakeem Jeffries in 2020 saying that the police need to be defunded over and over again. And I don't have any Republicans that I could find that said they wanted to fund the police. And he says this with a straight face. And again, reporters in the room that he's saying this to, you might want to challenge him on that, but nah, he's got a D next to his name, and that's just the way that works. Meanwhile, President Trump, returning from his trip in China with Xi Jinping, a lot of pomp and circumstance. Boy, they literally rolled out the red carpet for Mr. Trump, and then you compare that to when Barack Obama went over there, and literally, like, the plane lands, Air Force One, and there's, like, a car waiting for him. Like, nobody to greet him, nothing this. Was different. They even played the YMCA when he got off the plane, which I thought he would dance to, but, you know, he showed some restraint there. Anyway, here is the president on Xi Jinping's thoughts in terms of what he has told him about dealing with Obama and Biden. This is cut 14. Go.
7: Out of this summit, America, I'm sure, watched the reception, and I'll do a side by side of the reception of then President Obama.
8: He doesn't respect Obama. Nobody does. Highly overrated, and he's a divider. Biden will go down as the worst president in history.
3: Yep.
8: Because I think what he did on the border. So.
7: And how do you explain your relationship with President Xi? Because it seems as cordial as it can be. He doesn't seem like the warmest guy in the world on the outside.
8: He is. He's warm. I mean, look, he's smart. He's a very smart person, but we have a good relationship. No, he has to respect somebody. He's no games. He's not like, let's talk about how did the Yankees do last night? Okay, you know, who cares? Mm. They don't care. He's all about China. It's, you know,
7: but their economy
8: it's a consummate
7: hurting.
8: Thing.
7: Their
3: yeah, so I mean, Trump's philosophy, it seems, that instead of demonizing a guy like Xi Jinping or even Vladimir Putin, it's better for the United States. It's in our best interest, since we are in a global economy, to get along with Russia and to get along with China. It doesn't mean you let them get away and let them do whatever they want. Clearly, that's not the case with Russia. But if you could have a business relationship with two enormous countries like that, that's better. So in the end, China is going to cooperate as far as working with the U.S. to make sure that Iran opens up the Strait of Hormuz fully. China has major influence over Iran, so that's big. They also are going to buy a whole bunch of jets from us as well, hundreds of them, as a matter of fact, made by General Electric. There's going to be a whole bunch of new trade deals that will be finalized. They were announced out of this trip. So a very successful trip, you could say, for President Trump. Now, the question is, can China finally put an end to this conflict with Iran, have them come to the table with a true counterproposal that is acceptable to Trump, or are they going to keep playing games because they know the only ally they have right now is time and the fact that the U.S. midterms can't have a situation where the party in power is presiding over gas prices that are more than $4. If it stays that high, Democrats, even with all these redistricting efforts going on in places like Florida, Texas, Louisiana, Georgia, South Carolina, that may not mean anything. High gas prices is absolute, what is that stuff called? Kryptonite, thank you, for any party to have to deal with, because it's a tax on everyone. People feel it, and it's easy to blame Trump in this case, obviously, because the Iran war has elevated gas prices to where they are and where they were actually under Joe Biden, certainly for sure. Meanwhile, Trump very astutely talks about the fact that the Chinese, while he said, President Xi doesn't really care about who won the Yankee game last night, but they do love basketball and they do love blue jeans. And then he shared the stat that I never really heard before, but I looked it up and he's actually 100% right on this. This is cut number 7. Go.
8: As allies in World War II, President Franklin Roosevelt's mentions of the brave people of China, that's what they were, drew loud cheers in his speeches in the United States, and everybody loved what he had to say. Just as many Chinese now love basketball and blue jeans, Chinese restaurants in America today outnumber the 5 largest fast food chains in the United States all combined. That's a pretty big statement.
3: It's a huge statement. And I never knew that. The top 5 food chains in America, like McDonald's, for example, if you combine that with the other 4, there's still not as many of those chains than Chinese restaurants. And then I think about it, every town has a Chinese restaurant. Big, small, doesn't matter. Hoboken has some phenomenal Chinese, by the way. Just saying. I got to get back there. Like, this has now compelled me probably to drive there on Sunday and grab a nice meal in my former haunt that is the Miles Square City. Anyway, enough about my culinary plans. We'll be back with so much more in just a moment. This is Concha at Night, including we're going to tell you what Sonny Hostin actually believes was the race of Helen of Troy. Hint, not white. Stick around. Back with more in a moment.
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11: Janice Crampton. 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
13: Amid the rise of drones, the Texas prison system is tracking a spike in the number of cases in which drones are flying contraband into the arms of inmates.
14: In 2023, we had 3 incidents. Last year, we had over 24.
13: That's Director Bobby Lumpkin, who tells Texas lawmakers that the modified drones can carry a payload of over 200 pounds. The cartels use them to smuggle in both drugs and cell phones. The tiny aircraft are very hard to track.
14: Several facilities were testing drone detection systems to identify and track unauthorized aerial activity.
13: In some cases, these drones fly onto prison grounds, often in the dark of night, dropping contraband. I'm James Flippin, and this is the Worldwide News Network.
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9: Yes. A little song called Roxanne, which was a huge hit, but made even more famous by Eddie Murphy in the movie 48 Hours, 1982. And, yeah, I think that was 82, right? Kevin's going to look that up for a bit. I'm usually good about this whole the year a movie came out thing. So, there you go. Anyway, so we are at the two-year anniversary. Yes, it's true. It was May 15th of 2024 where Joe Biden got in front of a camera and directly challenged Donald Trump to two debates, Eastwood style. And it's just so hilarious to look back on now, isn't it? Cut number 12, go.
10: Lost two debates to me in 2020. Since then, he hadn't shown up for debate. Now he's acting like he wants to debate me again. Well, make my day, pal. I'll even do it twice. So let's pick the dates, Donald. I hear you're free on Wednesdays.
9: Oh, you'll even do it twice. That's funny because I only remember one debate from 2024, and that was June 27th. I was there. Georgia Tech University in Atlanta, where the world finally saw Joe Biden's brain turn to applesauce in real time, something that we've been talking about on Fox for many years. But there it was, and there was no editing, and there was no way to spin it, and he dropped out of the race, let's see, 24 days later, and then Kamala Harris, without one vote from any Democratic voter, was installed Soviet-style, spent nearly, what was it, $2 billion, and didn't win one swing state, lost the popular vote, Republicans took back the Senate and held the House. So, anyway. That is hilarious to look back on. And if you watch the video, there's like 18 jump cuts. It's like a Bruno Mars like kind of like video. Like it's just boom, boom, boom. Like Biden could even do that little challenge in one take because they kept cutting, cutting, cutting. So I guess they gave him a new line, then a new line, then a new line. Then that was such a giveaway. Anyway, what else do we want to talk about here? You know, it's Sam Kinison week here on Concha at Night. And the reason why is that unfortunately, it was 34 years ago that Sam passed away tragically in a car accident. But, I mean, you want to talk about this guy had such a high ceiling. This is from 1982. Yes, we're big on that year for whatever reason in this block. And this is one of the great stand-up routines, like, ever.
11: Well, I'm not trying to make fun of world hunger. Matter of fact, I think I have the answer because I spent a lot of time working it out. And if you want to stop world hunger, stop sending them food. Hmm. Don't send these people another bite, folks.
9: Interesting.
11: You want to send them something? You want to help? Send them U-Hauls.
9: U-Haul.
11: Send him U-Haul, some luggage, and send him a guy out there that goes, hey, you know, we've been driving out here every day with your food for like the last, 30, 40 years. And we were driving out here a day across the desert, and it occurred to us there wouldn't be world hunger if you people would live where the food is!

0: This is sand. Yeah. It's sand. You know it's going to be 100 years from now, huh? It's going to be sand!
1: I must have listened to that 100 times. It's never not funny. Oh, boy. Anyway, we'll be back with so much more. This is Concha at Night, and you got to hear Johnny from Jesse Waters' show on Fox went to a Springsteen concert, and these probably weren't the type of fans that would go to a Springsteen concert back in the 70s, 80s, even 90s. Boy, a lot of hatred, and you'll hear exactly how much when we come back in just a moment.
2: Tax season is here, and this is the tax break of the day. Today's topic, adjust for inflation changes. This is the tax break of the day. 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Tax preparers monitor changes to ensure clients claim the correct amounts for deductions, credits, and contribution limits. Using outdated amounts can result in overpayment or underpayment of taxes. Staying current avoids errors and maximizes benefits. Simple annual updates prevent preventable mistakes. Reviewing annual IRS notices

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2: Arizona News Audio. Buckeye police arrested an 18-year-old man for allegedly shooting and killing his 16-year-old pregnant girlfriend and her unborn baby and wounding another pregnant teen girl and a woman. At least two people hurt in what the Pima County Sheriff's Department calls an accidental shooting in Green Valley. The victims will recover. Stage 1 fire restrictions went into place Friday morning on State Trust land in Gila, Maricopa, and Pinal counties. Tiffany Davila with the Arizona Department of Forestry and Fire Management explains this means you can have a campfire, but you need to be in a developed campsite.
3: An area that already has an existing fire ring to build your campfire in. No smoking unless you're in that developed campsite or in an enclosed vehicle or building.
2: A warm weekend ahead, but National Weather Service Phoenix meteorologist Mark O'Malley says Monday's high temps will range in the mid-80s to lower 90s.
4: The good part is even with the warm temperatures, it's quite dry outside, so overnight lows will be falling into the middle 60s to lower 70s.
2: Connie Weber, Arizona News Audio.
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10: A do-do-do. A da-da-da. I'm in a police mood this weekend, I think. It's going to be warm here in the Northeast. 81 tomorrow and sunny. And then, looking ahead, it'll be in the 90s next week here in New Jersey, New York, Connecticut. 96 even on Tuesday, which is a little too much. I'm sorry. In August, maybe I could tolerate this. July. Anyway, Bruce Springsteen still touring. I went to one Springsteen concert. It was 2003 at what was called then Giants Stadium. And it was a great concert. He's an excellent live performer. And this is before Springsteen really just... And look, I get everybody has an opinion about politics these days, but every election cycle, I got to hear how, you know, the world's coming to an end, and then he endorses the Democrat, and he talks about, like, how he's this guy who's a champion of the middle class, and then you go look at his house down in Rumson, New Jersey sometimes, trust me. Hard to be relatable if you're Springsteen, charging the kind of money he does for his concerts, by the way, and tickets. But anyway, now he's kind of like a liberal icon, and... In this case, Johnny from Jesse Waters Primetime went to a Springsteen concert in the area. And boy, not exactly a lot of happiness found at these things. Let's put it that way. Let's go with cut number 18. Go.
11: Do you love Bruce's politics?
12: Yes.
11: I'm a limousine lib.
12: What's going on in our country now is terrible.
10: Great. And then cut 19. You just play them back to back here, Kev. 19, 20, 21. Go.
11: No, you can't be too political. It's he's a patriot.
13: Everybody has their political opinion.
14: What do you do for a living?
13: Actually, a musician myself.
14: Do you talk politics at your concerts?
13: No.
14: President Trump says he has an incurable case of TDS. Does he?
15: The people who have TDS are the MAGA population.
14: What do you mean?
15: No. Oh, you know.

0: Oh, I can't start giving you tips.
1: How do you feel about Donald Trump?
2: I have a degree in psychology, a master's in psychology, and the man has a mental problem.
1: What does he have?
2: I don't know what it is.
1: But I thought you had a degree.
2: I have a degree, but you have. But if
3: it's
2: you have a degree,
3: good.
2: Oh gosh.
4: I mean, maybe not so much hate, but stupidity. That's probably the better word to describe some of those cuts. I love that one lady. She's like, the only people that have TDS are the MAGA folks. And Johnny's like, oh, how could that be? Why would somebody who supports the president have Trump derangement syndrome? It's just, I don't know, silly stuff, man. And I mean, Bruce goes on for a while, too. I mean, a long time at these concerts. And it's like, dude, just play, you know, Born to Run, right? Born in the USA. Jungle Land's my favorite, but enough about Springsteen. Anyway, J.D. Vance was in Maine yesterday, and he was there to endorse Susan Collins. Now, you could say, well, why Susan Collins? Because she's a rhino. She votes against Trump half the time. Well, your alternative in this case is Graham Plattner, the Nazi tattoo guy who is a declared communist, a guy who praised Hamas for killing some Israeli soldiers not too long ago. That guy. The guy who also said that if he gets into power and Democrats take back the Senate, they'll immediately begin the process of impeaching conservative judges from the Supreme Court. All right. So that is your alternative. So while Collins, obviously not perfect in any way, shape or form for the MAGA movement, at the same time, here is J.D. And well, he's very good in these situations, I got to say. Cut number one. Go.
5: Now, my friend and former Senate colleague, Susan Collins, was not able to be here. Susan is back in D.C. She doesn't like to miss votes. And here's the thing I'll say about Susan Collins is sometimes I get frustrated with Susan Collins. I almost wish that she was more partisan. But the thing I love about Susan is she is independent because Maine is an independent state. And frankly, if she was as partisan as I sometimes wish that she was, she would not be a good fit for the people of Maine. So let's give a shout out to Susan Collins, who's doing a great job. We have got.
4: And there you go. And it's just so true. I mean, in some states, you could afford to be the person that goes hard to the right because if you're a senator from Alabama, okay, great, it's deep red state. Maine, to be a Republican in that state, which hasn't gone to a Republican presidential candidate, I believe George W. Bush was the last one to win that in 2004. You know, you got to walk a very tough tightrope. And it's why Collins, which again, I think sometimes she could do better. But she is the one who got Brett Kavanaugh over the finish line when people thought that she was wavering as far as his nomination. And she ended up being the deciding vote. So, yes, she has done some good things. And again, Graham friggin' Plattner is your alternative in the lobster states. Meanwhile, Ron Johnson, he is a senator from Wisconsin. He's calling out the media for not covering the COVID vaccine effects that, you know, again, when we look back on COVID and the fact that there were some pharmaceutical companies like Moderna and Pfizer who it was great. It felt like at the time to get the vaccine out as quickly as possible. But, you know, usually these things take many years and lots of layers of testing before they're injected into the arms of tens of millions, even more Americans in this case and around the world. And now we're seeing that maybe it wasn't all what it was cracked up to be. That's certainly for sure. And here's Johnson saying, hey, why doesn't the media care about this? Well, I think we know why. Cut number three, go.
6: I need the mainstream media, CBS, ABC, CNN, to step forward and start covering what is a major scam. How many thousands, tens, hundreds of thousands of people are permanently disabled or possibly lost their life because our FDA hid the fact that there were safety signals screaming at them with the COVID injection?
4: Yeah, and this seems to be a big yawn when it comes to everything COVID, right? You know, the fact that forever it was shoved down our throats that it absolutely had to come from some bat, rogue bat in a wet market, when it was obvious that, yeah, when there's a Wuhan coronavirus institute that studies coronaviruses and then an outbreak happens in the same town, yeah, just like Jon Stewart once famously said, if there was a chocolate outbreak in Hershey, Pennsylvania, I'm pretty sure the first place you're going to look is the friggin' chocolate factory if it came from there. So, yeah, just overall in those lockdowns, I mean, just, again, that was the worst, I think, and I guess I've had a pretty good life, compared to, like, I was watching Saving Private Ryan for whatever reason late last night, and I'm like, oh boy. I mean, I imagine, like, being called to go fight in that war and storm that beach. I mean, that those first 13 minutes are brutal. But, you know, in my life, since I haven't fought in any wars and I've had a healthy life, good family, you know, I haven't had to deal with any real adverse things. But boy, that year, 2 years of COVID was just the worst. And for me, selfishly, it's because there was no sports on for many, many months. And when they did come back, there was no one in the stands, which was really awkward to watch, you know. And then one day it just, they said, okay, everybody can go back in the stadiums now. And we kind of like, eh, we probably could have done that all along because outdoors isn't really where this thing is transmitted. But anyway, I get depressed even talking about it. But yeah, Ron Johnson's exactly right. We need more answers to this, not just memory hold the thing, so we can learn how to not go through something like that again. Meanwhile, Jesse Waters on The Five last night, boy, Jesse was a producer at one point that Bill O'Reilly actually just handpicked and said, why don't you go out and do Man on the Street interviews? And Jesse did that for years, which is thankless. I've done those before. It looks fun. It's not. A lot of people are real a-holes. And especially if they know you're from Fox, you know, one guy wished death on me last year, which wasn't very nice because Sean Hannity sent me into, I believe it was Bryant Park during the height of the Tesla Elon Musk protests. And the minute people found out you were from Fox, you know, like, guys, I wish you would literally die. It's like, okay, that's nice. It's not fun. And Jesse did that for years and then got the opportunity to do a weekend show that he did on Saturday night. And then before you know it, some changes at Fox, including, you know, O'Reilly, Megyn Kelly, Greta Van Susteren, 3/4 of its primetime lineup in the span of about a year was gone. But like I always like to say about my network, we're like Alabama football. We don't rebuild, we reload, and the bench is so deep. And then Jesse took over the 8 o'clock spot, and he had to follow Tucker Carlson, which, remember, at the time, Tucker was number one. And when, obviously, advertisers stopped advertising on his show and he wasn't making the network any money, and they got rid of Tucker because he was becoming a big headache from a PR perspective, very few people probably would imagine that Jesse was going to outperform Tucker, but he is now. His ratings are higher. And his show is just, trust me, I know the way these shows are put together, meticulously written. It's the best written show, I think, on Fox. And it's just got the perfect tone for 8 o'clock primetime. You know, it's a mix of, you know, some of the serious stuff, but more of a mockery. Kind of like this show, actually, of just how crazy things are becoming, particularly in Washington and this country. Anyway, here's Jesse on the other show that he's on, The Five, which gets like 4-point-something million viewers at 5 o'clock in the afternoon, which is insane, on the Democratic Party and how maybe we're just being scammed completely and totally. Cut number 4, go.
3: I'm beginning to think the entire Democratic Party is a whole scam. What is it really about? Stealing money, flooding the country with illegals, and calling us racists. That's it. Every time you look under the hood, all you find are scams. COVID. Wait a second. Fauci funded the lab where the virus came from? Whoa! Somali daycare, $19 billion. Wait a second. There's no children in the daycare center. What happened to USAID? None of the money left D.C. It all went to Democrats there. Everything. Russia, Hunter, whatever happened to the Green New Deal?
4: Yeah.
3: It was about $1 trillion, right? Where are the windmills?
7: The green.
3: Where are the solar panels? Where'd they go? I haven't seen anything. They haven't even built the little charging stations for the EVs. Where did it go? How about Omar? Omar, the other day, was worth $100,000. Next month, she was worth $30 million. Then she went back down to $100,000. How does that happen? They put Donald Trump on trial because of a bookkeeping thing, and she just gets away with inflating and deflating her net worth. Maybe she's hiding the money. Maybe there was never any money.
4: Yeah, I mean, boy, that's a long laundry list, but it's all true. And where did it go? The Green New Deal, exactly. Again, AOC said the world would end by 2031, that we would be completely and totally on a planet that was uninhabitable. And now that's just kind of forgotten. We're going to forget that she said that. And literally, if she had her way, more than $1 trillion would have gone towards climate change that does not remotely exist to the degree that she was arguing. I have a feeling that, you know, the world's going to be just fine by 2031. But anyway, yeah, all great points by Mr. Waters. Anyway, before I leave, I have to tell you that we're going to be on Sunday as well. That's 11 a.m. Eastern Time, and that is the Joe Concha Tunnel to Towers Foundation show, 11 a.m. to 12 noon, so hopefully you will tune in. But in the meantime, we still have a show here to wrap up, and we wrap up this puppy in just a moment.
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10: Opponents of California's proposed billionaire tax say they've collected enough signatures to qualify two countermeasures for the November ballot. They believe the proposed countermeasures would block or at least weaken the controversial tax initiative. The initiative would impose a one-time 5% tax on the assets of California residents with more than $1 billion. I'm James Flippin, and this is the Worldwide News Network.
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4: Back, everybody. Yes, yes, yes. Oh, you know, I think I said before that Roxanne was the best song by the Police?
8: Nah,
4: it's not even close. It's Every Little Thing She Does Is Magic. Talk about song that starts out slow, but then puts you like in the best mood by the time you get to the chorus. Trust me, this is really good stuff. Let's go out with a chorus to this one on the way out, Mr. Kevin. That would be awesome. All right, so I don't know if you saw this testimony this week, but Marco Hunter Lopez, 16-year-old kid, and he's on Capitol Hill, and he was called there by Republicans because apparently when he tried to bring a Bible to school, he was told he couldn't do that. But the same school allows Muslim students to bring a Quran. I mean, whatever happened to, I guess, separation of church and state? I mean, if you're not going to allow the Bible, then you certainly can't allow the Quran. But this is a selective, I guess, enforcement is the only way to put it. And here he is, cut number 17, 16-year-old Marco Hunter Lopez. Go.
17: True that your school's libraries offer Islamic literature like the Quran and other things?
18: Yes, so McMillan Junior High in Wiley ISD offers a Quran, but no Bible available.
17: But no Bible. So there's a Quran, but the Bible's not allowed.
18: Correct.
17: Is that true in multiple libraries?
18: From what I know, confirmed, it's McMillan Junior High is one that I know of. I can look at the other libraries and submit them to you if I find any other findings.
17: Okay. Have you talked to the school about why they would allow a Quran but not a Bible?
18: So I haven't, the principals actually run away from me and hide, so I can't have a discussion with my principals because what? I act like an adult and they act like children.
17: Yeah, well, you very much are acting like an adult. They probably don't want to be on the record with that policy, given how egregious it is.
4: You believe that? So then the 16-year-old, you're 16, I guess you're a sophomore, and you go to talk to the principal about this and he runs in the other direction? Dick Yanni never did that. Who's Dick Yanni? Dick Yanni was my principal at Wayne Valley High School in New Jersey. And always, like, got along with him great. The one time I got in trouble, otherwise I was kind of a model student in the sense where I played a bunch of sports. I did TV, believe it or not, in high school as well. WCEP-TV, Community Access. We did a live show every Thursday at 7 o'clock called Rock and Roll TV, and I was the field reporter for that particular deal. So, yeah, when I wasn't playing baseball and when I wasn't playing football, where we got into the Hall of Fame last year, by the way, just saying, I was doing the TV thing, and then I was just involved with a whole bunch of other stuff, like future business leaders of America. And our principal was, like, a very positive guy. He wasn't, like, the type of guy who kept, like, Joe Clark, like, a baseball bat, like, in his office ready to do some damage. I guess the reason why I bring this up is like, yeah, I mean, I want to hear more about this story. I'm going to look into this more. I want to know who this principal is, and let's see some accountability around. My dude, why are you allowing Qurans and not Bibles? I think a pretty simple question that he should answer, especially when a student is asking about it. Meanwhile, James Comey, who just, ugh, go away. For the love of God, go away. But I guess he can't because, you know, he's been indicted again. And again, this is the guy who pretended that he just stumbled upon some seashells at the seashore that spelled 8647, which means get rid of Trump, which when a guy's nearly assassinated three times, yeah, maybe you don't want to be posting pictures of 8647 and then pretending that you're not the one who put those things together. And again, if he lied and by saying that, nope, this was just something that someone spelled on this beach that no one else took a picture of, by the way, not one person, only James Comey. Why is that? Oh, maybe because he's the one who put together the seashells. He's in serious trouble because if he lied about that, then his case could end up being very problematic. I guess the question is, how do you prove something like that? But anyway, here's Comey on MS Now, of course, saying that, yeah, you know, I still talk to FBI agents, you know, the ones that are currently investigating him. What? Why is this allowed? Cut number six. Go.
19: Do you still talk to employees at the FBI regularly?
20: I do.
19: And what do they, are they afraid to be talking to you?
20: Yes, as a matter of fact. They're under siege, and I think about them a lot, I worry about them a lot, both those who are still there and those who've been thrown out while loved ones are sick, while they're struggling financially. There's a lot of pain at the FBI and the FBI community right now, but it's not going to last forever.
4: I mean, this guy has some balls. It's the only way to put it. I'm sorry, that was CNN. That was Casey Hunt, who used to be on MSNBC, now with CNN. It's all the same. I mean, who are we really kidding? Meanwhile, you got to hear this. Donald Trump going after the New York Times and CNN, accusing them of treason in their coverage of the Iran war, because, again, the portrayal is that we are losing. Iran is actually stronger than it was. It's just things that are just complete and total BS when you look at the scoreboard right now. But anyway, here's cut number 11, Trump not holding back on Air Force One. Cut 11, go.
8: I actually think it's sort of treasonous what you write, but you and the New York Times and CNN, I would say, are the worst.
4: Yeah. You and the New York Times, you're the worst. It's treasonous. And, you know, he makes an argument if it's not factual. And you're basically siding with the other side, like Jane Fonda did in Vietnam, Hanoi Jane. Well, that's a problem. Anyway, before we go, I promise this. This is Sonny Hostin, who, again, might be the stupidest person on the planet and the most racist person on the planet because she sees everything through a racial prism. And in this case now, she goes on national television, ABC News program, and makes the argument that Helen of Troy probably actually was black. And if you don't know that, you don't know history or something. Cut number 13, go.
21: This idea was also explored in a book called Black Athena. I think people should read it, which argues that classical Greek culture is heavily indebted to Afro-Asiatic and Near Eastern roots. I actually taught Greek mythology to eighth graders. So I covered this.
22: Fun fact.
21: So people that are saying that Helen of Troy could not possibly be played by a black woman don't know history.
22: But what does it matter?
4: Oh, those poor eighth graders. She taught Greek mythology? My condolences. And by the way, Greek culture comes from Africa? Look, I didn't teach anything on this, but I'm pretty sure I remember what I've been taught. And No! A very, very small influence, but the Greeks were the Greeks. Very much separate from African nations. Anyway, my hair hurts from this one. Every little thing she does is magic. Yes, the police. And again, we're back on Sunday, 11 a.m. Eastern Time, the Joe Concha Tunnel to Towers Foundation show. Until then, I got two words for you. Bye-bye.

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3: Fox News, I'm Chris DeMayo. President Trump back stateside after his visit to China.
4: I have a very good relationship with President Xi and with China. And it sounds like something that doesn't mean anything, but it's everything in deal making and problems we've solved. The two of us have solved a lot of problems between that somebody else would have maybe done very badly with.
3: The president on Fox's special report with Brett Baer. The president, meantime, said China's President Xi offered help to ending the war with Iran.
4: He agrees with me that he wants to see it end. He'd like to see it end. He would like to help. If he wants help, that's great. But we don't need help. And you know the problem with help? When somebody helps you, they always want something on the other side.
3: The president says she told him China won't give any military help to Iran. 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
5: 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Clear skies tonight with sunny skies tomorrow. After an overnight low of 52, expect a high of 78 tomorrow with a high of 74 on Sunday. 51 degrees tonight for Cottonwood in the Verde Valley with a high on Saturday of 89 and 85 on Sunday. 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
22: From the wild world of DC politics to America's culture clash, brace yourself for the reality check you've been waiting for. 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
23: Do you think Joe Biden could pull off this visit to China that President Trump experienced this week? You think Kamala could summon 30 of the top CEOs in the world and work out deals with China? Only this guy, only this man, only this person, Donald Trump, was able to pull this off. We'll see what kind of fruits this may produce. I like our chances a lot. I like our chances in November. In fact, our chances are getting better and better. President Trump told Sean Hannity last night, as soon as this war ends, gas prices are going to go down lower than they were before. We're going to see gas prices plummet. We're going to see grocery prices come down. Affordability is going to get a lot more affordable in a hurry. I'm looking at all of the prognostications, the predictions about the midterm elections. Do you know, basically, the Democrats are going to have to run the table with every congressional race in order to reach 218. And they're not going to do that. I mean, I don't want to jinx it, and I probably shouldn't say that, but I'm going to say it. They're not going to run the table. They're not going to win every single toss-up. They might win some of them. You might even win most of them. They're not going to win all of them, which means they're not going to take control of the House, which would be huge. But the American people understand that the Democrats are crazy. I love overhearing political arguments in person. I was in the terminal yesterday at the airport, and there were two guys, looked like a couple of businessmen, and they were having a good old-fashioned political rhubarb. They were having a back and forth, and they were going at it pretty hot and heavy. And the guy said, look, you represent a party whose leader in the House is bragging that he wants to crush Republicans' souls. And the Democrat got all offended. He goes, he didn't say that. And the other guy said, yes, he did. He said, we're going to win in November, and we're going to crush their souls. He wants to crush Republicans' souls. And the Democrat didn't believe it. So I love, and I wanted to jump in so bad. I wanted to jump in and say, hi, fellas, how you doing? My name is Mike Gallagher. I kind of do this for a living. Can I moderate? Can I referee? Can I dive in and be a part? I wanted to say, I was going to pull up my phone and play the clip of Hakeem Jeffries for this guy on my iPhone. I thought, I'll play it for him. But Yasmin can do it for you. This is Hakeem Jeffries. When I first heard this clip, I thought, my gosh, are they really this desperate that they're talking about soul crushing? Well, yes, they are.
0: We will beat the far right extremists. We're going to win in November, and then we're going to crush their souls.
23: There you go. We're going to crush their... We're all far right extremists now. He's talking about Republicans. And he wants to claim that all Republicans are far right extremists, and they're going to crush our souls. They're not just going to win an election. They're going to crush our souls. My gosh. Welcome aboard. Happy Friday. We made it. 800-655-MIKE. I hope you join us. 800-655-6453. I like where things are going. I like the direction we're in. I'm feeling optimistic. I'm feeling good. I'm feeling hopeful. I'm feeling fairly confident. Now, the work is not over, and we got to do our part. We got to show up. We got to vote. We got to canvass neighborhoods. We got to knock on doors. We got to win this thing in November. And I don't mind sharing with you how superstitious I get about certain things. Can I just quickly tell you that we are in the middle of our Angel Tree Prison Fellowship campaign, where we're sending kids to summer camp for a week. I'm going to take a minute here on a Friday to just thank somebody in Dallas, Texas, who stepped up and made a $3,000 donation. That means 15 kids are going to get to go to summer camp. It's $200 to sponsor a child. And that I wanted us to get over 100 yesterday, over 100 kids. With his donation, we're now over 100, well over 100. In fact, 96, let's see. We're now at 111 kids. Our goal is 650. We got a long way to go, but I need you. I need your support for these children of American prisoners. Prison Fellowship ministers to the families of people who are incarcerated. And for $200, you could sponsor a child for an entire week to go to a Christian summer camp where these children are going to get to play, they're going to get to be outdoors, they're going to get to go horseback riding and all the things that kids get to do at summer camp, and they're going to learn about the gospel. And many of these kids, well, they're going to get saved. You're going to save a lot of souls. I mean, look, what an opportunity. You're listening to some big mouth talk show host who's showing you a way to save souls for all eternity. Please go to mikeonline.com. You'll see the Angel Tree banner there. You'll be able to click on that. It just takes about 3 or 4 minutes to make a secure online tax-deductible donation. And, you know, if $200 is a little pricey, I certainly understand that. $25, $50, $100, whatever you can spare to donate to our Prison Fellowship Angel Tree campaign. We will be so thankful for you blessing these children, and we've got a long way to go, but this audience always steps up So right now, and remember, we've got the 15 kids added to the total. You'll see the banner. You'll see the thermometer there. Right now it says 96 out of 650 kids. It's actually 96 plus 15 because we've got the 15 coming in from the Family Foundation. So thank you very, very much for supporting our Angel Tree campaign. God bless you. And let's keep it going. Maybe today's payday for you. You want to pay it forward? Thank you for blessing all of these children and showing the world how generous Americans really are. Mary's in Oregon. We'll start there at 13 past the hour. Hello, Mary. Happy Friday. How you doing?
3: Hi, Mike. I just want to say first over that you're great. You just always uplift me every morning, so I love you so much.
23: Thank you, Mary. You're really kind. Love you, too.
3: Oh, thank you. But, I'm real worried, Mike, about Thune. If we don't get this Save America Act passed, it's not going to matter, and the Democrats are going to crush our soul.
23: I know.
3: And everything that Trump's been doing isn't going to matter. And nobody's talking about it too much anymore.
23: We can't let it go. You're so right, and I'm glad you reminded everybody. But look, the first things first. I mean, if the SAVE Act has any prayer at all, it's if we continue to have control of the House and the Senate. Bottom line is, we got to win in November. But you're right. John Thune doesn't want it. Look, we got a bunch of Republicans in the Deep South who don't even want to redistrict to give the congressional advantage to Republicans. It's as if they want the Democrats to win. And I suspect they do, driven by their blind hatred for Donald Trump. Mary, thanks for your kind words. You made my day. 800-655-MIKE, the Relief Factor Studios. Great having you along for the ride. Wait till you hear what the mayor of Charlotte said. Wait until you hear what was said. Excuse me, not the mayor. It's the head of the NAACP in Charlotte about replacing a black mayor of Charlotte, North Carolina. It's a doozy. That and a whole lot more coming up. Hey.

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0: Gallagher.
1: Can you imagine an official in a city saying it's outrageous and I'm very uncomfortable with the idea that an outgoing white mayor would be replaced with a black person? Can you imagine what would happen to that individual who would say such a thing? Wait until you hear what the head of the Charlotte, North Carolina NAACP said, that there would be even a consideration of a white person being considered interim mayor of Charlotte, North Carolina. I wonder what the racial composition is of Charlotte. You think it's like 90% black? Maybe it is. Maybe the overwhelming people, residents of Charlotte, are black, because, as I understand it, just about every single city official in Charlotte is black. And so as a result, the head of the NAACP there says it is outrageous that a white person could even be considered to be interim mayor to replace the outgoing black mayor. More on that in just a moment. Let me tell you a little bit about making sure your dog is taken care of the Rough Greens way. We had Dr. Dennis Black on the show yesterday. 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So great. Your dog will ask for it by name. When I first heard this clip, I thought, again, can't be real. Here she is, the president of the NAACP in Charlotte, North Carolina, a woman by the name of Corinne Mack, talking about the idea of replacing the outgoing black mayor, Vi Lyle, with a white person on even an interim basis.
2: Why would we replace the black outgoing mayor with a white person? That simple.
3: NAACP Charlotte Mecklenburg Chapter President Corinne Mack refusing to walk back her comments in this Facebook post from Monday. Mack wrote that it is, quote, seriously disturbing for white folks to be lobbying to be Charlotte's interim mayor. City Council is currently searching for someone to serve out the remainder of Vi Lyle's term, who is set to resign at the end of June. In an interview with Queen City News on Wednesday, Mack argued recent rulings on voting rights and redistricting efforts are evidence of black representation being undermined and stripped, and that voters in Charlotte have been intentional about having black representation.
2: And my question to the white folks who are up in arms and outraged, are they outraged about the fact that black representation is under attack?
1: Takes your breath away. It takes your breath away. It actually leaves you speechless. That's the head of the NAACP willing to go on record and say that it is very disturbing to even consider a white person on an interim basis to replace the outgoing black mayor, Vi Lyle. Now, one thing I love about our text line, I've got a great team here, and I know that Tracy was about to give me the racial composition of Charlotte. In fact, she already did. But so did Florida, St. Petersburg, who just texted me. Here's the racial composition. You know what the makeup is of race in Charlotte? White, 39.9%, about 360,000 people. Black, population, 33.6%. Approximately 303,000 people. So in a majority white city like Charlotte, the head of the NAACP believes it's outrageous for white folks to even consider replacing the outgoing black mayor with a white person. It's outrageous. It's wrong. She's disturbed. She cannot believe that anybody would even second guess her belief that you may not replace an outgoing black mayor with a white person. Look, this is the same thing Biden did. Kamala Harris is the ultimate DEI hire. I don't say that even to attack her. Biden said it. He was going to find a black female to be his vice presidential running mate. Remember that? We talked about it. We played the clips. That was his intention all along. I'm going to find a black woman to be my vice presidential running mate. That's DEI. That's diversity, equity, and inclusion, which is why so many of us hate it. That's why we despise it. That's why we get so angry at saying, we don't care about the content of your character or your qualifications or your ability to do the job or not do the job. You just got to have the right skin pigmentation. As long as you're black, you're okay. And Americans have had it. Give me your reaction to what you just heard the head of the NAACP say. 800-655-MIKE. One open line. 800-655-6453.
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6: Fox News, I'm Chris DeMeo. President Trump back stateside after his visit to China.
7: I have a very good relationship with President Xi and with China. And it sounds like something that doesn't mean anything, but it's everything in deal making and problems we've solved. The two of us have solved a lot of problems between that somebody else would have maybe done very badly with.
6: The president on Fox's special report with Brett Baer. The president, meantime, said China's President Xi offered help to ending the war with Iran.
7: He agrees with me that he wants to see it end. He'd like to see it end. He would like to help. If he wants to help, that's great. But we don't need help. And you know the problem with help? When somebody helps you, they always want something on the other side.
6: The president says Xi told him China won't give any military help to Iran. America's listening to Fox News.
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0: in the Department of Education with respect to the management of the ESA program under Tom Horn.
1: Both candidates expressed opposition to the teaching of the merits of DEI. The primary election is July 21st. The winner will face either Brett Newby or Teresa Leyva Ruiz in November. U.S. Education Secretary Linda McMahon testified before the House Committee on Education and Workforce. Arizona Democrat Adelita Grijalva told McMahon her plan cuts weaken rather than strengthen the public education system.
2: To me, your budget cuts are deep with programs that help many students who need the supports to have fair opportunity to a great education.
1: McMahon called the Education Department a 46-year-old $3 trillion failed education bureaucracy that voters elected President Trump to sunset. McMahon's cut the department's staff by about 45% of the past 2 years in an effort, she says, to return authority back to parents, teachers, and local leaders. A Grand Canyon University choir will represent Arizona Sunday in Washington, D.C. in an event bringing together Christian leaders, pastors, and government officials to kick off celebrations marking the nation's 250th birthday. Dr. Juan Hernandez is the director of GCU's 14-member group Critical Mass, which will perform three songs on the National Mall.
3: It's a group of gospel music and African-American spirituals. There's a song called Go Down Moses, another song called I Shall Not Be Moved, and the last song is called Where Could I Go But to the Lord.
1: The event, Rededicate 250, a National Jubilee of Prayer, Praise, and Thanksgiving, will feature groups from every state. Connie Weber, Arizona News Audio.
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5: I'm sitting here just wondering, how in the world, how do we sit here and hear a racist statement and pretend it's not racist? How is it not racist? And I understand the NAACP, the National Association for the Advancement of Colored People. I get it. It is an advocacy group for African Americans in America. I get it. I understand that. But that gives you license to openly say you don't have to be you don't have the right to be offended at the belief of the NAACP head that it's outrageous to even consider a white person replacing an outgoing black mayor? How is that not racist? We talk about cries of racism all the time. I always kind of make fun of it, you know, because I throw in that racist. It's a little bit like Rough Greens. But it's true. Oh, you're a racist. He's a racist. She's a racist. Everybody's a racist. If you're critical of a black person in America, you must be a racist. Well, no, you're not. But if you say it's terrible, it's wrong, it's inappropriate for white people to consider a white person to be mayor, only even on an interim basis. We're not even talking about the full-time replacement for Vi Lyle, the outgoing Charlotte mayor. I can't get over this. Can we play it one more time? Check out this report of from the courtesy of Queen City News. This is the president of the NAACP, Corinne Mack, responding to the controversy she created when she put out a Facebook post saying that she's dismayed, she's upset, she's not happy with even considering a white person to be Charlotte's interim mayor.
6: Why would we replace the black outgoing mayor with a white person? That simple.
7: NAACP Charlotte Mecklenburg chapter president Corinne Mack refusing to walk back her comments in this Facebook post from Monday. Mack wrote that it is, quote, seriously disturbing for white folks to be lobbying to be Charlotte's interim mayor. City Council is currently searching for someone to serve out the remainder of Vi Lyles' term, who is set to resign at the end of June. In an interview with Queen City News on Wednesday, Mack argued recent rulings on voting rights and redistricting efforts are evidence of black representation being undermined and stripped, and that voters in Charlotte have been intentional about having black representation.
6: And my question to the white folks who are up in arms and outraged, are they outraged about the fact that black

0: representation on the tap?
1: My gosh. My gosh. First of all, the gerrymandering that she's talking about, when done under racial guidelines, is 100% unconstitutional and illegal. And that's what the Supreme Court is finally fixing. You can't create black majority districts just so you have a black elected representative for Democrats. It doesn't work that way. You can't redraw congressional maps based on race. And the Democrats have done it anyway. And the Supreme Court finally came along and said, can't do it anymore. Sorry, no can do. And, of course, the narrative from people like this woman, well, there's no more black representation. What about white representation? Is there such a thing as white representation? Do white people and Republicans have representation in Charlotte, North Carolina? A white majority city where nearly every single city official is a black Democrat? You're not allowed to ask about that, right? Don't you dare question this. Just pay your high property taxes. Don't ask about the high salaries, the payoffs. Just pay your taxes and shut up. You're not allowed to push back. Unbelievable. Unreal. 800-655-MIKE. 800-655-6453. By the way, nice text from Chris in Indiana as we are hoping that we... And look at the... let's see what the counter says right now at MikeOnline.com. I want to have a big day today on a Friday. Come on, it's Friday. You're in a good mood. You're feeling optimistic. 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Chris from Indiana says, my wife made a regrettable decision years ago. Prison fellowship has always been there for us. Year after year, presenting my kids with opportunities, they're great people, and prison fellowship has made my children's childhood a lot better, knowing that their mom was still thinking of them. That's the beauty, that's the magic, that's the wonderment of prison fellowship. This is a big deal, and I really need your help to get these kids to summer camp. We've got a big goal of 650 children. It's very ambitious. I think we can do it. 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You'll see the counter. 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Hello, Rich. How are you today?
2: Good, Mike. How are you doing?
1: I'm good. I'm good.
2: So, my comment is, it reminded me of the Southern Poverty Law Center. You know, they have to make sure that everything looks racist or they have no reason to be. And what I was going to say is, what would be news is if she said something that wasn't racist, because that's basically why they exist.
1: Well, I mean, look, it's one thing to advocate for the black community in America. No, there's nothing wrong with that. I get that. But that doesn't give you license to be a stone-cold racist. You can't be a bigot and say, oh, we can't have a white person. Why can't you have a white person replace a black mayor? I mean, and she's willing to say it. Can't do it. Isn't that racist, Rich?
2: Oh, absolutely. Like I said, but they are, you know, they are, that's their reason for being. I mean, they are founded as a racist organization because everything they do is based on skin color.
1: I got you. Thanks, Rich. Good to hear from you. One open line, 800-655. Mike, Mark's in California. Hey, Mark, how are you today?
3: Hey, I'm fine. You know, about these black congressional districts and all that. We characterize the left as loony and all that, but really they're very intelligent and very subtle about what they're doing. I just was filling out the census form last night, the survey that they send out, and now they not only want to know your race, but they want to know where you're born and what country of origin your ancestors came from. They're digging down real deep, and it's subtle, and they're not going to give it up easy. We've got to be really diligent in responding to all these things.
1: Well, and we've got to be truthful. I mean, you just got to tell the truth about race. You got to be able to just tell the truth. You got to be able to, we had a caller who said that I was contributing to racism, and he hung up. I wish he'd call back. I'm trying to get Alex to get the guy back on the line. How am I contributing to racism by playing a clip from the president of the NAACP in Charlotte who said it's outrageous to consider a white person to as an interim mayor to replace an outgoing black mayor? I'm contributing. What was the guy's name? Wasn't it Greg? Was it Craig? Let's get him back. I mean, if we can get him on the line, I'd love to talk to him, and we'll give him an opportunity to explain how I'm somehow contributing to racism. No, I'm trying to combat racism. I'm trying to stop racism. But when the president of the NAACP says something that dramatically racist, we're supposed to ignore it? What in the world goes through people's minds to say that publicly? How in the world do you turn around and say, well, it's terrible to have even for you white folks? Racism is not a one-way street, as somebody in Columbus, Ohio just texted. And if you have hatred in your heart for somebody because of the color of their skin, you're a racist, whether you're white or black. Danny's in Louisville, Kentucky. Hey, Danny, you're on the Mike Gallagher Show. Hello.
0: Good morning, sir.
1: Hello, Danny. How are you?
0: I am so glad someone is finally deciding to air out the fact they redefined racism. It is not just white people against black people. It's black people against white people against any other race you want to put in. And if they really want to get rid of racism, why, when you describe something went wrong, do you add color?
1: Bingo. I mean, well, why is everything judged by the color of your skin rather than by your ability to do the job? It's insane. It's absolutely ludicrous. I hope the guy calls back who said that I'm somehow contributing to racism by having this conversation. I'd really be interested to hear what he has to say. 16 before the hour. Meanwhile, President Trump tells Sean Hannity last night, as soon as this war with Iran is over, wait till you see what happens to affordability in America, particularly gas prices. That and a whole lot more coming up.

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1: Man, I want to go to Manteo, North Carolina. That's what we're showing right now on the Salem News Channel camera network. Wow. Manteo, North Carolina, located in Roanoke Island. There's a beautiful body of water and bridges there. And check it out, snc.tv, for all the ways you can watch Salem News Channel 24/7. I just saw a post on X from somebody who pointed out how liberals love pretending that black people's power is being taken away by this whole redistricting decision in the U.S. Supreme Court. But when they have the chance to vote for a black woman for governor of Virginia, they chose the white wine mom, the Democrat lady. And Obama told them to do it. Person on X says they are the oppressors. Meanwhile, President Trump says that U.S., the United States, and China are on the same page regarding Iran. Very productive meetings this week. Only this president is capable of getting over 30 of the top CEOs in the world to go over with him and have productive meetings with China. Here was what President Trump, who sat down with Sean Hannity last night, said about what happens when the Iran war comes to an end.
2: I don't like talking about it because then the fake news media says, Trump doesn't talk about the fact that somebody's paying 2.5 from, I had it down to 185 in Iowa a gallon. So now it's $4. And it's going to not be long. And as soon as the war ends, it's going to go down to lower than it was before. It's going to be very quick. And, when I explain it to people, all you have to do is say, do you think Iran, they're crazy, should have a nuclear weapon? Everybody says no. I said, well, then you think I'm doing the right thing.
1: Incidentally, I knew I was mispronouncing that. As soon as I said Manteo, it's Manteo. Sorry. Thank you, North Carolina. It's the Outer Banks. Roanoke Island, right? I am right about that, but I said Manteo. Manteo was the shot we had there on the Salem News Channel. And that, to President Trump's question, do you want Iran to have nuclear weapons? I mean, if you believe all the intelligence that says they were days, if not weeks away, from being able to produce a nuclear weapon, he dealt with that as well when he sat down with Sean last night on Fox News.
3: 60% enriched uranium could be weapons grade, 90% enriched in under 12 days.
2: Yeah.
3: And they were bragging to your Middle East envoy, Steve Witkoff.
2: If I didn't go in with the B-2 bombers that week, that day, that week, they would right now have a nuclear bomb.
3: So it was that imminent?
2: Well, I thought so.
1: Well, that's this president. That's what this guy is capable of. While the Democrats are screaming about crushing our souls, and Kamala Harris is holding no bad ideas brainstorms, the no bad ideas, I love that. I hope they run her. Gosh, I hope she's the nominee. Could we be that lucky that Kamala could be the vice president, the presidential nominee for the Democrats in 2028? Could we be that lucky? She said that the Democrats should compile a list of ideas in an extended playbook, and there are no bad ideas. You know that when somebody says that, there are bad ideas. That's like saying the check's in the mail. I'll get you paid by Friday. Oh, I promise, check's coming. No bad ideas. Well, that's the stupidest idea I've ever heard of in my life. And meanwhile, how about President Trump? No other human could pick up the phone and summon the top CEOs on the planet. Tesla, Apple, Wall Street, AI, aerospace, the whole roster. And have every single one of them clear their schedule to fly into Beijing with him on Air Force One. Only Trump could land in China after a decade of manufactured hate and get handed the ultra rare state visit plus treatment that Beijing created specifically for him and never given anyone else. Cheering students, Temple of Heaven, Great Hall of the People. Beef trade reopened just as an opening gift, a welcome gift. Career politicians have spent years trying to turn U.S.-China relations into a dumpster fire. Only Trump walks in like he owns the room and turns it into a high-stakes power move for America First. Some great comments from somebody called Flopping Aces over on X. Only Donald Trump. The rest of them talk. Trump assembles legends and rewrites the script in real time. Nobody else even comes close. Not now, not ever. Let it all sink in and appreciate this moment. Coming up, we'll give you an update on South Carolina's redistricting efforts. I don't know if they're just trying to run out the clock or if maybe they're headed in the right direction. And oh, speaking of South Carolina, I rented a car there. $200 from the car rental company for me to fill up my tank? Oh boy. That and a whole lot more coming up. So many people living with everyday pain think they're just stuck with it. It is what it is. Doesn't have to be that way. 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
7: Fox News. News. I'm Deborah Valentine. President Trump outside of Marine One upon returning to the White House from China, highlighting the benefits of his state visit to Beijing.
8: We did great trade deals, we have great relationships, and a lot of things have happened, and you'll be hearing about them. 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I think it really was a historic moment.
7: The Supreme Court unanimously rules trucking brokers can be held liable for injuries truckers cause other motorists, especially drivers in the U.S. illegally. 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
10: Thanks for making the Talk of the Quad Cities KQ&A your choice for your Friday. Clear skies tonight with sunny skies tomorrow. After an overnight low of 52, expect a high of 78 tomorrow with a high of 74 on Sunday. 51 degrees tonight for Cottonwood in the Verde Valley with a high on Saturday of 89 and 85 on Sunday. 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
21: Do you still talk to employees at the FBI regularly?
22: I do.
21: And what do they, are they afraid to be talking to you?
22: Yes, as a matter of fact. They're under siege, and I think about them a lot. I worry about them a lot, both those who are still there and those who've been thrown out while loved ones are sick, while they're struggling financially. There's a lot of pain at the FBI and the FBI community right now, but it's not going to last forever.
23: What do you have in mind? What do you have in mind, Comey? How about that? He's still in touch with people who work at the FBI. That is a very, very, very bad sign. I do not like that. How many people are actually controlling our government? President Trump has a very good handle on it, but there are some people who are working very, very hard to take it away from him, even though he is still the president of the United States. These are dangerous, scary times, and the way these jerks are talking, you know, they're not backing down when they should be on the run. I don't know. What do they know? What do they have up their sleeves? President Trump. I mean, the security, whatever he's got right now needs to be multiplied by, let's say, 1,000. I don't like him leaving the country. I don't like him going anywhere these days. I am just, I'm petrified. I'm petrified. When John Brennan, ex-CIA director, can openly go out and say something along these lines that, and nobody seems to think, so the intelligence community is working to undermine President Trump's agenda. This is 10 alarm fire. It's almost as bad as the situation in South Carolina with Alex Murdoch. Look, I think the guy's innocent. I think the guy is innocent. Alex Murdoch, New York Post, lawyers revealed the new evidence that they'll introduce at retrial to argue that the disgraced legal scion's innocence in his wife and son's murders, including never-before-heard DNA findings. There was DNA under Maggie's fingernails, male DNA that does not match that of Alex or any other family members. Murdoch's lead attorney, Jim Griffin, told News Nation anchor, oh, that guy, Como, Thursday, on one day after the South Carolina Supreme Court shockingly overturned Murdoch's double murder conviction. They were never put into CODIS, Griffin said, referring to a database utilized by law enforcement to compare DNA profiles. That has never been followed up on. So they found DNA evidence of a stranger, and they never followed up. Now, granted, it could be, I don't know, actually, what could it be? Murdoch, 57 years old, had been serving two consecutive life sentences without parole for the grisly executions of his wife, Maggie, and the 22-year-old son, Paul, after a jury unanimously found him guilty of the slayings following a dramatic six-week trial in 2023. The mother-son duo, they were found gunned down near the outdoor dog kennels at the family's sprawling hunting estate in Carlton County, South Carolina, on June 7, 2021. As we pointed out in the first trial, the state law enforcement investigators were singularly focused on Alex Murdoch and ignored evidence of other potential murders, Griffin continued. I mean, there were fire tracks in the driveway. There were tire tracks, driving away from the murder scene that were never followed. In fact, they were trampled over. I'll tell you, since the first trial, we have been provided information that gives us a list of other potential suspects. Griffin insisted the prosecution has no proof that his embattled client was there at the time of the murders. Instead, he was there before and he was there after. However, we don't even know when the murder happened. The state's evidence and their whole theory of the time of death is cessation of use of cell phones, and we know Paul's cell phone's battery was running out, and there's no eyewitnesses. I mean, there's nothing to set the time of death. You may remember the coroner who gave an estimate of the time of death. What was his test? He put his thumb under the armpits of Maggie and Paul to guesstimate what time of death it was. Murdoch initially told investigators that the last time he saw his wife and son alive was when they ate dinner together around 8:15 p.m. that night, then found their bodies when he returned home from visiting his ailing mother at just around 10 p.m. A coroner who arrived at the grisly scene initially put the time of deaths between 8 and 10 p.m. based on the body's temperatures and joint stiffness, but later narrowed the window to between 8:50 and 9 p.m. How can you do that, for crying out loud? Murdoch's original alibi unraveled in court when prosecutors played a videotape taken by Paul at 8:44 p.m. that revealed three voices, which a longtime family friend testified were those of Paul, Maggie, and Alex. Now, I have that. I have that audio of Alex and his wife and the son joking with a dog 2 minutes before they say Alex opened fire on everybody. It's impossible. Griffin admitted Thursday that Murdoch lied about the circumstances surrounding the evening. And why would he do that? He was standing there with a shotgun in his hand by his truck with his dead wife and dead son when police arrived, Griffin said. And he had a pocket full of pills. He was a drug addict. He said he was overcome with drug paranoia and he lied. And once he started to lie, he continued to lie. That was the explanation. Do we believe that? It really doesn't matter. It really doesn't matter. It's just a murder case. I don't know why people are so fascinated by it. I guess it hooked me. Lots of Netflix shows about it. Whatever. More importantly, President Trump is on his way back from China and slapping around the fake news. Cut 14, please. Cut 14.
0: The bombing. You did it for 38 days.
1: Well, no, we did.
0: And you did not get the political changes in Iran.
1: No, I had a total military victory. Fake news, guys like you write incorrectly. You're a fake guy, and guys like you write about it incorrectly. We had a total military victory. We knocked out their entire Navy. We knocked out their entire Air Force. We knocked out all of their anti-aircraft weaponry. We knocked out all of their radar. We knocked out all of their leaders, number one, and then we knocked out all of their leaders in the second division, and we knocked out numerous of their leaders in the third division, and they're very confused. We've had a total victory, except by people like you that don't write the truth. You know, you should write. I actually think it's sort of treasonous what you write, but you and the New York Times and CNN, I would say, are the worst.
2: On another war.
1: You should know better. Your editors tell you what to write, and you write, and you should be ashamed of
2: it. This is another war.
1: I actually think it's treason. When you write like they're doing well militarily, and they have no Navy, no Air Force, no anti-anything. By the way, we knocked out 85% of their manufacturing for the missiles. We knocked out everything. We haven't knocked out other than one bridge, and we did because they misbehaved. But we have bridges we could knock out. We could knock out their bridges and their electrical capacity within 2 days. We could knock out the whole thing. And then I read the New York Times, and they act like they're doing well. And everybody knows it. That's why your subscribers are way down. You know, the Times subscribers are way down because it's fake news.
23: Wow. Yeah, good for him, man. Good for him. And the guy who wrote, they wrote a story this week that really drove the first chunk of the week, that somehow we barely laid a glove on Iran during our 35-day, 36-day campaign, bombing the hell out of the Navy, out of the Air Force, out of the missile systems, out of the remnants of the nuclear. And they actually came out with this report leaked by the intelligence that said we did virtually no damage. Now, I don't believe that. Now, I do believe, however, that the intelligence community would pull a fast one like that. And that's what they do. They hedge. They cover all their bases. and they sometimes create what they call intelligence product to screw with, to mess with, to F with President Trump and other presidents as well. The intelligence community has become way too strong. Their big little trick is intimidating the incoming, right? The electeds. What do we know? And you know how they, one of the ways they do that? It's with their stupid SUVs. It's with their stupid planes. It's with their stupid guys with the security and those things in their ears. You know, they walk around like they're, oh, wow, we'll take a bullet for you. Yeah, right. I don't buy that, actually. I really don't buy that. Who's going to take a bullet for the Deputy Assistant Secretary of Agriculture? I mean, really, right? And the other thing is, no one's really going to fire a bullet at the Deputy Assistant Secretary of Agriculture. Who the hell knows who that is anyway? But they win over. This is one of the ways they try to co-opt the electeds, by throwing all these goodies at them. And this, wow, I have bodyguards. I must be very, very important. I'm very, very important. I have bodyguards. Isn't that special? Aren't I? I'm a special person. This is why they love talking about death threats. Because the more death threats you get security. And when you get security, what do you get? You get power. You get at least the appearance of power. You get perks. You get driven everywhere. How many people have been following the whole situation with Mrs. Minter in Virginia? Very, very, very sad case. Mrs. Minter, she was killed by an illegal alien criminal. And nobody apologized. The mom is beside herself. Cheryl Minter, the mother of Stephanie Minter. Stephanie was stabbed and killed at a bus stop in Fairfax County in February by a complete stranger. Stephanie's accused killer is an illegal immigrant. These things are happening a lot. Oftentimes it has to do with race. The dominant media has encouraged this narrative that people who happen to be white have all this kind of privilege, and people who happen to be people of color are oppressed, and people who are here illegally aren't criminals, but they're doubly oppressed. Doubly oppressed. Prosecutors should have had this guy. They never should have let him go. He was in custody for something else. They let him go. But I love watching some of these dudes try to now explain their way out of it. Now, who you're about to hear now is Steve Descano. He is the Virginia prosecutor that totally dropped the ball. He could have been prosecuting that maniac illegal. Instead, he gave him all kinds of cover to not be in jail, to roam around free. Prosecutors blew it, but the people are stepping up and putting a microphone right in that guy's face, including a few local media. You know who's really distinguishing themselves lately? The national media stink, but the local media, you know, they care about the community, right? They're more into the community than. So listen to this if you don't mind, okay? Let's go. Liberal Fairfax, Virginia prosecutor, he gets obliterated after he allowed Stephanie Minter to be killed by a known violent illegal alien on his watch. He's walking down a hallway. He is surrounded by local media, and he's trying to get out of there. Listen to this.
3: Didn't you apologize to Stephanie Minter's mother much sooner? Why did it take a congressional hearing to apologize to her?
6: We got to get this right.
8: Okay. Where are we going?
23: He's ignoring.
3: Why haven't you apologized to Ms. Minter sooner? Sir, it's been several months since that murder. Why have you not apologized to her sooner?
8: I'm sorry, I can't hear you.
6: What is the importance of having the community trust your officer to be able to...
23: You can't hear him? Listen to that. Watch this.
8: Well, we need witnesses to testify. Without witness testimony, we can't prosecute cases. We can't get bad guys off the street. That's our job. So having that trust with the community, that's necessary for us to do our job. All right, thanks, guys. Appreciate
3: you. Sir, can you answer the question? When was the first time you have apologized to Ms. Minter? Was it today? Jenna, do you have an apology for Ms. Minter? Because you were the prosecutor on the Abdul Jallo case.
7: Thank you. We're waiting for an Uber.
3: You don't have an apology for Ms. Minter?
7: Thank you. We're waiting for an Uber.
3: Any comment on why you dropped all those charges against Abdul
7: Thank
3: Jallo?
7: We're waiting for an Uber.
9: Statements many times about the evidentiary issues.
3: Yeah, this is the first time we've been able to ask her questions. Well, Jenna Sands, you were on the prosecutorial team. You were the one those emails were addressed to. Why didn't you take it more seriously?
9: Okay, do you want to start walking
3: down? Do you regret dropping these charges against Abdul Jallo?
9: About the evidentiary issues in these specific cases.
3: You don't have any regrets?
9: We are bound by the evidence.
3: I'm not talking to you, Laura. I'm talking to Jenna. Jenna, do you have regrets? Police wrote you three separate times that Abdul Jallo was dangerous.
9: And Nick, we
3: why didn't you heed those warnings?
9: Police concerns.
11: Nick, I'm pretty sure Laura's giving you what you need.
3: I'm talking to you.
11: Yes.
3: I'm talking to you, Laura.
11: And unfortunately, my interactions with you have not led me to believe that
9: we are limited by the law
11: go.
9: And the evidence.
3: But
9: and
3: you were the one on the emails.
11: It's okay. Thank you.
9: We, our office, has been in close touch with the police about prosecuting Mr. Jallo throughout the last few months.
3: Do you think Jenna Sands did her job not heeding those warnings?
9: Jenna is a fantastic prosecutor who, like all of our prosecutors, is committed to prosecuting violent, serious crimes. We are bound by the specific evidence in cases. We cannot, and if we do not have any evidence, we unfortunately cannot move forward with the case. And we've explained that many times.
12: Well, here's a little bit of background here. It's amazing. You know, they're so self-righteous, you know. They're so consumed with themselves. Fairfax County Police warned the county's Commonwealth's attorney about the undocumented immigrant accused of killing a woman at the Valley bus stop. That guy you just heard there, Nick Minock, is the reporter, obtained these emails in a Freedom of Information Act request. They show the Fairfax County Police Department warning Fairfax County Attorney Steve Descano's office about Abdul Jallo, a Sierra Leone national who DHS said is in the country illegally. Jallo is now charged with murdering Stephanie Minter at that Fairfax County bus stop. Let's see here. A Fairfax County police chief wrote the Chief Deputy Commonwealth's Attorney, Jenna Sands, "I wanted to bring Mr. Jallo's release to your attention because Mr. Jallo is one of the repeat and violent offenders we discussed when we met. I wanted to get your background on why he is out so soon and ask if his prior suspended sentence of, I believe, 5 years was pursued by your office. Unfortunately, based on MTV station's numerous dealings with him, it is not a question of if, but rather when he will maliciously wound or worse again. My role of keeping the public safe prompts me to follow up on his status." Talk about a smoking gun email. Wow. Wow. How do you, what is, oh, the evidentiary rules, right? They follow the, Fairfax used to be all conservative, and now they've gone wacko, all right? They've gone totally bizarre. Can't believe it. Man, good for you, Nick. 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
15: Extra. A woman says the Alaska Department of Public Safety put her privacy and safety at risk. The woman, who chooses to remain anonymous, says she received death threats after providing information to officers as a confidential informant that led to an arrest on the reality show Alaska State Troopers. The claim is the episode exposed her identity and involvement. I'm James Flippin, and this is the Worldwide News Network.
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5: 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President Trump outside of Marine One upon returning to the White House from China, highlighting the benefits of his state visit to Beijing.
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0: management of the ESA program under Tom Horn.
1: Both candidates expressed opposition to the teaching of the merits of DEI. The primary election is July 21st. The winner will face either Brett Newby or Teresa Leyva Ruiz in November. U.S. Education Secretary Linda McMahon testified before the House Committee on Education and Workforce. Arizona Democrat Adelita Grijalva told McMahon her plan cuts weaken rather than strengthen the public education system.
2: To me, your budget cuts are deep with programs that help many students who need the supports to have fair opportunity to a great education.
1: McMahon called the Education Department a 46-year-old $3 trillion failed education bureaucracy that voters elected President Trump to sunset. McMahon's cut the department's staff by about 45% of the past 2 years in an effort, she says, to return authority back to parents, teachers, and local leaders. A Grand Canyon University choir will represent Arizona Sunday in Washington, D.C. in an event bringing together Christian leaders, pastors, and government officials to kick off celebrations marking the nation's 250th birthday. Dr. Juan Hernandez is the director of GCU's 14-member group Critical Mass, which will perform three songs on the National Mall.
3: It's a group of gospel music and African-American spirituals. There's a song called Go Down Moses, another song called I Shall Not Be Moved, and the last song is called Where Could I Go But to the Lord?
1: The event, Rededicate 250, a national jubilee of prayer, praise, and thanksgiving, will feature groups from every state. Connie Weber, Arizona News Audio.
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6: You know, we found somebody who's even crazier than James Comey, the ex-FBI director, all right? And the ex-FBI director is crazy and it looks like very, very criminal and corrupt. Go.
7: Do you still talk to employees at the FBI regularly?
8: I do.
7: And what do they, are they afraid to be talking to you?
8: Yes, as a matter of fact. They're under siege, and I think about them a lot. I worry about them a lot, both those who are still there and those who've been thrown out while loved ones are sick, while they're struggling financially. There's a lot of pain at the FBI and the FBI community right now, but it's not going to last forever.
6: So, still talking to people at the FBI. You know, that man, I've been watching him very closely on television. We know he's indicted. He's second time he's been indicted. This is a worthy case. But the guy who is even crazier than him just might be the former acting director of the FBI, Brian Driscoll. He looks like Bozo the Clown, literally. And the stuff this guy has been saying, it just shows you how deep and how arrogant the deep state actually is. Julie Kelly joins us, Declassified Live with Julie Kelly. Declassified with Julie Kelly. You got to go to declassified.live. Julie Kelly, welcome back. How are you? Long time.
9: Yes. Hey, Greg. Happy Friday. Thanks for having me on. Thanks for interrupting my watching the Sinner Medvedev semifinals in Rome, but I will do stop anything to talk with you.
6: Well, listen, you put me onto this Driscoll character and this whole lawsuit. He is suing. Tell us who this guy is, and then we'll go through some of the clips because he does seem totally deranged, but also very confessional about what the deep state is.
9: Correct. So Brian Driscoll was a longtime FBI bureaucrat agent. You know, they fluff their resumes, so make it sound like they're American heroes. I mean, he's been with the Bureau a good 20-plus years. Anyway, he was accidentally named the acting FBI director right after the president was inaugurated, pending the confirmation of Cash Patel. Someone else was supposed to be acting FBI director, but there was a snafu at the White House, and Driscoll was accidentally announced. Nonetheless, Brian Driscoll took his 31 days as a temporary FBI chief to actively undermine and act as a saboteur, really, for the president's agenda to immediately clean house at the DOJ and the FBI, and in fact, openly defying orders from then acting Deputy Attorney General Emil Bove, who ordered him to collect a list of FBI employees who had been engaged in the January 6th investigation and also pursue either the resignations or retirements or then firing of top FBI officials at certain offices, including the Washington field office, who had been involved in January 6th and the lawfare against the president. Driscoll

0: uncle took it upon himself to act as the guardian for this corrupt FBI, thwart Emil Bovee's direct orders, and eventually, of course, got himself fired. So, Greg, I do have a bunch of clips on my Substack, Julie Kelly, Declassified with Julie Kelly, if people want to see this guy. But he gave this sob story to CNN's Anderson Cooper earlier this week that really demonstrates what exactly the DOJ and FBI are up against, because there are tens of thousands of Brian Driscolls populated throughout the 10,000-plus employee base of the FBI.
1: Now, it's amazing what he says out loud, and I got a couple of clips here myself, and we're going to feast on them right now, because it really does give you an idea as to how these people think they're more important than our elected leaders, and the way they present it, like, it, a lot of people kind of fall for it. Let's see here. This is Brian Driscoll with Anderson Cooper, Cut 12.
2: In the lawsuit, it says that Bovee told you that an allegation of misconduct was not necessary for him to terminate FBI personnel if he subjectively felt a loss of confidence in their ability to carry out the president's agenda.
3: When that request was made, we take it in. Okay, tell me more. Why? Well, you know, cultural rot in the FBI.
2: That was a phrase they used, cultural rot.
3: Yes. All of these other uninformed and wrong opinions that they felt very strongly about. So I was telling them this is wrong. And if there is corruption or misconduct, we've looked into it, but we will look into it again. But I don't have the trust to just blindly give you a list of names and hope that they don't get fired.
1: You don't trust us, huh? You don't trust the American people. This is incredibly arrogant and weird to say it out loud. He believes it.
0: The gall of this man. Again, you are a bench warmer until Kash Patel can get there. The American people, in large part, elected the president as retaliation for the Biden regime's lawfare, destructive lawfare against him, his family, White House associates, his attorneys, and of course, his voters, his supporters who showed up on January 6th. We know the FBI is deeply corrupt. But here is this man who took it upon himself. I mean, look, we've seen this not just from Comey. This is the whole attitude of these people. Andrew McCabe, Peter Strzok, go down the list of FBI officials we know who put themselves, who believe that they act separately than the leader of the executive branch, who is the president. So he is telling Emil Bovee, who not only is the acting deputy attorney general at the time, was the president's personal lawyer in the Florida case and the New York case. I mean, Emil had a front row seat to see what the DOJ and FBI did to the president. And he looks him in the face and says, look, cultural, what do you mean cultural rot? No, oh, no, everything's great here.
1: Well,
0: and furthermore, Greg, the idea that he was in this short amount of time, a matter of days, conducted some sort of investigation into 5,000 or 6,000 employees who had their fingerprints on the J6 investigation and quickly determined that there was no misconduct, no malfeasance, when we know that that's a lie. And now he's suing the FBI and Kash Patel to get his job back. He wants to go back to the FBI, and then, of course, some sort of damages he claims that he's entitled to.
1: No, the chutzpah, it's out of control. And it's very, very, like, he fools people. Like, oh, this is righteous, the men and women of the FBI. Here's an example of that. And if you just watch the news, you won't even notice it, because people talk like this day in and day out, all right? You're going to recognize some of these voices. One is Merrick Garland. I think you'll hear McCabe. But people talk like this all the time. Republican, Democrats, across the board, about the employees of the federal government, particularly FBI and intelligence, CIA, and the rest. Take a listen to this, please. Cut 4.
4: I found it in the company of dedicated men and women who start every day committed to doing nothing more or less than what is right.
5: The men and women of law enforcement who defended the U.S. Capitol on January 6th are heroes.
6: But the vast majority of men and women working at the Bureau do phenomenal work.
7: Simply put, sir, you cannot stop the men and women of the FBI from doing the right thing.
1: Now, you say that, and it sounds fine, but I now know that that is a malicious power grab. It puts elected people on their heels because nobody wants to be seen as not supporting the men and women of law enforcement or the men and women of the Pentagon, right? Somehow they are morally superior to you grimy, dirty politicians. But, you know, they may be grimy and they may be a little bit dirty and they may not be that smart, but they were elected and they're the guys in charge, not the bureaucrats. And they, with this Men and Women campaign and a lot of other shenanigans, they try to reverse the whole damn thing, in my opinion.
0: Even more galling than Brian Driscoll and Merrick Garland, who you played a clip of, is Jack Smith, the special counsel. He was the second or third clip that you played, talking about the unquestionable integrity of the men and women of the FBI and the Department of Justice. He, more so than anyone, Brian Driscoll is an example of this, but appointed, unconstitutionally appointed, Judge Eileen Cannon in Florida dismissed the documents case in July of 2024 after concluding in a 94-page opinion, this was not a quick order, that his appointment violated the appointments clause of the Constitution. Yet here he is running around, running his mouth again, talking about the president being a criminal, but for the fact he was elected, he would be in jail, when the person who should be in jail is Jack Smith. Because as you and I have talked about, Greg, for years, especially Jack Smith's two cases against the president, one in Florida in the documents case, the other in Washington related to January 6th, we have volumes of evidence of misconduct, illegality by the special counsel team and FBI agents. I mean, Jack Smith, I would love for him to explain how the good men and women of the FBI who raided Mar-a-Lago for 9 hours, who exceeded the terms of that search warrant, which was very broad to begin with, they brought their own cover sheet that said classified material, different colored cover sheets, paperclipped them on files, laid them out on the floor in Mar-a-Lago to make it look like that's how the files were found, that the president had, quote unquote, stolen from the White House. I would love to hear Jack Smith or Brian Driscoll, Merrick Garland or Jim Comey to tell me show me the integrity of those agents who did that, who pre-planned to deceive the American people. But that is how those files were found. That's something I uncovered in covering that documents case in 2024. So we have enough on all of these characters to not only bring charges against them themselves, but also completely contradict what people like Brian Driscoll are saying sympathetically to CNN Anderson's Cooper, who of course pushed back on none of this.
1: I want you to hear Brian Driscoll again, and this, as galling on it, we like that word here because it applies as all of this is. This is really jaw-droppingly offensive and stupid and, yes, galling. Take a close listen. Brian Driscoll, for a hot second, the acting director of the FBI. And by the way, every time there's a leadership grab in the FBI, everything goes crazy. This has happened before with L. Patrick Gray and Mark Felt and these guys. They blow up. They blow up President Nixon because some jerk didn't get the job he wanted. Listen to this. Cut 13, please.
2: Driscoll and Rob Kassane, his deputy, talked with each of the 8 senior FBI officials Bovee wanted fired or forced into retirement.
3: Rob and I explained to him, if you choose to stay and potentially get terminated, then we'll do anything we can, or you can retire. Even through all of Bovee's utterances, they still wanted to stay and serve.
2: But in the end, all of them chose to retire.
3: It was a nightmare. Just like I felt on 9/11, the feeling of just absolute helplessness. You have the weight of 38,000 people and the world's finest law enforcement organization on your shoulders, and you're watching it be compromised illegally.
1: Julie?
0: Just like 9/11.
1: Oh, this guy had to retire with a pension and not go to jail, even though he dispatched the FBI SWAT team on January 6ers who didn't hurt anybody or break anything. I don't know if you saw, but I put the FBI SWAT team raiding Chris Cuney's house next to the time the Gilgo Beach serial murderer was arrested by cops here in New York. It was like, it was amazing. You had the SWAT team storming in, and they got like six detectives discreetly moving in on this guy as he walks down the street, and they just put him in cuffs and put him in a car professionally, you know, professionally. Julie, you're amazing, but I have a concern here. As valuable as your material is, and it does get picked up by conservative media, it's not your problem, it's a conservative media problem. We do not bang the drum relentlessly like the left does. Now, to a lot of people who I know and like, oh, yeah, I did that story last week. Oh, yeah, I did that already. You know, oh, yeah, I heard about that. But whereas, you know, I would just say this. The left seems to be better at telling lies than too many of us are at telling the truth. Like, right. One and done, and then we move on and, oh, my God, did you hear what Joy Behar said on The View? And, you know, like, right. Just this is right. So bad. And even when I do, I was like, oh, Greg, you know, it's kind of old news. You know, Comey in 2016. No, it's so relevant. They'll do it again. They will do it again. And it's a problem that we have to overcome, I think.
0: Greg, you and I have talked about this for years. And that is that the conservative media movement is very bad at creating an echo chamber where we are all on the same page, saying the same thing, and day after day just hammering what is going wrong. And you're right, it's too easy. You see these squirrels and everybody starts and look, this was something that I had to fight when I was covering the president's trial, when I was covering J6 trials, like, okay, but everyone's paying attention to Hunter Biden stuff and we have all these other things going on. And I had to remind myself, stay focused, you know, stay in your lane, stay focused. Yes, it did get amplified, especially the president covering the president's trial. I'm not tooting my own horn. I'm just saying you and I have talked about this. A lot of the J6 stuff has kind of dissipated, and it shouldn't, because the reason we got the J6 prosecution, 1,600 Americans wrongfully charged, their lives destroyed, reputations, families broken up, at least five suicides from being charged really on unlawful charges. You know, where is the reckoning for that? The reason we got J6 is because no one paid the price for Russiagate. So if we let Russiagate fall, if we let the Mar-a-Lago raid be forgotten, if we let the J6 prosecution go, all of this, God only knows what they'll come up with next time Democrats have power.
1: You know, I never thought of it that way. You're right. Because they got away with the first, and they got away with the second, and they got away with the third, and the accountability that's happened so far hasn't been adequate. Well, Julie Kelly, you're amazing, and some important conversations have to be had, and this is to be continued, but there's a lot on our plate here. Julie Kelly, you can go to declassified.live and follow her on X at Julie_Kelly2. We appreciate you so much. Thank you.
0: Appreciate you. Thanks, Greg.
1: All right. 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
8: Greg Kelly. This is Greg Kelly. This is Greg Kelly. 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
1: Anybody watch the Sean Hannity interview with President Trump? Anyone catch that? I'm going to play a huge chunk in the next little thing here, in the little segment. Yes, Robert, how are you?
14: Oh, good. Hello?
1: Yeah.
14: Yeah. What can we do to make sure that President Trump's team is more successful in the midterm elections?
1: What can we do personally?
14: Yeah, what's your advice?
1: Yeah, no, it's a good question, actually. Number one, we can give money to candidates running in swing districts. We can give to promising Trump-endorsed MAGA people who are running in competitive districts. They're all over the place. Every night I actually profile one. One I like a lot is a real toss-up. You got that one in D.C. I'm sorry, southwestern Virginia, which could go either way. You got Smith versus Connors. So I would look for races like that where you can give money. And it doesn't have to be huge. It doesn't have to be, you know, $10,000. It could be $50, $20. You know, I would start doing that. I'd start telling your friends about it. I'd get active on social media. I would, those are some of the things you can do. And you know, the other thing I want to recommend, if you got something to say about something, yeah, social media is good. And if you want to talk to a lawmaker, too many people make the mistake of calling the guy, trying to get through a switchboard. You got to write a letter. You got to write a letter. Things happen when you write a letter. I saw a statistic like 94% of all letters get responses from members of Congress, and like half of those responses are actual direct responses. Very few people comparatively, you know, are writing letters anymore. But the big thing is give money and get involved. Does that make sense, pal?
14: Absolutely. I love your show and I love your opinions.
1: All right. Well, thank you, sir. Thank you. And look, it's not something I've always done, give money. I don't like to give money. You know what I mean? But you got it. You got to get involved. $50. Remember, you know, $1 from one person, $1 from 1,000 people is better than $1,000 from one guy. You know what I mean? It shows a greater breadth of support and they're more valuable that way. Hey, thank you, sir. Brock is calling. Brock, what a cool name. Brock.
15: Oh, thanks, Greg.
1: It is. You know, there was a character in a movie, Boogie Nights, and his name was Brock Landers. Do you remember that? His porn name was Brock Landers. Did you pick that up?
15: Very good movie from my youth.
1: Yeah, yeah, in the 90s. So what's up?
15: Yeah, so my question is about the reauthorization of the FISA.
1: Yeah.
15: What do you think about it in the age of AI, and how could that go wrong?
1: Ooh. Stick around. That's a little bit complex, especially for me. We'll be right back.
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19: I'm Chris DeMeo. President Trump back at the White House after this week's visit to China.
20: President Trump seemingly positively stirred by the trip to China, which objectively was marked by pomp, politics, and, of course, a lot of economic and political pressure. Now, the commander-in-chief told just about anybody who would listen that things went very, and I mean very well.
19: Fox's Kevin Cork in Washington. The president, meantime, said China's President Xi Jinping offered to help end the war with Iran.
21: He agrees with me that he wants to see it end. He'd like to see it end. He would like to help. If he wants to help, that's great. But we don't need help. And you know the problem with help? When somebody helps you, they always want something on the other side.
19: The president says Xi told him China won't give military help to Iran. 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
13: 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Clear skies tonight with sunny skies tomorrow. After an overnight low of 52, expect a high of 78 tomorrow with a high of 74 on Sunday. 51 degrees tonight for Cottonwood in the Liberty Valley with a high on Saturday of 89 and 85 on Sunday. 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
13: 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The Whiskey Pistols are featured at 7 this Saturday night at the Windsock Lounge on Iron Springs Road in Prescott. 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
28: Thank you so much for sitting down. Your first interview, we appreciate it. Wow. They rolled out the red carpet. I have video of when Barack Hussein Obama came to China. There wasn't as much pageantry. From your perspective, that welcome, how did you interpret that?
29: Well, we have a relationship, he and I, and we've been working together a long time. We've gotten along well. When I first came here, China was really taking advantage of the United States. He understands that. And now we do great with China, and we have a very good relationship. We have a friendship, really. He's a tremendous leader. He's been here a long time, very powerful, very strong. There's no doubt about it. And we just have a good relationship. I did actually see other people arrive here that not treated so well, mm-hmm. but we were treated very well.
28: So that was meaningful for you?
29: Well, I mean, if I got out of a plane and nobody was there to greet me, I would say that wouldn't be so cool. Mm. Because it's really respect for our country. our country is respected. Look, we're the hottest country right now anywhere in the world. But he and I know each other well, I think beyond maybe that. But we certainly got a very nice greeting, and today was beautiful.
28: Mr. President, if there was any meeting that I think I would want to be a part of, I would love to have been in that meeting. Rather than me start with a bunch of questions about this and that, and I do have specific questions, in your own words, how did this meeting go? Because I knew you were there a long time.
29: It was a long meeting. It started off interestingly because they're very organized people. And as you know, we have about 30 of the biggest business leaders in the world, biggest everything, you know, I mean, you name it, from chips to planes to everything. And they're all here. I didn't invite them. They all wanted to come. And they're all here. And I suggested that before we start the meeting, I'd like to introduce them to you. And they were surprised because it wasn't, you know, it wasn't scheduled. And they looked around. They said, well, and then, you know, we had everybody. I don't want to go into names because I'll leave some out. But there were a lot of guys.
28: Tim Cook, Elon, a lot of people. Musk.
29: Yeah,
28: you know,
29: we had everybody.
28: The head of NVIDIA was
29: Jensen.
28: Here.
29: We had just everybody. And men and women, all great business, the best. And they said, okay. And they each spoke a little bit and introduced themselves. It's interesting because they do business in China. Most of them do business here, but probably like to do more. And I'd like to see them do more. That would be good for trade and trade balance. And they were fantastic. I'll tell you, they really had a good time. Once the Chinese leadership, because it was President Xi and many other leaders, once they got used to the fact that we're a little off schedule here and we're talking about a subject that wasn't even thought about, but they were outside. I said, I think we can get them in 5 minutes, because they were literally, you know, a few minutes away from the room where we were in the Great Hall. We were in the Great Hall. And they came in and they did fantastically well. It was really good. I think it was, he actually said, well, that was very good. That was a good idea. Mm-hmm. But it was very different from what the schedule had. And then we went on and we talked about a lot of different subjects, and I think it was all good.
28: Let me ask you this. You know, you always say that you have a very good relationship with President Xi. And you say the same thing about Vladimir Putin.
29: Yeah.
28: You're America first.
29: Yeah.
28: You seem to always understand he's going to be China first.
29: Yeah, totally.
28: And so
29: he is. He's China first. He wants to make good deals. But having a good relationship is a good thing, not a bad thing. I explain to people, you know, it's great when you have good relationships with very powerful countries, that powerful economically as well as we have the most. I built in my first term the greatest military in the world. We have the greatest military in the world. We proved that with Venezuela. We proved it with Iran. Iran's wiped out militarily. It's just a question of time. And, you know, we gave them a break by stopping a little while. We have a blockade. They have no boats are going in. No boats are even thinking about it. We talked about it today. It's very interesting. But they're impressed. We have a great military. We have the greatest military we've ever had, but we have the greatest military anywhere in the world. I built it in the first term. A little was given away by Biden to Afghanistan. And as much as it was a lot, but it's a very little compared to what we have. We have a country that is respected. Our country 2 years ago, if Biden came here, I don't even think he would get a meeting with President Xi. I don't think they'd even meet with him.
28: I don't know if he'd be able to here. Focus long enough in
29: you
28: the meeting.
29: You know what? He wouldn't come here. But assuming he came, I don't know that he'd even have a meeting. It's amazing. Actually, a lot of people... I noticed even with the business leaders, they're the biggest businessmen in the world, and women, a couple of women, and most of them, almost all of them, but most of them never met President Xi. This was the first time they've met him. So they found it exciting. They all performed very well. They all spoke. And I said, it's a little different position for them because they're hot stuff back in our country, but here they are. They're standing in front of this, you know, massive country, the leadership. But they really performed well, I thought.
28: You have, in the past, described President Xi to me as very tough, all business.
29: Yeah.
28: You're not describing the type of business that he normally used to do. Do you think that your relationship has evolved to the point where, oh, he can go along with your spontaneity?
29: I think he's a warm person, actually, but he's all business. He's, you know, there's no games, there's no... talking about how nice the weather is. Oh, let's look at the stars. Let's look at the sun. You know, now he's all business, and that's, I like that. I mean, that's a good thing. No games. I say it about him, and I could say it about some, not as complimentary, frankly, for the most part. But I say about him that if you went to Hollywood and you looked for a leader of China to play a role in a movie,
0: central casting.
29: He's central casting. You couldn't find a guy like him. Mm. Even his physical features, you know, he's tall, very tall, and especially for this country, because they tend to be a little bit shorter. You look at the military. I mean, the military today was incredible. That military marching was incredible. But no, if you went to Hollywood, you wouldn't find that.
1: I just have to say something. According to FCC guidelines, I got to say something every so often. And I didn't say something often enough. So let me just officially say something. This is fascinating to me. This is absolutely fascinating to me. He is so open, and it makes sense. And it is just the little departures and his observations. He is a very observant individual, and he's curious. And you know what he says a lot? Very interesting. You know, it was very interesting. He's very interesting. I mean, think about what he's saying there. He is interested in the world. He is interested. He's engaged. He views things. It's one thing, being in his presence, he is not only not sizing you up, like judging you like top to bottom. That's what Joe Biden would do. You know, he assesses like what kind of clothes are you wearing, what kind of person you are. Can you help him? Can you hurt him? President Trump is just like, there's something else going on. Anyway, I find it fascinating. I can't get enough of it. I know Hannity got to do the interview, and that's good for him. Good for them. And they are personal friends. All right. I want to hear a little bit more, if you don't mind. If you don't mind, go.
29: Got to play the role. He's good. And he's, I'll get criticized. They always criticize me when I say good things about certain leaders, and this one. But he's a leader for China. He's led almost 1.5 billion people for a long time, and he's respected. It's sort of interesting when the fake news said, he said, they'll say, President Trump said that President Xi was a brilliant leader. That's a terrible thing. What am I going to do? You know, but it's, you saw the response. You saw the, here's the thing. Those business people are here to make deals and to bring back jobs. They're bringing back massive numbers. You know, China's going to invest hundreds of billions of dollars with those people that were in that room today. That's why they came. That's why they came. It was really an honor. We had just about every major business leader in there.
0: Well, the list was impressive. There's no doubt about it. So maybe to give people some insight into how you act in these situations. You're representing our country. You're the president of our country. And we get to watch you on a regular basis, something that the media did not get a lot of access to when Joe Biden was president. But we watch you.
29: He never did it. And when he did do it, it was a disaster. Okay? So almost 100% of the time, it was a disaster.
0: Pretty much.
29: It was a terrible thing for our country. Can't be represented like that. Our country was left at. 2 years ago, our country was laughed at. We felt like a stupid country. We were scorned. We were mocked. We were taken advantage of in trade and every other way. I mean, look at what happened with Afghanistan. We left all that, billions of dollars of equipment behind. Could have taken it. It was just unbelievable. There's no reason to do that. Just all of a sudden, and leave it. We were a country with the highest inflation in history. You know, when they talk about high prices, I inherited the high prices. I'm getting them down. I've got them down incredibly. In fact, if I didn't make the little excursion to the country of Iran, I had to do it. We just hit the highest stock market ever, which, by the way, now we're the highest. We're now higher than we were before the war started. And oil went up very little compared to what most people, even including me, I thought it would go up more. But that was okay for a short period of time. Because we cannot let Iran have a nuclear weapon. They're crazy.
0: I'm going to get to that.
29: You can't let them have a nuclear weapon. They would use it. There'd be no Israel. There'd be no Middle East. There'd be no Europe. And they come at us too, because you know why? They're crazy.
0: I'm going to get back to Iran. Let me go to the media and Donald Trump and then the person and give people insight into the guy that sits in the room across from the leader of China, 1.5 billion people. We watch you almost daily with the media, and I think you enjoy it. You bring them in, they have gaggles, you keep them there for a long period of time. Probably.
29: It's not that I enjoy it.
0: You don't enjoy it?
29: No.
0: You seem like you do.
29: Well, every question's a kill. You know, they're always going for the kill. Every question, you see these people with a hatred. I said, you have such hatred when you ask the question. Why? Because I have a strong border? Because I have a good military? Why do you have such hatred? It's, the whole thing is crazy. It's not that I enjoy it. It's that I can get the word out, because I don't get the word out. I mean, look, Fox is great, and, you know, we have some that are good. But overall, if you read the New York Times, you actually think we're losing or not doing well in Iran. They have no Navy. They have no Air Force. It's gone. It's just a question of time. If we want, we stopped. Could have gone for another few weeks. It would have been over. I did that at the request of a lot of leaders that are friendly with them. It's not going to matter for them. They're finished. Now they can make a deal, or they get annihilated. I don't want to do that. Yeah. But we have the greatest military. And, you know, when you do news conferences, you're getting the word out that you're not going to read in the New York Times. I mean, I read these things. I see some of your other networks, the way they cover it. They will take a massive military victory and make it like we should have done it faster. The one thing they couldn't complain about was Venezuela, because it was over in one day. Mm-hmm. So we're comparing it to...
0: So here's my question.
29: You know, as an example, Vietnam lasted for 19 years, right? I think Iraq was 10 years. Mm-hmm. Thousands and thousands of people killed there. Many, many thousands in Vietnam. And we have, sadly, we've lost, in two wars, we've lost 13 people. 13. That's 13 people too many. But we've lost 13 as opposed to 75,000, as opposed to 50,000, as opposed to numbers that are staggering.
1: Wow. When he puts it like, it's like, you know, your buddy is the president of the United States and telling you in real world terms, you know, what is his thinking, what he's going through, the way he views the world, the country, the media, all of it. So upfront, so honest, so it's great. And we'll never have anything like it again. We'll be right back.
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7: This time around, no drama. Hollywood studios and producers have a tentative deal with the actors union, SAG-AFTRA. Contract talks wrapped up with a 4-year deal instead of the typical 3-year term. SAG-AFTRA member Chuck Slavin says he's concerned about the rise of AI.
8: Overall, I think the future is rapidly changing, and I think that we certainly need to protect image likeness when it comes to AI. We need to ensure that members get royalties and residuals on the work that they're doing. Scanning is a major threat. Looking at how fast technology is advancing, a 4-year deal locks us into a disadvantage.
7: It was 3 years ago when writers went on the longest strike in Hollywood history, shutting down the industry for months. I'm James Flippin, and this is the Worldwide News Network.
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0: This is the, forgive me, but the Me So Horny scene. Remember that? Not to be crude, but it was in Full Metal Jacket. Nancy Sinatra is a very insane person. She is a crazy anti-Trump and derangement syndrome person. She's going on and on about how much she hates Trump and how much Frank hates Trump. If you were still alive, he'd hate Trump, and he was such a liberal. I don't believe it, Nancy. You are a Trump derangement syndrome person. And should I call her a one-hit wonder? This is the only song I know that she sang. Listen to this crap on her Twitter. Now I lay me down to sleep. I pray the Lord my soul to keep. If I should die before I wake, blame Donald Trump. Ha ha ha ha ha! What is wrong with this lady? Let's see here. What else? He should go to jail or into a straitjacket. Referring to Donald Trump. Let's see here. Gavin Newsom writes, you won't hear this on Fox News. California just released a balanced budget that wipes out the deficit this year and next while protecting health care and safety nets. Meanwhile, Trump added $2.4 trillion to the federal deficit with his big, beautiful betrayal. What does she do? She retweets Gavin Newsom. Bravo. She buys his lies. She's retweeting Harrison Ford, who hates Trump, too. You should walk the hell right out of America if you don't like it. Go to Canada. Go to Mexico. Mexico. Isn't that where they brought your brother when he was kidnapped? Get the hell out of here, you crazy person. Boy, she's in love. She hates everybody. Okay, here we go. More of the story. I am copying this from sources. She just goes on and on and on about how Frank was was a liberal and never would have liked Trump. How dare you speak about him that way? But, you know, we can't say for sure. And just because that they were, father and daughter doesn't really mean anything, right? He's dead almost 30 years. 30 years that guy's been dead. I used to be a Democrat too. Actually, back in the day, I was a long time ago. Only for where the hell did I live back then? Washington, D.C. I wanted to vote in the election down there. I wanted a vote I wanted my vote to count. And I voted in 2004 as a Democrat in Washington, D.C. Believe me, I learned the error of my ways. And I'm as mad as they come right now. And I think the same would have happened to Frank Sinatra Jr. And if you want to make a fool out of yourself and make Frank mad wherever he is, you keep tweeting, Nancy. You keep tweeting. Those boots are walking all over Frank's grave. You're breaking his heart.
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3: I'm Chris DeMeo. President Trump back at the White House after this week's visit to China.
4: President Trump seemingly positively stirred by the trip to China, which objectively was marked by pomp, politics, and, of course, a lot of economic and political pressure. Now, the commander-in-chief told just about anybody who would listen that things went very, and I mean very well.
3: Fox's Kevin Cork in Washington. The president, meantime, said China's president Xi Jinping offered to help end the war with Iran.
5: He agrees with me that he wants to see it end. He'd like to see it end. He would like to help. If he wants to help, that's great. But we don't need help. And you know the problem with help? When somebody helps you, They always want something on the other side.
3: The president says Xi told him China won't give military help to Iran. 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
5: Harvey Weinstein was on trial for yet another rape case in Lower Manhattan, and it was just declared a mistrial. The jury could not come up with a verdict, and they were at odds. I don't know. I annoyed a lot of people when I came out and said that Jeffrey Epstein, while I don't know what the hell, I'm not going to come out and just condemn people because the New York Times and the government says that I should condemn people. I am done believing them. I'm done. I'm not going to do it anymore. I'm just not going to do it. They're always wrong about everything. And, yeah, including Jeffrey Epstein. Yes, Jeffrey Epstein, absolutely. Nobody knows a damn thing about that case. Nobody's ever read a document. For all the talk about the files, once they get the files, they don't read the files. They don't even read the indictment. They don't even read the guilty plea. They don't read the prosecution agreement. They don't read. It's much more fun to shoot your mouth off on Twitter. Then you can find out if you read, wait, what? Huh? Okay. He pled guilty to statutory rape, consensual sex with a 17-year-old. Now, that ain't good when that's against the law in Florida. But guess what? It ain't against the law in 37 states in the country. Now, maybe it should be 21. Maybe it should be 18. Maybe it should be 19. I don't know. I'm not a legislator. I, quite frankly, have barely ever given that issue any thought. The only time I ever gave it a thought was when, you know, you find out like a 19-year-old is dating a 16-year-old and they try to get the 19-year-old in trouble, which seems a little bit ridiculous. That kind of stuff. But the Jeffrey, look, Weinstein. Weinstein was the toast of the town for decades. Decades. The summer before this guy got arrested, you know where Malia and Sasha Obama interned at the Weinstein Company? That's how in this guy was. And suddenly they find out he is the worst person in the world. Why is that? Hey, why did Mrs. Newsom, Gavin Newsom's wife, keep her mouth shut about this guy? If she were raped, as she says she was back in 2000, whatever, 6, 7, imagine if she came forward and said, "That man raped me." Could have gone to the cops. Could have filed a report. But no. She didn't want to protect women and girls. She wanted to protect her career. She wanted to protect, like, why would the industry look, what are you saying about that community you love? They would take sides with the rapist against you. They wouldn't believe you. Gavin Sybil Newsom. Her name is Sybil. I don't know. A lot of people, I hear that a lot. You know, well, I was afraid for my career. For your career, you got to do the right thing. Sometimes in life, you got to do the right thing. What are you, 9 years old? What, are you that emotionally immature? Something wrong about the whole damn thing. Anyway, mistrial. Now, the guy's going to spend the rest of his life in prison. He's probably going to die in prison, which I don't think is fair, to be honest, because the allegations against him were old. But the mob had already kind of, you know, was on its way. The mob was on its way, and there was next to nothing he could do about it. They've already made up their mind. It's it. That's it. Doesn't matter if the allegations are decades old and it basically can't be verified or disputed.

0: No. I'd like to hear from the jury. You know, Arthur Idala, our friend, I believe, has been involved in the defense. This is a man who believes in the criminal justice system. You know, the mob decided that Weinstein was guilty, just like the mob decided that, actually, the elite media mob decided that President Trump was guilty. Remember? Remember? All those cases were completely bogus. But every step of the way, they treated the whole damn thing as if it were serious. Even when he got convicted, it wasn't serious. Cut eight, please. Cut eight. Anybody remember?
1: And Donald Trump found guilty on 34 felony counts. The first former president of the United States convicted on criminal charges.
2: An historic moment as he becomes the first former president charged and now convicted of a felony.
0: Oh, my God. And now we have a FBI director and an attorney general, and it should be a lot more people on that list. And every time a case is brought, oh, my gosh, what an affront to the legal community. What an affront to American democracy. Oh, so any lawyer who brings a case against Comey should be disbarred, literally. Cut nine.
3: I think the case will get thrown out at some point. The only person who even signed off on that indictment is Lindsay Halligan, who has never appeared before a grand jury in her life. She's an insurance lawyer. I mean, she should know about risk, because the risk to her here is enormous. She could wind up in the same position as Rudy Giuliani in the prosecutor's hall of shame and be basically her license lifted and be disbarred. I mean, there's real risk to lawyers who take on this case.
0: Why is that? Is that what happens to lawyers if they should lose a case? They're going to be disbarred? Rudy Giuliani, raise questions in court. You're allowed to do these things. The only people who ever get disbarred are people who are convicted of financial crimes, violent crimes, or steal money from clients. That's how you get disbarred. Okay, Brock's phone call is staring me in the face, has been there for a while. Hello, Brock. What's up again?
4: I was really concerned about the they said that Trump authorized the new FISA warrants. And I was wondering, like, how do you feel about that in the age of AI? Like, I'm really concerned about
0: what difference does AI make regarding FISA?
4: Well, that's what I'm trying to think. Like, we haven't thought about this before. And, you know, we know that that capability is out there. So I don't know if it tracks us even better or it can. I don't know. I'm just really concerned because I don't know what it means, actually. So I was just wondering. I know you're smart. You know, I used to be a Democrat, too, and now I'm independent. And I love your show. So I just figured let me come to you.
0: Well, thank you. There are other sources who know more about this, but I will say this about the Foreign Intelligence Surveillance Act. My understanding is that it basically authorizes domestic wiretapping if it originated overseas, if it's a search that ultimately started like a foreign person talking to an American person, right? You don't need the same traditional kind of judicial precursors that you would in getting a warrant against an American. Is that basically it?
4: Well, wasn't there an issue like with the McCabe's and they were like surveying?
0: Well, they were lying on the applications. They were pretending that there was actually a reason to put a guy like Carter Page because the Russians might be talking to him. And if the Russians were talking to him, it was actually authorized by the CIA. So they were misleading the judge. But I don't have any beef with the FISA. All right. It's a pretty scrutinized system. You have judges there. I don't, you know, anything can be abused, right? And kind of the whole system requires people to act in good faith. And if they don't act in good faith, but there's almost no way to, you can regulate that out, but then nobody would be able to do anything. I don't have a big problem with FISA. I know some people did and some people do, but the way I see it, it's pretty sound. I mean, as you know, wiretaps are a law enforcement surveillance. With enough criminal predicate or whatever they call it, you can apply to a judge to do this. And if it starts foreign and it goes domestic, that's when it comes under FISA. And I'm okay with that. Are you one of those libertarian guys?
4: No, I'm just leery of, surveillance. I'm a good guy. You know, I'm not a bad guy, so, but I just feel like, what's the Fourth Amendment for then? If
0: well, I mean, okay, but, you know, Fourth Amendment, yeah, I hear you. I mean, that Snowden stuff they were talking about, and they were culling billions and billions and billions and all that stuff, but the way FISA works, look, you got to go to judge for a permission. You put it in an application. Here's what we're worried about. Here's what we're doing. Here's what we think. Here's the suspected wrongdoing. It may involve this person. It may involve that person. I mean, I kind of trust it, maybe naively, you know, maybe naively. But so far, so good as far as me. You know the thing? Yeah, I don't know. I'm not worried about it. Maybe I should be. I think you know more about it. I know you're a good guy. I wasn't questioning that. Brock, I appreciate it. I don't know how to, you know, it was initially introduced by George W. Bush, and there was great controversy and great this and great that. I think it's a pretty standard law enforcement tool, and that's what made it so egregious when Comey and the FBI got caught lying on an application. They lied. A guy named Kevin Kleinsmith lied on the application. Judge Boasberg, the guy he lied to, tried to cover for the liar. It's amazing. But I'm all right with it. I'm all right with it. They don't have enough guys to surveil everybody. All right? Thank you, Brock. Everything else good?
4: Yeah, yeah. I just celebrated my 40th birthday, so I'm excited. Ready to see what this new chapter brings.
0: All right. Well, you bring it. You bring what you want to bring. You make it happen, man. You can make it happen. You ever read any of Trump's biographies?
4: I'm sorry?
0: You ever read any of Trump's books, autobiographies?
4: No, but I did do some research on Trump, and, you know, it's sad how he grew up and people were picking on him, and now he gets his payback.
0: I don't remember that. I don't think that was in his book. It might have been in a nasty book about him. Try Art of the Deal and Think Big Kick Ass. Great books. And it may, yeah, the power of positive thinking, my friend. Thank you, Brock. Oops. On this Friday, the number is 800-848-9222. It's the middle of May. How about that? It's May 15th. Next week, we're going into Memorial Day weekend. Wow, it's going fast. This is of no moment to Carlos. No moment. But that's all right. Be right back.
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10: Extra. Following the collapse of Spirit Airlines, JetBlue is expanding their footprint in Florida. 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
0: Well, I love it that these woke weirdo prosecutors are getting their comeuppance. Now, I hate that it's coming so late because they've done so much damage, so much damage. So many innocent people, so many angel families being, you know, created. What happened here? Miss Minter, Stephanie Minter in Virginia, an illegal criminal maniac, stabbed her in the neck. And, you know, prosecutors, they knew about these guys. Law enforcement was begging them to keep these guys in jail when they had them in custody. They were letting people go left and right because they're all woke and weird, and they think they're better than people. They think they're better than the citizens. They think they're special. And the law is getting more and more complicated just for that reason, to exclude us. You know, the law is supposed to be written in a way that regular people can understand. And now they've made it this weird, esoteric, arcane, nobody knows what the hell's going on unless you went to this school, that school, and the other school and studied it for 5 years. It's not supposed to be that way. You look at the Constitution, it's very, very, very straightforward. We have Brendan Gill. I like this guy. Young man from Texas. I'd say there's a 60% chance he's going to be president of the United States someday. The only issue I got with him is, you know, he's only 31 and he's been in, you know, hasn't done too much other than politics, but and whatever, you know, can't be too picky, can't be too precious, all right? The man's on fire here, taking on woke prosecutors and holding them accountable. Go ahead.
16: I want to better understand how you weigh an illegal alien's immigration status whenever you're making charging decisions. Do you know who Ander Jose Cortez Mendez is? Are you familiar with that case?
17: Yes, sir.
16: Okay, this is a Guatemalan illegal alien who was arrested in March of 2024. He was initially charged with, quote, carnal knowledge of a 13 to 14-year-old. Just for those of us who aren't lawyers, can you describe just very briefly what does carnal knowledge of a 13 to 14-year-old mean in this context?
17: Well, sir, generally the a charge like that would typically refer to underage sex.
16: Okay, so he raped an underage person, an illegal alien who raped an underage American. Your office reduced those charges to a misdemeanor charge of consensual sex with a child 15 years and older. You offered him a 90-day suspended jail sentence. Is that correct?
17: Sir, based on the evidence that we had in the case?
16: So it is correct.
17: But it's not related to the policy, sir.
16: So that is correct. I just want to ask you, whenever you were making that charging decision to reduce the charge, how did you weigh the defendant's immigration status?
17: Well, sir, to be clear, I was not the lead prosecutor in that case.
16: It was your office.
17: Oh, absolutely, sir. I, of course, rely on my team of 50-some attorneys to do cases. But I think what is important is that oftentimes, as you know, sir, as a prosecutor, you know, we're constrained by the evidence. We're constrained.
16: I just need to know how did you take into account the defendant's immigration status?
17: Well, sir, again,
16: how did your office make that determination?
17: Well, what I would say is that, and thank you for clarifying. If you take a look at the immigration consequences policy,
16: let me ask it a different way. Did your office reduce charges this illegal alien from a felony rape charge to a misdemeanor charge with a 90-day suspended jail sentence, in part because this was an illegal alien in question?
17: No, this was evidentiary based.
16: It was evident. There was no. It had nothing to do with the defendant's immigration status.
17: Sir,
16: testimony.
17: If you read the policy, you'll see that.
16: Did it have anything to do with the defendant's immigration status? It's just yes or no.
17: Well, sir, it was based on the evidence.
16: I'm asking you. Yeah. Was their immigration status part of the evidence?
17: I don't believe so.
16: Yes or no? You don't believe so. Policy says that you shall consider their immigration
17: actually,
16: status.
17: Actually, sir, if you actually read the whole policy, it explicitly carves out cases.
16: Prosecutors shall consider the collateral immigration consequences of the specific crime is charged with and the detrimental impact that deportation removal has on the families.
17: It also mentions that it's not outcome determinative.
16: I understand, and I'm asking you if your office weighed the defendant's immigration status in making your charging decisions here.
17: Oh, again, sir, I was not the lead prosecutor in this case.
16: I'm asking for your office. I understand you're not the lead prosecutor.
17: Exactly. I just want to be clear. But the way that the policy is written, that case should not have fallen under the rubric of this policy. This is a narrow policy and is meant to be a narrow policy.
16: An illegal alien, I think that would qualify, would it not?
17: Well, no, sir, because, again, the way that the policy is being presented as it is outcome determined
16: there would be immigration consequences based on what charge you bring that would clearly apply to this case.
17: No, sir. That's the reason why I mentioned earlier you read a portion but not the entire two paragraphs of this subhead.
16: Prosecutors shall consider. I just want to know, yes, sir. Just give me a yes or no answer. Did you take into account the defendant's immigration status?
17: Sir, again, I was not. But the way the policy
16: did your office
17: the
16: take
17: way the policy
16: yes
17: is
16: no
17: written,
16: question.
17: No, they should not have taken.
16: They should not have
17: that. Taken. That is not outcome determinative in a case like this, sir.
0: All right, not outcome determinative. Shall consider the immigration status and the impact on the family. Right. So if you throw the book at him, that's going to tip off the immigration, and he will be deported. So in cases where there can be leniency, right? That guy deserved a felony. It's a felony, not a misdemeanor, not probation. That's amazing. That is amazing. It's happening all over the place. Immigration status. Illegal gives you special status. Illegal. Special status for the illegal. Special consideration. I got to go in a second. Nicholas, hello.
15: Hello. Great. President Nancy Reagan were great friends with Frank Sinatra.
0: That's a great point, Nancy Reagan and Ronald Reagan. I wonder if Nancy Sinatra has forgotten that. This crazy liberal lunatic saying all kinds of things on Twitter. She has no idea. How dare she say all those things about Frank? All right. Good point there, Nicholas. We got pictures of her dancing with Nancy and, Frank, dancing with Frank. It was very, very close. Sometimes too close. Ronald Reagan was thought to have gotten a little bit jealous of the Frank Sinatra situation. Joe in Brooklyn, yes, sir.
18: Hey, how are you? That fella you just had speaking, he should be maybe attorney general. He's got great cross, because I cross-examine people like that. That's what you have to do to these people. You have to kill them, crush, kill, destroy, you know?
0: Yeah.
18: Come back again, because I'm the lawyer at NYCharlotte.org, and I said I would look at the case of Biden, the Biden's ex-husband in Delaware. You never called me back.
0: Oh, well, did you look into the case?
18: Yeah, I told you I was going to go to Delaware, review it. My work is famous. You can look it up, but I'm more interested in because we have a lot of people like you, and they asked me to look at it.
0: Yeah, I know. Well, did you look at it?
18: No, how could I look at it? You never gave me I had no information.
0: What the hell am I supposed to? It's all publicly available. I don't have any special information.
18: That's fine. Listen, that's fine. So just do me a favor. Just tell me if you can get me the name, what the name, his name is.
0: Bill Stevenson. You just said it 2 minutes ago.
18: I don't know his name. Say it again. Bill Stevenson?
0: Yeah. You're a lawyer. Okay, we'll don't you have the Google? I'm only busting. I'm busting your chops a little bit. Look, yeah, I said I was gonna look. His name is Bill Stevenson. You can look at my Substack, Greg Kelly's Substack. I got the whole. Do me a favor right now, so I don't have to deal with this because I have a bad habit of not getting the numbers. Carlos. This is what I want you to do. All right. Instead of getting this guy's number, you give him my number. All right. You give him my number. Okay. And he can text me, sometime this weekend. All right? All right? I am curious what you got here. All right. But do some research first, because I put it all online.
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23: News. I'm Deborah Valentine. The conflict with Iran fueling the price of gas and other goods. Asked about Americans' concerns about prices, President Trump told Fox's Brett Barron special report during their China interview. It's part of keeping America safe.
24: When you tell somebody you're going to have to pay a little more, not that much more, a little more for gasoline for a very short period of time, because we want to stop the threat of being blown to pieces by a lunatic, by a crazy person, and they are crazy, using nuclear weapons, everybody says that's fine.
23: AAA says fuel prices have risen 30%. As of 12:01 a.m., the busiest commuter railroad in North America has come to a screeching halt, affecting 250,000 to 300,000 commuters daily. Officials say the main sticking point between all five unions representing the LIRR and the Metropolitan Transportation Agency is pay. 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
21: 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Clear skies tonight with sunny skies tomorrow. After an overnight low of 52, expect a high of 78 tomorrow with a high of 74 on Sunday. 51 degrees tonight for Cottonwood in the Liberty Valley with a high on Saturday of 89 and 85 on Sunday. 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
8: 2 weeks ago, Obama was applauding Virginia for redrawing their maps to eliminate Republicans, and yet he was in shock and very critical when Louisiana is now going to draw its map to elect more Republicans. It's time for the Democrats to stop being such hypocrites and finally have everybody across the country to stop using race as a reason to draw congressional lines.
27: How about Texas Governor Greg Abbott reacting to last week's landmark Supreme Court ruling that Louisiana's congressional map, drawn with race as a primary factor, was unconstitutional? Now, Louisiana and several other states are moving to redraw their congressional districts, a shift that could have significant political implications heading into November. Louisiana Governor Jeff Landry will join us with more. And are we any closer to a deal with Iran or further from one?
28: We're in good shape. And now we're doing well. Now we have to get what we have to get. If we don't do that, we'll have to go a big step further. But with that being said, they want to make a deal. We've had very good talks over the last 24 hours, and it's very possible that we'll make a deal.
27: That was President Trump earlier in the week. We'll talk with Ambassador John Bolton, former National Security Advisor to President Trump, for his perspective on where negotiations stand and what it means for U.S. policy. House Speaker Mike Johnson will also be here with his reaction to this week's primary results out of Indiana, Ohio, and Michigan. Plus, the Supreme Court is set to consider a major case next week involving abortion by mail. We'll break down what's at stake. All of that and more coming up on this week's edition of This Week on Capitol Hill.
5: Today's edition of This Week on Capitol Hill is being presented by AARP.
27: The first wave of primary elections took place this week across Indiana, Ohio, and Michigan. The results suggest Republicans remain competitive, even as economic concerns continue to dominate voter priorities. Joining us now to unpack it all is Washington Stand reporter Casey Harper. Casey, welcome back to This Week on Capitol Hill.
9: Thanks, Tony.
27: So what are the key takeaways from this first wave of primary results?
9: Sure. There's a few that we can take away from this. And you mentioned one that, you know, Republicans by no means are crashing and burning right now, which many Democrat doomsdayers are saying. And there is sort of a nervous fear among Republicans about that because it is a midterm election with the Republican president. And it's whether Republican or Democrat in the White House, we've seen a pattern of midterms being tough for the incumbent party. You remember the Tea Party during President Obama's first term was really disastrous for him. So there's some nervousness about that. But a couple things that stood out to me. Senator Sherrod Brown is a popular Democrat who has a pretty good chance against Senator John Husted. Brown is popular in the state, even though Ohio is leaned red. And Husted is sort of an unknown a little more. He's never faced voters. He was put in office after Vice President J.D. Vance went to the White House. And so I think that is a big question mark. There's probably going to be a lot of money poured into that race where Democrats are going to be hopeful they can pick up a seat. We can also talk about redistricting, but what I'm hearing from a lot of Republicans and my sources in the Republican campaign world is they're really excited about these Indiana results. They say that, you know, the president, President Trump endorsed several challengers to incumbents and did very well. And there's no doubt about that. The president's candidates did probably overperform expectations. I would put a little asterisk on that, Tony, which is they really outspent those incumbents pretty heavily. Over $8 million spent in these races. And you know that that is a lot of money spent in a state race like this.
27: It is. But to the bigger narrative, as we were talking about how the Republicans did a lot better than what the media and Democrats were hoping they would do. And I think we'll look at that in context. This is like the worst scenario almost to run in. I got high gas prices. Yeah. Economic issues are driving voter concern. The war in Iran has not been very popular. And as you pointed out, historically, the party that's in power does not do well in the midterm elections. So for this first, and it's just the first, but in this first wave of primary results, it does show that the Republicans have a fighting chance to keep the majority in the House and in the Congress going into this midterm election.
9: Yeah, I think that's right. And one of the questions here was, can Republicans win when President Trump is not on the ballot? That's been a big question. And it showed that, you know, Trump, of course, endorsed them, but he wasn't on the ballot, and Republican voters still turned out. And I think that's really important because President Trump won't be on the ballot in this November, and maybe the MAGA conservative coalition can stay together for another election without him being on the ballot. But that coalition is fraying right now. It's holding together. I think there's maybe some problems with Hispanic voters we can talk about. I think that the administration is at risk of frustrating pro-life voters, and we could talk about that. But no doubt about it that this was a good week for Republicans.
27: How quickly is it anticipated that the Republicans need to move on from the high gas prices? And as the gas prices come down, that that's going to be beneficial to them as they move deeper into the primary season?
9: Definitely by November. That's definitely a number. I mean, there's sort of it's sort of hard to know, but there's a few things happening. There's a lag on the gas prices. Now, we've seen that the oil markets, they go up and down pretty rapidly, depending on even the comments that President Trump makes. I think that a lot of people were disappointed to see that the Strait of Hormuz Project Freedom is not going to continue without getting some kind of peace deal. I think that the idea that the Strait of Hormuz could be open when the Iran war is not necessarily over, I think was maybe really encouraging to people, because ending the Iran war seems like a very difficult, gargantuan task. But if we could somehow keep the Strait of Hormuz open while the diplomacy works itself out, that could be a good middle ground that could get prices down. So I think that if they return to that plan, that could be really encouraging for markets and get those gas prices down. But those are a lagging indicator. Unfortunately, President Biden drained the strategic petroleum oil reserves in the U.S. to a pretty dangerous level in his previous term. And so President Trump doesn't have as much to work with going into Election Day and releasing those reserves. But he can do other things, make announcements on oil development. If he can keep getting oil out of Venezuela, that's going to increase supply. But it's not just supply. It's the general feeling and the forecasting among oil producers that they have a steady future ahead. And with Trump in office for two more years, they do have relative comfort in that regard.
27: Casey, I want to shift more to domestic issues. The Supreme Court last week striking down Louisiana's congressional districts, which has created another wave of redistricting. Louisiana, in fact, we're going to be talking with the governor of Louisiana, Jeff Landry, in a little bit about the redistricting effort there. But Tennessee moving forward with it, South Carolina considering it. How significant might this be?
9: Oh, it's hard to overstate how significant this is going into November. We've been in a long-going redistricting war. We got Texas, North Carolina, Missouri, Ohio, Florida, and Utah have made changes that could pick up about 9 seats for Republicans. We don't want to be presumptuous, but that's the forecast. But then California, Virginia, Democrat states, they made changes that basically offset those gains. Though I will say Virginia has a pretty strong court challenge against their redistricting that still has to play out. And that puts all eyes on states like Louisiana. As you mentioned, I'm glad you're having Governor Landry on to talk about that. Those primaries are delayed. Tennessee, Alabama. By my count, Tony, Democrats were about tied or maybe up by a seat in this redistricting battle before the Voting Rights Act ruling. Now that that is changed, that can open the floodgate for a lot of big opportunities for Republicans, especially in the South, to run up the score on Democrats.
27: Well, given how close Congress is even right now,
9: yes,
27: in terms of its party makeup, that could be the deciding factor in mm-hmm. the midterm elections. Another issue, we were talking about the court last week in Louisiana and the redistricting. Louisiana also before the court on a case out of the Fifth Circuit, the abortion drug mifepristone. A Fifth Circuit court last week said a stay could be in place while that was fully adjudicated. The Supreme Court, after an emergency appeal by the drug manufacturers, put that on hold. They're going to hear that next week. The Family Research Council has actually submitted an amicus brief in support of the state of Louisiana. How do we see this unfolding? What's the timeline here?
9: Yeah, I mean, I think we're going to see some action really quickly because that stay expires on Monday. And so, I mean, they could have extended it for longer. The stay on the stay, I guess you could say, with the Supreme Court intervened and they required more they required more information from the lawyers involved in the case by Thursday. And so that's pretty advanced timelines for the Supreme Court. I think we could see something pretty quickly. I've read the FRC amicus brief making good points about violation of states' rights to regulate their own abortion. And then the good point about partner violence, about how when you have a so-called telehealth abortion, you could have an abuser or even a man or a teenage boy with an expired library card can get an abortion pill at this point in the way that the FDA has set up the regulations. And that's a point actually that the Fifth Circuit made in their ruling, is that when this was first allowed by the FDA in 2000, you had to have three, not one, not two, three in-person doctor's visits to get the abortion pill. Now, Tony, I mean, I don't know you won't, but you could get on the internet and have one by next week,
27: right,
9: if you wanted.
27: It's sad.
9: Yeah.
27: It's interesting that you have almost every Democrat on Capitol Hill lined up with the drug manufacturers, which is standing with the FDA.
9: Mm-hmm.
27: That's not a company I would want to be a part of. Casey Harper, thanks so much for joining us.
9: Thanks, Tony.
27: All right, folks, coming up next, we're going to take a look at the latest with Iran and the United States and their negotiations. So don't go away. Ambassador John Bolton joins us next.
10: Americans may not agree on much, but we agree on Social Security. 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I'm with AARP in the fight to protect the Social Security we earned.
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29: Much up in the air, and even if we hear positive news one day, it can be contradicted the next. So it's a fast-moving and I think very confusing picture. I do think that the pressure that was applied by the U.S. blockade of Iranian ports has been an important factor by cutting off oil sales by Iran and therefore the revenue they generate. That has put significant economic pressure on the regime in Tehran, which is already suffering under a bad economy before the war started, and our attacks along with Israel have destroyed a lot of their military infrastructure. So the blockade is a very important reality and something that we should use for maximum leverage.
27: You know, the president in his negotiation tactics often creates kind of a chaotic environment. That's a part of his strategy. But when you combine that with what may be, well, we don't know for certain, but quite possibly, total chaos in Iran with no one really kind of knowing who's in charge, could that be contributing to what appears to be a totally chaotic situation?
29: Yes, I think that's right. And you know, the inability of the government in Tehran to form coherent diplomatic positions, to engage in systematic negotiation, really to have an idea of what the real position of the government is evidence of just how much damage the U.S.-Israeli strikes did. You know, we still haven't seen a single sign of life from the supposed new supreme leader, Mojtabi Hamani, the son of the deceased former supreme leader. And I suspect what's happening is that really nobody's overall in charge, that there's a diffusion of power, and that's what's leading to some of the confusion on their side. But it is also a sign of how successful the attacks were and why, if the regime does begin to come apart at the top, the opponents of the regime inside Iran, with some help from us and others on the outside, I think would have a real chance of bringing the regime down.
27: So to put a bow on this and bring this to a conclusion, obviously the president, national security being the focus here, he's made very clear no nuclear capabilities from Iran, but he's got the pressure domestically, oil prices, gas prices, midterm elections. What can be done? What point do we have to reach to say mission accomplished for now? Maybe the regime change comes later at the hands of the Iranian people. What's the exit?
29: Well, I think there's got to be some very clear agreement on how to handle the aspects of the nuclear program as they currently exist. People point most to the highly enriched uranium, which is a necessary step to nuclear weapons, but there are a lot of other aspects to this program that really should be taken out of Iran's hands. They've been saying for 40 plus years they don't want a nuclear weapon, and consistently violating what they say. So I think a lot turns on whether we get just empty promises from the regime or whether we get something more concrete that gives us a lot more confidence than the Barack Obama's 2015 nuclear deal, which Trump rightly withdrew from in 2018.
27: So would it be the ability to validate, verify the end of their nuclear ambitions, and two, the securing and opening of the Strait of Hormuz so that traffic can once again move through there without being molested by Iranian forces?
29: Right, and I think you're bringing up the Strait of Hormuz is very important. You know, anybody who can look at a map could see that was a potential choke point. The Iranians have now made it a reality. And unless they are moved away from that position and deterrence reestablished, they'll turn the Strait of Hormuz on and off like a light switch for the foreseeable future. And that's something that we can't tolerate. I mean, we believed in freedom of the seas while we were still colonies of Great Britain. This is a very important point for us, and it's a critical point for the Gulf Arab states, the other oil producers in the Gulf region. If they can't ship their oil peacefully and without hindrance through the Strait of Hormuz, would really give the regime in Tehran a chokehold permanently over oil production from the entire region.
27: Being that most of the recipients of that oil is from Europe and elsewhere, should we not be leaning more heavily upon our European allies to step up to the plate?
29: Yeah, I think it's correct to say that the Europeans made a real mistake in saying this is not our war. It is. Global prices in petroleum are affected when 20% of the world's production capacity is cut off, which is what Iran did. That's why we're paying higher prices at the pump here in the U.S., even though we get almost no petroleum from that region. Obviously, buyers all over the world can bid for oil, and so when you see a shortage caused by cutting off Gulf production, our prices are going to go up, and so are the Europeans. I think Trump made a mistake not consulting them in advance, but they should behave like leaders thinking geostrategically. They should be with us. We've had reports on the other side of the world that South Korea is giving thought to actually joining with us to try and keep the Strait of Hormuz open. I think we need more allies like that, more allies like Israel.
27: Mr. Ambassador, just have about a minute and a half left. The president scheduled to go to Beijing. Is this a time to go there until we have a conclusion of the situation with Iran?
29: You know, I think it would be preferable to put it off until there was a conclusion. But of course, the president had originally agreed to go right at the end of March, beginning of April. And so he postponed the visit for 6 weeks. And I can see reasons why he would not want to postpone it again. I think the Chinese really do want this meeting. And I think it's a good opportunity for us to put pressure on China to say Iran's conduct here is unacceptable and you should be pushing back on it too. China buys a lot of oil from Iran, that's true, but they buy more oil from Saudi Arabia and the United Arab Emirates. So they have a strong interest in a free flow of oil out of the Gulf. We should try and leverage that if we can.
27: What other items should be top of the list in a conversation with Beijing?
29: Well, I think it's very important that we make it clear that it would be unacceptable for China to threaten Taiwan with military force or obviously to engage in military force. Even a blockade around the island, not an actual invasion, is unacceptable to us. And I think all of our friends and allies in the East Asia region, I think we've made it clear for decades now, no military solution is acceptable. And I think Xi Jinping needs to be reminded of that.
27: Ambassador John Bolton, always great to see you. Thanks for joining us.
29: Well, thanks again.
27: All right, folks, coming up next, big news across the country as we look at the redistricting issue. Well, coming up next, the governor of Louisiana, Jeff Landry, joins us here on This Week on Capitol Hill. So don't go away. We'll be right back.
1: I'm Deborah Valentine. The conflict with Iran fueling the price of gas and other goods. Asked about Americans' concerns about prices, President Trump told Fox's Brett Barron's special report during their China interview, it's part of keeping America safe.
4: When you tell somebody you're going to have to pay a little more, not that much more, a little more for gasoline for a very short period of time because we want to stop the threat of being blown to pieces by a lunatic, by a crazy person, and they are crazy, using nuclear weapons, everybody says that's fine.
1: AAA says fuel prices have risen 30%. As of 12:01 a.m., the busiest commuter railroad in North America has come to a screeching halt, affecting 250 to 300,000 commuters daily. Officials say the main sticking point between all five unions representing the LIRR and the Metropolitan Transportation Agency is pay. 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
21: 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Clear skies tonight with sunny skies tomorrow. After an overnight low of 52, expect a high of 78 tomorrow with a high of 74 on Sunday. 51 degrees tonight for Cottonwood in the Verde Valley with a high on Saturday of 89 and 85 on Sunday. 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
1: Welcome back to This Week on Capitol Hill. I'm your host, Tony Perkins. Well, last week's landmark ruling by the U.S. Supreme Court striking down congressional districts drawn based upon racial makeup has fueled another wave of redistricting efforts in several states, including Louisiana, which was at the center of that court case. Joining me now is Louisiana's Governor Jeff Landry. Governor Landry, welcome back to This Week on Capitol Hill.
2: Hey, Tony, it's always a pleasure to be with you.
1: So Louisiana is at the center of attention with this court case last week, but it's triggered redistricting efforts in other states as well. That's happening right now. The Louisiana legislature is in session. Give us the latest on the redistricting effort.
2: Well, look, Tony, I think that the Supreme Court has finally helped untangle Louisiana and many states, especially across the South, in a nasty weave of litigation that's been going on since the 90s. In fact, Louisiana has been engaged in 27 federal lawsuits since the 1990s, which has basically taken away the legislature's power to draw congressional districts, to draw legislative districts, for local government to draw their districts. And basically what the Supreme Court finally said is that we're no longer going to sort voters based upon race. And that takes Section 2 and makes it fit squarely inside the 15th Amendment and 14th Amendment. And so that's what we're doing. We're going to get an opportunity to go back to drawing our congressional districts, giving the legislature the power that they have always been given, both under the U.S. Constitution and our state constitution.
1: Well, it's been long coming. I remember when I was in the legislature and we were redrawing the maps, we had to go to the Justice Department to get them to sign off on our congressional districts. And they were basically the ones writing our drawing our district lines. So what do you think the ultimate outcome is going to be in the redrawing of these lines in Louisiana?
2: Well, you know, interestingly, you mentioned the approval that you used to have to get from the U.S. Department of Justice, and that was called preclearance. And what's interesting is that the 5-1 map that the liberal federal judge here in Baton Rouge had found to be unconstitutional and enjoined, which started this Robertson-Colley loop of litigation right after 2020, that map, the 5-1 map, had been precleared by then Attorney General Eric Holder's Department of Justice. I mean, so think about the hypocrisy of the left and the Democrat Party. Look, let me sum this up for everyone watching out there and listening. No longer can the Democrat Party blame the Civil Rights Act for losing elections. That's the bottom line. Today, the Supreme Court has instilled fairness and cemented the rule of law in our election process and the way we draw districts in the United States for the U.S. House of Representatives.
1: So do you envision, Governor Landry, the legislature going back to the 5-1 makeup of the Louisiana congressional delegation?
2: I mean, look, what I would like is the most defensible map, because I'd like to get Louisiana out of the litigation nightmare that we've been entangled in. Again, we've spent over $40 million since 2011 alone on federal litigation. That's $40 million we can't spend on education or roads or other services that our citizens would gladly use that money for. And so what I'm hoping for is a defensible map. As I said earlier, I think a 5-1 map is probably the most defensible map. The Supreme Court mentioned that in the Colley ruling, where they said, look, we just didn't find that Louisiana needed to draw a new map, and that was under a 5-1 map.
1: Governor, we just have a little over a minute and a half left. The court, Louisiana, is before the court on another issue. Louisiana has been leading the effort to protect the unborn and challenging the FDA's policy on the abortion drug mifepristone being sent through the mail. The Supreme Court set to make a decision on that case next week.
2: Yeah, look, you know, Tony, we love our classification of being the most pro-life state in the nation, and we take the right to life extremely seriously.

0: Obviously. And so our attorney general has done a phenomenal job, both helping us get to the Dobbs case, which ultimately overruled Roe, to where we are today. And the interesting part is that we've been able to enjoin the drug in coming into the state with the Fifth Circuit enjoined it. And basically the Supreme Court granted an administrative stay. Now, I'm not getting too excited about that or angry about the court. The court is just saying, look, we want more information before the court so we can understand whether or not the stay was properly placed by the Fifth Circuit. So again, Louisiana continues to lead in protecting life in the nation.
1: Do you expect the court to allow that stay to stay in place until this is finally adjudicated? 15 seconds.
0: No, I don't. I think that once the court gets all of the information, again, remember, this was the Biden administration watering down the rules. So I think once the court gets enough evidence, I think they'll come to the right conclusion.
1: Governor Jeff Landry, always great to see you, my friend. Stick with us, folks. We're back with more after this.
2: Americans may not agree on much, but we agree on Social Security. We all pay in. It ought to be there when we need it. Social Security could face a funding gap in less than a decade, and I don't want to see a pay cut. I'm with AARP in the fight to protect the Social Security we earned.
3: Pledge to protect Social Security at aarp.org/we earned it. 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
1: Welcome back to This Week on Capitol Hill. I'm your host, Tony Perkins. Well, the week delivered the first wave of competitive multi-state primaries in Ohio, Indiana, and Michigan. Yet the media's response was pretty subtle. It was subdued. Does that suggest the results point to Republican strength, or at least a trend that's harder for Democrats to challenge? Joining me now is House Speaker Mike Johnson of Louisiana's 4th Congressional District. Mr. Speaker, welcome back to This Week on Capitol Hill.
11: Hey, Tony. Great to be with you.
1: All right. So what do you make of Tuesday's primary results?
11: It's what we expected. You know, we are very bullish about the midterm elections in November, and this is in spite of the media's breathless prognostications that Republicans are going to lose the House. Now, remember, they cheer against us every single day. Everything that we've accomplished in this Congress, they said was impossible, could not be done. They also said we were going to lose in 2024. So I wouldn't put any stock into any of that, and I would not put any stock at all into historic trends. It is true, as we've discussed many times, that we have to defy history to win the midterms and grow the majority this time around. But I'm convinced we will. And the results last night are more evidence of that. All of our candidates who we expected to prevail did. And on the left, an interesting trend the media is trying to cover up is that the far left, the insurgent candidates, are winning some of these primaries. That's a great concern to the Democrat Party because they're not electable people in a general election. One more trend, I think, that works in our favor for November.
1: Well, speaking of trends, we talked about this briefly last week with the Supreme Court weighing in on Louisiana's congressional districts. Well, since then, we have other states moving to redraw the lines. We could see just through that process a net pickup of possibly 5 to 7 seats for Republicans across the country.
11: Potentially even more. It depends on how many states get in on this. And this trend was long overdue. I mean, for years, we'd argued, decades now, that the common sense reading of the Constitution says you cannot use race as a determining factor. You can't discriminate against voters of any skin color. And that's what the previous regime, the previous kind of rules had done. So the Supreme Court has finally set that right. And you see a number of states jumping in to then correct that. And Louisiana, they specifically said in our state, we had an unconstitutional map. So the governor and the legislature literally had no choice. You can't have an election on a map that's been declared unconstitutional. So they're scrambling to try to sort that out. As we sit here today, Tony, I'm not sure what my district lines ultimately will look like. We're at the mercy of the legislature, but that's how our system works. And we'll see what happens. I think we will pick up at least one more Republican seat in Louisiana. And that's going to be the right result because those districts will accurately reflect the population of the state and not be drawn on arbitrary bases.
1: Yeah, I think your district actually will probably be pretty good. When I look at what my congressional district has been, it stretched all the way up to the top of the state to the bottom of the state. So hopefully that will change. Well, I'm certain that will change as well. Speaking of the Supreme Court, we didn't touch on this last week because it happened in the 11th hour on Friday where the Fifth Circuit Court of Appeals issued a stay that the state of Louisiana, our state again, had requested regarding mifepristone, the abortion pill. The Supreme Court this week put that stay on hold temporarily, administrative hold, while they received the briefs from the drug manufacturers that are appealing this. Lay out for us kind of how that process works.
11: Well, Justice Alito really did the necessary conventional thing. He held it for about a week, the enforcement of it nationwide, so that the high court can review it. Now, they're expected to do that next week. I think May 11th is the date that he placed on it. I would encourage our friends not to read too much into that temporary stay. It's just kind of how the process works. And remember, Justice Alito is an ardently pro-life jurist and actually is the one who authored the Dobbs opinion, which overturned Roe v. Wade. So that's certainly not a any indication of the merits of the case. I think the Fifth Circuit is on solid ground, and I think the rationale for the opinion below acknowledges that mifepristone is a very dangerous drug. It should not be administered by people via mail order. And by the way, when it does that, it violates state laws, like in the state of Louisiana, which restricts that. So it's a serious issue. It has huge national implications, and of course, moral implications and all the rest. And the court's going to have to take a very close look at that. You know, I'm optimistic that they'll do the right thing here.
1: And speaking of the importance of this, I mean, this has been the primary factor of driving up abortion rates in this country, 21% since the overturn of Roe. So this is something obviously we need to be watching, but also praying about. Speaking of next week, Mr. Speaker, the Congress will be coming back. What's on the agenda?
11: Well, we've got a lot ahead of us yet to do, even though an election is coming up in the fall. It's full steam ahead for Republicans in charge of Congress. So next week happens to be annual police week. We'll have some legislation that reflects our intent to stand with those who wear the badge, and we back the blue. We'll demonstrate that in word and deed next week. Appropriations is going forward, and our third reconciliation bill, which is going to be a very important piece of legislation to continue on these themes of reducing the cost of living. We're going to work in, try to do some fraud, anti-fraud measures to save taxpayers' funds. And we still have permitting reform and the housing bill still on the table, among other things. So it's going to be a very busy week. Everybody will be back after big wins last week. And we're looking forward to getting the job done.
1: What do we anticipate will be in the third reconciliation bill? And the first one was big. The second one's skinny. What's this one going to look like?
11: Well, this one will be just as beautiful, but not as big as the first one, because we had most of the America First agenda jammed into that seismic nation-shaping legislation, and it took us about a year and a half to put together. We have less time this time and less margin to work with, but a lot that we need to do. As I mentioned, the anti-fraud measures are going to be in big demand by voters as that the attention on that issue rises as we get closer to the election. Cost of living, of course, bringing down the cost of living is a continual theme here. And some other things that we'd like to do in this package. Now, I got to get consensus. I need every single Republican vote. So we've been working thoroughly on this for months to try to build that. We'll be laying out the package in the next in the days ahead. I think people are going to be very pleased with what they see.
1: Well, speaking of that third reconciliation bill, given what we saw last week, all the stuff that you were able to accomplish, I mean, I'm wondering, are you storing up more rabbits to pull out of those hats?
11: Well, look, as we always say, it's prayer and patience that delivers these wins, and don't ever bet against the House Republicans. I know your audience doesn't bet, and I don't either, but if anybody does, you should be on the side of the Republicans. We're going to get that job done.
1: All right, Mr. Speaker, thanks so much for joining us. Have a great weekend, and we'll talk to you next week.
11: You too, my friend. Good talk to you.
1: All right, folks, a lot to pray about, a lot on the line. So be praying as the Republicans as the Congress returns next week to work on some very important matters. All right, when we come back, we've got a few more thoughts on the news of this week. So stay tuned. There's still more straight ahead.
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1: Thanks for tuning in to This Week on Capitol Hill. Abortion is more entrenched in America than even I realized. I thought, like most people, that the number of abortions in the United States would decrease after the Supreme Court overturned the infamous 1973 Roe v. Wade decision, which forced abortion on demand on every state regardless of their duly enacted laws. The overturn of Roe and the 2022 Dobbs decision restored, after nearly 50 years, the right of states and elected officials to determine laws protecting life. Immediately following Dobbs, about 20 states enacted laws protecting the unborn, including about a dozen that enacted ironclad protections. Well, then President Joe Biden and Vice President Kamala Harris repeatedly argued that after Dobbs, women in states with pro-life protections would, in many cases, be unable to obtain abortions either because it was illegal or practically inaccessible. The reality is that far from decreasing, the abortion rate in the United States has climbed 21% since the overturn of Roe. Why? Because of policies put in place by the Biden administration to undermine the Dobbs decision by accelerating a decades-old push to expand chemical abortion. In the mid-90s, the French-made abortion pill made its way to the U.S. via the Population Council. But there was no company to manufacture and distribute the drug, so a company was formed. Backed by private funding, coordinated by the deep state and operating with notable secrecy, incorporated in the Cayman Islands with little public information beyond its name, Danco, and its only product was the abortion pill. Danco is now trying to keep up with demand under the Biden-era policy that remains in place, which no longer requires in-person consultation or in-person dispensing of the drug. Chemical abortions now make up over 60% of the roughly 1.2 million annual abortions in the U.S. Danco and another abortion pill manufacturer, GenBioPro, filed with the Supreme Court last week to stop a Fifth Circuit Court of Appeals decision that halted the Biden-era policies, which offer no medical oversight to a drug that 1 in 10 women report severe adverse effects to. The companies claim that the state of Louisiana, which brought the suit against the FDA's lax policy, has no legal right to sue. I'm sure their position had nothing to do with the potential loss of profits if Louisiana prevails. Louisiana does have the right to call on the court to stop the damage to its pro-life laws and to the health of its people. As recognized in Dobbs, Louisiana has passed laws to protect the unborn. Those laws are being eviscerated by federal policy. Taxpayers are covering the cost of any woman on Medicaid who ends up in the ER after taking the drug, while Danco and its counterparts reap billions in profits at public expense. These abortion-by-mail manufacturers are not standing alone. The abortion industry and nearly every Democrat on Capitol Hill, 259 of them, filed a brief in support of the abortion drug providers and the FDA. The National Organization for Women claimed that, quote, mifepristone is an essential lifeline for people who live in abortion-banned states, end quote. A lifeline? How Orwellian? If the FDA refuses to voluntarily change its dangerous policy, the court should give life to the words written in Dobbs and allow elected officials to protect their citizens, both born and unborn. And that has been This Week on Capitol Hill.
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17: I'm Chris DeMeo. President Trump back at the White House after this week's visit to China.
18: President Trump seemingly positively stirred by the trip to China, which objectively was marked by pomp, politics, and, of course, a lot of economic and political pressure. Now, the commander-in-chief told just about anybody who would listen that things went very, and I mean very well.
17: Fox's Kevin Cork in Washington. The president, meantime, said China's President Xi Jinping offered help to end the war with Iran.
19: He agrees with me that he wants to see it end. He'd like to see it end. He would like to help. If he wants help, that's great. But we don't need help. And you know the problem with help? When somebody helps you, they always want something on the other side.
17: The president said Xi told him China won't give military help to Iran. 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
15: 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Sunny skies today. After an overnight low of 52, expect high of 78 today in the Prescott Quad Cities with a high of 74 tomorrow. 51 for your overnight low in Cottonwood in the Murray Valley with a high today of 89 and 85 on Sunday. 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
15: I'm Bill Monroe. Verde Valley Fire District crews rescued an individual who had fallen 60 feet from a cliff and became stranded in extremely rugged terrain in the area of Sycamore Canyon Road and East Tuzigoot Road. Due to the location and steep conditions of the canyon, crews determined a steep angle rescue operation will be needed to safely reach and extricate the patient. That person was raised from the canyon and transferred to a waiting helicopter for advanced medical care. The Prescott Unified School District Board said farewell to its student representatives. Board members presented plaques to Shea Moore and Jackson Kleinman, honoring their time as representatives for the past year. They're scheduled to graduate from Prescott High School May 22nd. Verde Valley Fire District crews helped rescue a participant in the Coco Dona 125 race from the Raptor Hill area. A Guardian Air Angel helicopter was able to land and start care on the patient, who was taken to a local hospital for further evaluation. Yavapai County Sheriff's Office and Coconino National Forest personnel assisted in the rescue, and more than 1,200 certificates and degrees were handed out to Yavapai College graduates. Ceremonies were held at the college's Verde Valley campus and at Finley Toyota Center in Prescott Valley. I'm Bill Monroe, and that's your KQ&A News Week in Review.
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0: 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I'm Bill Monroe.
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0: We are Red Eye Radio. He's Eric Carly, and I'm Gary McNamara. I mean, I just love. I read the headline to start off the show. I was just going through headlines, but this was James Freeman's op-ed piece in the Wall Street Journal. Democrats still willing to consider candidates without Nazi tattoos, and it says national media pundits may be ready to settle for a disturbingly kooky candidate for the U.S. Senate in vacation land, but the votes that count belong to Maine residents. With absentee voting set to begin next week for the state's June 9th primary. Not all Democrats ready to line up behind Graham Plattner. The message from professional progressives is that extremism can not only be tolerated, but can even be celebrated as charming authenticity. I just thought that was a great way to write that.
1: Yeah.
0: And just talking about the people like members of Governor Janet Mills' inner circle, a lot of people still going to, you know, claim they're going to vote for her.
1: Right.
0: And as we told you, there's another candidate, you know, in there also. But they're like, you know, there's more people coming out now. Democrats saying, we can't have this. We can't have this.
1: Right.
0: We cannot have a Nazi as our candidate. While really, the mainstream of the Democratic Party is saying, no, no, no. Being a Nazi because you were angry and you were an angry Nazi shows genuine authenticity. And that's
1: exactly
0: what we need in the Democrat
2: Party.
0: You were
2: being real in the moment.
1: Yeah. Uh-huh.

0: News. I'm Chris DeMeo. President Trump back at the White House after this week's visit to China.
1: President Trump seemingly positively stirred by the trip to China, which objectively was marked by pomp, politics, and, of course, a lot of economic and political pressure. Now, the commander-in-chief told just about anybody who would listen that things went very, and I mean very well.
0: Fox's Kevin Cork in Washington. The president, meantime, said China's President Xi Jinping offered help to end the war with Iran.
2: He agrees with me that he wants to see it end. He'd like to see it end. He would like to help. If he wants to help, that's great. But we don't need help. And you know the problem with help? When somebody helps you, they always want something on the other side.
0: The president said she told him China won't give military help to Iran. 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
3: 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Sunny skies today. After an overnight low of 52, expect high of 78 today in the Prescott Quad Cities with a high of 74 tomorrow. 51 for your overnight low in Cottonwood in the Murray Valley with a high today of 89 and 85 on Sunday. 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

0: News. I'm Chris DeMeo. President Trump back at the White House after this week's visit to China.
1: President Trump seemingly positively stirred by the trip to China, which objectively was marked by pomp, politics, and, of course, a lot of economic and political pressure. Now, the commander-in-chief told just about anybody who would listen that things went very, and I mean very well.
0: Fox's Kevin Cork in Washington. The president, meantime, said China's President Xi Jinping offered help to end the war with Iran.
2: He agrees with me that he wants to see it end. He'd like to see it end. He would like to help. If he wants to help, that's great. But we don't need help. And you know the problem with help? When somebody helps you, they always want something on the other side.
0: The president said she told him China won't give military help to Iran. 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
3: 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Sunny skies today. After an overnight low of 52, expect high of 78 today in the Prescott Quad Cities with a high of 74 tomorrow. 51 for your overnight low in Cottonwood in the Murray Valley with a high today of 89 and 85 on Sunday. 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
10: 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How's Lou?

0: We are Red Eye Radio. He is Eric Carlin. I'm Gary McNamara. And the other thing, and you were talking about before, you know, with the war in Iran and inflation and everything else. Every day that this goes on, where there's indecision from the White House, and we mentioned it the other day when two of the biggest supporters in the media, the president, which is the New York Post, and the Wall Street Journal editorial page, on the war with Iran, have said, do something.
1: Yeah, right.
0: But just sitting here with every single day, you know, saying, okay, well, he hasn't said in the last 36 hours that Iran wants a deal and maybe we're getting a deal. I mean, the talk is much more negative now, but every day that the liberal media throws out accusations about whether they're true or not, about what Iran is doing, that they have their missile sites back, whatever, every single day erodes the support from his own party.

0: News. I'm Chris DeMeo. President Trump back at the White House after this week's visit to China.
1: President Trump seemingly positively stirred by the trip to China, which objectively was marked by pomp, politics, and, of course, a lot of economic and political pressure. Now, the commander-in-chief told just about anybody who would listen that things went very, and I mean very well.
0: Fox's Kevin Cork in Washington. The president, meantime, said China's President Xi Jinping offered help to end the war with Iran.
2: He agrees with me that he wants to see it end. He'd like to see it end. He would like to help. If he wants to help, that's great. But we don't need help. And you know the problem with help? When somebody helps you, they always want something on the other side.
0: The president said Xi told him China won't give military help to Iran. 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
3: 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Sunny skies today. After an overnight low of 52, expect high of 78 today in the Prescott Quad Cities with a high of 74 tomorrow. 51 for your overnight low in Cottonwood in the Murray Valley with a high today of 89 and 85 on Sunday. 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
6: I'm Chris DeMeo. President Trump back at the White House after this week's visit to China.
7: President Trump seemingly positively stirred by the trip to China, which objectively was marked by pomp, politics, and, of course, a lot of economic and political pressure. Now, the commander-in-chief told just about anybody who would listen that things went very, and I mean very well.
6: Fox's Kevin Cork in Washington. The president, meantime, said China's President Xi Jinping offered help to end the war with Iran.
8: He agrees with me that he wants to see it end. He'd like to see it end. He would like to help. If he wants help, that's great. But we don't need help. And you know the problem with help? When somebody helps you, they always want something on the other side.
6: The president said Xi told him China won't give military help to Iran. 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
9: 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Sunny skies today. After an overnight low of 52, expect high of 78 today in the Prescott Quad Cities with a high of 74 tomorrow. 51 for your overnight low in Cottonwood in the Murray Valley with a high today of 89 and 85 on Sunday. 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
9: I'm Bill Monroe. Verde Valley Fire District crews rescued an individual who had fallen 60 feet from a cliff and became stranded in extremely rugged terrain in the area of Sycamore Canyon Road and East Touzigout Road. Due to the location and steep conditions of the canyon, crews determined a steep angle rescue operation would be needed to safely reach and extricate the patient. That person was raised from the canyon and transferred to a waiting helicopter for advanced medical care. The Prescott Unified School District Board said farewell to its student representatives. Board members presented plaques to Shea Moore and Jackson Kleinman, honoring their time as representatives for the past year. They're scheduled to graduate from Prescott High School May 22nd. Verde Valley Fire District crews helped rescue a participant in the Coco Dona 125 race from the Raptor Hill area. A Guardian Air Angel helicopter was able to land and start care on the patient, who was taken to a local hospital for further evaluation. Yavapai County Sheriff's Office and Coconino National Forest personnel assisted in the rescue, and more than 1,200 certificates and degrees were handed out to Yavapai College graduates. Ceremonies were held at the college's Verde Valley campus and at Finley Toyota Center in Prescott Valley. I'm Bill Monroe, and that's your KQ&A News Week in Review.
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2: From your nation's capital, I'm Larry O'Connor on our flagship station, WMAL, and 12 hours away and half a planet away, the president and half of the cabinet and leading lights of American industry and high tech tycoons, if you will, they're all sitting right now for a state dinner with the president of the People's Republic of China. It's a historic meeting. We're going to give you a whole readout on what's happened so far while you were sleeping, what's in store for the rest of the day, and also what we're hoping the president can achieve, what the president's hoping he can achieve. We'll cover all of it over the course of the next three-hour program. We've got General Jack Keane, retired four-star general from the Army. He's going to talk about not only the military concerns with regard to Taiwan and what China wants out of this meeting regarding Taiwan, and whether the president even wants to bring up the topic of Taiwan or respond to demands such as they are from China, and why suddenly it's incumbent on Donald Trump to solve the Taiwanese problem when all of his predecessors since Eisenhower haven't been compelled to do that. Also, Congressman Tom McClintock is going to join us today from California. Katie McFarland, national security expert, will also talk about China, but also where things stand in Iran. We've got a lot ahead of us. First, though, while you were sleeping, the president was greeted in Tiananmen Square, tragically and ironically. He was greeted by the president of China, Xi Jinping. They did the photo op thing. Say what you will about Donald Trump, he's very good at this thing. He follows all the protocols. He knows how to comport himself as the president. I know you've seen those viral videos of him in, like, the EU meetings and G20, sort of strong-arming some guys, pushing them out of the way. Well, that's different. Those are, you know, those are like Scandinavians and stuff like that. Here with the president of China, President Trump standing there, and you can actually caught some of the things that he said on microphone. So let's take a quick listen to the president while he was standing for a photo op there in Tiananmen Square. It's not firing on that one. We'll get to it in a second. We'll get to that audio in just a second. But the president, you know, he sees that there's a pool of reporters there as well. We have a report from the press pool as well that we'll read out for you in a moment. And he sees that the camera's there, sees the microphone, so he, you know, just starts extemporaneously talking. And imagine, you know, the president's there standing in the middle of this with the, you know, big pictures of Mao and the big Chinese buildings and everything. And a lot of times the president will react the same way we would react. We'd stand around and say, wow, this is an amazing place. It's amazing to be here. And that's pretty much what he said. Here, take a listen.
3: How are your talks, sir?
4: It's great.
3: Did you talk about Taiwan?
4: Great place. Incredible. China is beautiful.
2: There it is. Great to be here. China's beautiful. What else are you going to say? Then they all got escorted in. They met each other. The Chinese delegation went over and met all of the American dignitaries. You've got Secretary of State Rubio there, Secretary of Treasury Bessent. I found it fascinating. Secretary of War Pete Hegseth is there. I think it sends a message to everybody involved. The man who is in charge of the military was along the ride. This is not going to be just an economic summit, or maybe it will be just an economic summit, but the military might of the United States is looming right there on the side of the table as we discuss potential trade deals, potential tariff relief, things like that. Then they made their way into this great hall, giant table. Chinese delegation on one side, American delegation on the other side, replete with all of the authoritarian propaganda, dictatorial stuff we're used to from the commies in China, and the president delivered this statement.
5: So I really look very much forward to our discussion. It's a big discussion. There are those that say this is maybe the biggest summit ever. They can never remember anything like it. It's, I can say, in the United States, it's people aren't talking about anything else. But it's an honor to be with you. It's an honor to be your friend. And the relationship between China and the USA is going to be better than ever before. Thank you very much. Thank you.
2: That was it. And then, of course, there are lots of pictures now with Xi Jinping, the dictator, smiling and nodding. And if it occurs to you that strangely he resembles Winnie the Pooh, you'd be forgiven for that. It's true. He does, in fact, resemble Winnie the Pooh. I think he looks just like Winnie the Pooh. I'll say it as often as I can because I have the freedom to do so. But as we discuss tariffs and trade and manufacturing and military posturing with our allies, Taiwan, and the human rights abuses and the persecution of Christians and other religious people of faith, you may think, Larry, what's the point? Why do you call him Winnie the Pooh? That's just childish. That's juvenile. That has no part of this discussion. No, actually, that's the central point of all of this. You see, because I can call him Winnie the Pooh, I can make fun of him and say he looks like Winnie the Pooh, but over a billion people living under his authoritarian rule can't. They're not allowed to. You can be punished in China if you refer to Xi Jinping, the leader, he calls himself a president, as Winnie the Pooh. Especially if you... Now, if you are just passing and say, geez, is it me or does he look like Winnie the Pooh? You might get away with that, depending on the setting, depending on what side of the bed Xi Jinping or the authoritarian thought police, speech police in China, what side of the bed they woke up on. But it is, it's considered dissent. If you post it online, they will come knock on your door and drag you away. They'll say, and I'm quoting their law, it is picking quarrels and provoking trouble, which is against the law in China. Because Xi Jinping doesn't like the fact that he looks like Winnie the Pooh. He is embarrassed by the fact that he looks like Winnie the Pooh. So while we sit here and we have to endure the political left, the radicals in this country, saying that Donald Trump is some kind of fascist or authoritarian or a dictator, no kings, can we just pause for a moment and recognize how Donald Trump is mocked about his appearance, about his speech, about his past wives, about... Well, about anything. For crying out loud, the radical, unhinged left actually created a statue of Donald Trump in the nude. And they have displayed it in public, in major cities, and in Washington, D.C. In China, if you refer to Xi Jinping as Winnie the Pooh or resembling Winnie the Pooh, you are punished. You are sent to jail. And probably tortured while you're there. I think it's just good to have a little perspective and also to shine a light on who President Trump is really dealing with right now and how high the stakes are. Now, by all accounts, this first summit, and there's quite possibly going to be four different important meetings this year, 2026. We've got this meeting. We're also going to have a meeting where Xi Jinping has promised to go and visit the United States. Probably Mar-a-Lago, could be Washington, D.C. And then we've got two other summits, probably at the G20 and maybe another economic summit where the two will interact, but they won't be bilateral. It won't be just the two of them. This first one probably is going to almost entirely focus on economics, on tariffs, and on trade. And to that end, the president has put out a statement through the White House after this meeting that occurred overnight, our time. Just so you know, the schedule today, 10 a.m. is when they met and did all of the photo ops there at Tiananmen Square. 10:15 is when they sat down and began the meeting. They had about 10 minutes of public statements, photo ops, then everybody left the room. And by all accounts, that meeting went for a couple of hours. And now the next event is happening, and only other event for the day is happening as we speak, which is the 6 p.m. China time, 6 a.m. Eastern time in America, this state dinner that everyone is assembled at right now. Not expected to have a lot of news there other than maybe some toasts and such. And as those occur, we'll bring the audio to you and the video to you. Here's the statement from the White House press pool traveling with the president. This was put out, I want to say, about 30 minutes ago after the meetings broke up before the state dinner. Quoting now, President Trump had a good meeting with President Xi of China. The two sides discussed ways to enhance economic cooperation between our two countries, including expanding market access for American businesses into China and increasing Chinese investment into our industries. Leaders from many of the United States' largest companies joined a portion of that meeting. The president also highlighted the need to build on progress in ending the flow of fentanyl precursors into the United States, as well as increasing Chinese purchases of American agricultural products. The two sides agreed that the Strait of Hormuz must remain open to support the free flow of energy. President Xi also made clear China's opposition to the militarization of the strait and any effort to charge a toll for its use, and he expressed interest in purchasing more American oil to reduce China's dependence on the strait in the future. Both countries agreed that Iran can never have a nuclear weapon. Also, it was said by representatives of the White House that the president reasserted that he doesn't need China's help to end the conflict in Iran, but there are a lot of aspects of the Iranian conflict that both sides agreed to. Also, you got to like the move from President Trump, where he's there to talk about tariffs and trade deals, and he knows that the other side, the Chinese, are going to say, oh, yeah, we'd love to do that on chips and chip manufacturing. Oh, we'd love to do that on oil. We'd love to do that on AI. And then Trump can turn down the table and say, oh, well, I've got the CEO of our major industries that can handle that. You want to do that? Great. Let's work out the deal right now. Why don't you guys go into a side room, caucus a bit, and then come back with a deal? I think that's what President Trump's trying to achieve here. Just got started. So far, the photos look good. The video looks good. The images look good. And now we'll see what happens in the details. We'll be all over it.
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0: and toasts, and there's going to be multi-courses. It's all going to be Chinese food, too. And over in China, they don't refer to it as Chinese food. They just call it food. Weird. I wonder if they have Panda Express on the plane on the way over. You know how Trump likes to do the whole McDonald's thing? But it would have been awesome if they did Panda Express. Although, honestly, if you're heading to China and you know that you're going to be there for several days and you got to do all these things. And I've been to Hong Kong. I've been to Taiwan. I've never actually been to what I consider like traditional Maoist China. I know Hong Kong is China now, too. But I can tell you, as the gringo, as the white guy over there, when you're surrounded by all the Chinese people that you're doing business with and you're the one white guy from America, they order the food, you know, and here's what happens. They put a plate in front of you. You don't know what it is, but you got to eat it. You don't want to insult anybody, right? And they know that, too. And so you get your chopsticks going, and you pick it up, and you don't know what it is, and you're about to put it in your mouth, and you stop, and you realize that everyone at the table has frozen, and they want to watch your reaction after you stick it in your mouth. That's harrowing. And that's probably what's happening over there right now. This is all part of the diplomacy involved. Marco Rubio, speaking of diplomacy, he's our Secretary of State. He was on Air Force One. They granted an exclusive interview to our friend and mentor, Sean Hannity. Actually, he's not my mentor, but he's a good guy. Sean Hannity of Fox News Channel. A little bit here about how Marco Rubio, on behalf of the United States, views China going into these meetings.
1: Do you view China as our top geopolitical foe?
2: Yeah, it's both our top political challenge geopolitically, and it's also the most important relationship for us to manage. I mean, it's a big, powerful country. It's going to continue to grow. But we're going to have interests of ours that are going to be in conflict with interests of theirs. And to avoid wars and maintain peace and stability in the world, we're going to have to manage those. There are clearly areas where they're so important for the United States that we're going to have to raise those issues, and we'll continue to do so. The president's going to continue to do so. There might be some areas of cooperation, too, and we want to make sure we don't walk away from those.
0: Rubio's great, and he's our Secretary of State, and he's going to engage in diplomat talk. If he were still Senator Rubio, like 8 years ago, he wouldn't say, oh, they're our biggest geopolitical foe. Oh, they're an adversary, but also our greatest potential partner. No, he'd be saying what's true, which is they're our enemy. I don't want them to be our enemy, but they act like our enemy. Hey, before we start talking about tariffs and sort of, you know, relaxing our relationship, could we go back 6 years and talk about what you did to us and the world with the Wuhan lab and the COVID virus? Could we have some transparency and accountability on that? Are we just going to forget that that happened? This is why I would never be good at a job like that. Then Rubio was asked to size up Xi Jinping, the man, going into these talks. Here we go.
1: What is your read on President Xi? I mean, you read that their economy is struggling. You read that he's isolated. You read both Putin and President Xi have a pretty high degree of paranoia. What is your read as you look at President Xi from a distance going into the meeting?
2: Yeah, I think my read has been what I think has been for a while, and that is China has a plan. I mean, they clearly view themselves, they believe they will be the world's most powerful country, they'll surpass the United States, and they have a plan to do it. And they're executing on that plan, and I don't blame them. If I were the Chinese government, I'd have the same plan. We, on the other hand, don't view it that way, and we don't want to see anything. We're not trying to constrain China, but their rise cannot come at our expense. Their rise cannot come at our fall. So there's an area where we're just going to have a difference of opinion. But my view of them and of the government in China is they're very confident. They have a plan, and they're trying to execute on that plan, which is fine. I understand that from a nation state perspective. But when that plan is in conflict with the national interest of the United States, we need to do what's right for the United States. And that'll come up on this trip. But more importantly, that'll be a feature of this relationship for a long time.
0: Yeah, that's really important, and it's true. And everybody in power in the United States government, presidency to presidency to presidency, know this for a fact. They know that China has a plan. It's laid out. It's in writing. It's been made public. They want to dominate the world. And I don't quite see how you can sort of thread this needle that the secretary is trying to thread, which is, hey, you know, listen, that's their plan. We don't want to disrupt their plan unless it's at our expense. Well, if China's going to dominate the world, and that's their plan, and they're putting it in motion, explain to me how that isn't at our expense. That's what these guys are trying to achieve here without insulting the folks sitting across the table from them during these negotiations. It's not an easy task, but we've got a good team over there, and let's see what happens. He also had some stuff to say about Iran, of course. We're going to get to that later in the program. We also have General Jack Keane to talk about that in our second hour.
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5: I'm Chris DeMeo. 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
6: President Trump seemingly positively stirred by the trip to China, which objectively was marked by pomp, politics, and, of course, a lot of economic and political pressure. Now, the commander-in-chief told just about anybody who would listen that things went very, and I mean very well.
5: Fox's Kevin Cork in Washington. The president, meantime, said China's President Xi Jinping offered help to end the war with Iran.
7: He agrees with me that he wants to see it end. 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He would like to help. If he wants to help, that's great. But we don't need help. And you know the problem with help? When somebody helps you, they always want something on the other side.
5: The president said Xi told him China won't give military help to Iran. 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
8: 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Sunny skies today. After an overnight low of 52, expect high of 78 today in the Prescott Quad Cities with a high of 74 tomorrow. 51 for your overnight low in Cottonwood in the Murray Valley with a high today of 89 and 85 on Sunday. 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
0: Watching the American delegation there arrive, and it's like, wait a second, who's minding the store? Who's in charge of the White House? J.D. Vance is. He was left in charge. We'll share with you what he had to say yesterday at that moment. But first, here's the president live right now from Beijing. Let's dip in and take a listen to what the president has to say.
7: People share much in common. We value hard work. We value courage and achievement. We love our families and we love our countries. Together we have the chance to draw these values to create a future of greater prosperity, cooperation, and happiness, and peace for our children. We love our children, this region and the world. It's a special world with the two of us united and together.
0: They're doing a real-time translation here for the assembled Chinese in the room. So as the president speaks, he then pauses, and the translator will then relay what the president just said in Mandarin. My suspicion is that these are all written, prepared remarks. The president is not doing the weave. He's not going improv and impromptu and just sort of going off the teleprompter reservation. Otherwise, we'd have a real problem in trying to do real-time translations there for the Chinese speakers in the audience. Let's dip back in as the president continues his prepared remarks to the assembled here at the state dinner. President Xi Jinping, by the way, spoke first, and that was also translated in real time. Here's the president.
7: President Xi, for this beautiful welcome, and tonight it is my honor to extend an invitation to you and Madam Peng to visit us at the White House this September 24th, and we look forward to it. And I'd now like to raise a glass and propose a toast to the rich and enduring ties between the American and Chinese people. It's a very special relationship, and I want to thank you again. This has been an amazing period of time. Thank you, President Xi.

0: maybe raise it to his lips, but he won't swallow. He won't drink it, just like Chris Van Hollen and the margaritas down in El Salvador. But he held up those. Oh, now that's interesting. Just so I can paint the picture for you, they did not have the classic picture of Trump and Xi Jinping standing next to each other and clinking glasses. He stood at the podium. He took the glass off of the tray. He raised it, you know, like you're raising a toast, like you're the best man at a wedding. And that was that. The two were not seen together toasting glasses. Is that significant in terms of the visuals? I think everything is significant when it comes to the visuals at events like this. But you also heard the affirmation that the planned September meeting later this year between the president and Xi Jinping will in fact take place in the nation's capital, right here in Washington, D.C. President Trump now going over to the main table. Tables are all round, by the way, which is very much customary in Chinese culture. There are no like long rectangular tables and head tables and things like that. President just moved over to a large round table, sat down in the seat right next to Xi Jinping. Also at that table, it looks like the Secretary of State, Marco Rubio, Lara Trump, major dignitaries from the White House, and now obscured by a Chinese security agent. But that's the live moment-to-moment happening as we speak, now 6:37 p.m. Beijing time, and the state dinner will now commence. And if it's a traditional Chinese banquet, you'll eat and you'll eat and you'll eat, and you think you can't have any more, and you think you're completely stuffed, and you couldn't possibly have any more food. And then they'll bring a giant, full, steamed fish to the table. Like, you know, like a turkey at Thanksgiving. It is a giant, with the head still on, of course. And then they'll say, and now the fish. It's like, stop! I can't eat anymore. I'm right? I'm not joking. We actually have a person on our staff who is of Chinese origin. Gee, am I wrong about that? That is exactly what happens. You eat, it's what, 10 courses, the giant banquet, and then you think you're done, and then you get a giant fish stuck right there in the Lazy Susan.
1: It does sound like a state-level banquet to me, even though I never, you know, saw any kind of state-level banquet.
0: You never attended one at all, as far as we know. But, of course, I always maintain that you could very well be the Fang Fang of our group. You could be a spy of some sort, taking notes on all of us. And I don't say that because you're of Chinese origin. I say that because you're just a suspicious character. You just are. I'm kidding. He is a sweetheart. All right. So who's minding the store back in Washington? I mean, everybody's there. Hengsa's there. Rubio's there. Trump's there. Stephen Miller's there. James Blair, the political operative who's redistricting South Carolina if James Blair's back in Beijing right now. I'm worried about things. So who's in charge? Well, I'll tell you who's in charge. The Vice President of the United States is in charge, J.D. Vance. And he held a really actually an important event yesterday talking about fraud, government fraud, called out every single state. Everyone who says, oh, you know, the Republicans only care about fraud in blue states. First of all, there's rampant fraud in blue states. You know, why did Dillinger rob banks? Because that's where the money is. Why are Republicans concerned about fraud in Minnesota and California? Because that's where the fraud is. But if there's fraud in other states, as we've detailed with a Luke Rosiak investigative report from Daily Wire, if it's in Ohio and that's a red state, then yeah, go after Ohio. We're just as angry at Governor DeWine for not doing anything about it as we are for Tim Walz. The only difference is Tim Walz and his attorney general is actually Keith Ellison, actually on record saying, no, you guys support us, you guys are our political allies, so we'll make sure that we don't investigate. And anyone who does investigate will just say they're racist. All right, he's not on record saying that, but that's basically what happened. That's what the whistleblowers tell us. They're on record. But yes, the vice president, had a huge announcement with regard to his role heading the president's task force on fraud in government programs like early learning, child care, Medicaid, hospice, etc. But before he gave his remarks yesterday, he did note that he's the last man standing here in Washington while what appears to be the entire Trump administration at the time were on Air Force One about to land in Beijing. And here's what the vice president had to say.
2: You know, the president just landed in China a few hours ago. I always, you know, you may know that because of Secret Service protocols that I don't travel outside of the country with the president.

0: the United States. So on days today, I sometimes feel like Macaulay Culkin in Home Alone. I walk into the White House and it's very quiet and no one's there, and it takes me a second to realize exactly what's going on. But we've got a very big announcement today, actually a number of big announcements.
1: He also had Dr. Oz standing next to him. Dr. Oz, of course, the he's not a cabinet secretary, but he works and heads up the department in charge of funding Medicaid and Medicare programs at the state level. He is the watchdog for the federal government. Of course, up until this moment on the Trump 2.0 administration, the person who ran this job was really just seen as the monopoly man who signed checks for states and gave away all your money and said, oh, yeah, you want more money for Medicare and Medicaid? You want absolutely. I'm Santa Claus. I'm here to give you money. Dr. Oz took this job and said, why are we spending all this? Where is it going? There's got to be waste. There's got to be fraud and abuse. And so he's focused that job on making sure that your money is protected. And by the way, that money goes to people who truly need it, because we are an incredibly generous country. And we have opened up our personal wallets and paid our taxes so that these programs can exist. And the people in need, we've been convinced, need that assistance. So Democrats, I'm told, the bleeding heart liberals in this country are the ones who demand these programs. So why aren't they angriest about the fraud that has been uncovered? They should be, yet they're not. It almost makes you feel like they encourage the fraud or maybe even benefit from it. So with Dr. Oz standing next to him leading the charge on rooting out fraud in these programs, the vice president made a series of statements. Let's begin here.
0: You have people who've been prescribed medications that they don't even need. Sometimes they've had drugs put into their bodies that they don't need because fraudsters have actually encouraged false prescriptions and false administration of medications. So think about this. You're just a person trying to go see a doctor. You assume that your doctor is doing the right thing, but these fraudulent healthcare providers are getting rich by giving people medications they don't even need. It's a defrauding of the American taxpayer, but it's a violation of the trust that should exist between every American and the people who prescribe the medication.
1: That's right. And, you know, this moment reminds me of when Andrew Breitbart, who I used to work for back in 2009, when he made a big splash with James O'Keefe's expose of the fraud at Acorn office. You remember Acorn? Acorn was this inner city, supposedly community organizing, get out the vote, government services organization. It's gone bankrupt. I mean, it's typical of these organizations, non-government organizations that are funded by our tax dollars. I'm sure it's all sort of sprouted up under different names with the same people continuing to defraud. But at the time, Acorn was brought down because of Andrew Breitbart and James O'Keefe and Hannah Giles' undercover report. And when I first saw those videos, you remember this was James O'Keefe posing as a pimp and Hannah Giles posing as a prostitute, going into an Acorn office with hidden camera video, asking the staff at Acorn to help them file their taxes so they can get government assistance, and they had to hide the fact that they were prostitutes. And the Acorn employees were saying, well, why don't you just say you're in the entertainment business, which is funny all on its own, considering I was in the entertainment business at the time. She's not wrong. There are a lot of similarities. But I remember watching this, saying, of course, just like it's obvious. We all knew this was going on. We've all known that there's fraud out there and that our tax dollars are being stolen by all of these organizations and all of these companies. But finally, we're getting to it. Finally, they're doing something about it. And I know you watch that and you hear J.D. Vance say, this is what they're doing. And you yell back at the radio or the television, do something about it. Well, I'm happy to tell you that he did do something about it. Here, take a listen.
0: First, we're announcing that the federal government is deferring $1.3 billion in Medicaid reimbursements from the state of California. And the simple reason is because the state of California has not taken fraud very seriously.
1: Cutting off the money to California. We're beginning with California. Why? Because that's where most of the money is going. And number two, they've been bragging about the fact that they're spending your money contrary to the law. They're all promising to give more health care to illegal immigrants. At the same time, they say, oh, it's against the law to give this kind of taxpayer dollars to illegal immigrants. He went further than that, quoting the Wall Street Journal now. Vice President Vance planning to deliver an ultimatum now to all 50 states. Either fully comply with anti-fraud statutes and cooperate with his initiative and the Justice Department, or you will lose all of your federal Medicaid funding. Period. All 50 states. Blue, red, purple, green, we don't care. And that's a good start. This is O'Connor and Company.
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1: Oh, the White House. I don't know about you. Whenever I find myself driving around downtown D.C., you always stop. If you're near the White House, you take a peek, right? If you're driving past the Ellipse or something, or if you're over by Lafayette Square, or you never want to take it for granted. You never want to just be ho-hum about the fact that you work or live and exist in the same town as the most powerful man on the planet, no matter who the president is. I know, yes, it's different when it's our guy versus their guy, but you still look. It's the White House. People from around the world want to come to Washington and see the White House, and those of us fortunate enough to work or live here on a regular basis, we get to see it all the time. But today, that White House is a little lonely. J.D. Vance running through the halls all by himself with his little cap guns, shooting in the air, playing cowboys and Indians with the Secret Service staff. He might not even put his pants on. Who knows? Just messing around, going into the kitchen, raiding the fridge. He's home alone, J.D. Vance says. He was very funny, actually, at a very serious moment, as we just relayed for you, laying out the law to these states that are defrauding the American taxpayer. And if Republicans want to win this November, they need to make this one of their top three issues. Democrats will continue to tell you that you need to pay more taxes and they're going to raise your taxes. And they still think that everything is underfunded, from Medicare to Medicaid to early learning to education to Obamacare. And meanwhile, they're taking your money from you, the person who plays by the rules and follows the law, and then they give it to people who aren't even citizens in this country, who are living large, and sending a lot of that money back home, your money, going back home to Somalia and other countries. They need to make this a front and center issue. J.D. Vance yesterday did so, warning all states, you comply, you work with us, you help us get rid of the fraud, or else you lose that funding. And the federal government can do that. And it's nice to see a Republican once in a while exercising that authority and power. Thank you. The vice president was also asked about a burning issue in Washington, D.C. First, a quick look at Wednesday night, where the president sort of added fuel to an already smoldering fire, the open discussion about who should be the Republican nominee in 28, Vance or Rubio. You remember, this is what the president said at the time.
10: Who's it going to be? Is it going to be J.D.? Is it going to be somebody else? I don't know. Does anybody have? Okay, let's go. You ready? Who likes J.D. Vance? Who likes Marco Rubio? All right. Sounds like a good ticket. J.D. is a perfect. That was a perfect ticket. By the way, I do believe that's a dream team, but these are minor details. That does not mean you have my endorsement under any circumstance.
1: Circumstances. I do like that. You want my endorsement, is going to cost you. You don't get that for free. All right, so that's funny, and he's having fun. And J.D. Vance was in the audience. He was having fun. That's why he got a little bit more applause, I think. Marco Rubio was, you know, somewhere else, you know, saving the planet or whatever. Now, Rubio is with Trump over in China, of course. Vance is back home here. Rubio's been having fun with this, too. You can tell from the social media postings they're putting out. So now it's J.D. Vance's turn. And yesterday, well, he enjoyed the moment. Here's what he said.
11: Can you tell me a little bit about, you know, the president has been toying this idea of a joint ticket between you and Rubio. What do you think about that?
12: Oh, man. What I think is there are a few topics that I want to talk about less than what office I'm going to run for years down the road when I'm having a good time and trying to do good work in the job that the American people already elected me to do. Look, as I've answered this question probably in any number of ways, I love Marco. I think he's a great Secretary of State. He's become a very, very dear friend. But I think both of us are very much focused on accomplishing the American people's business right now. If I was the American people, there are a few things that I would hate more than a person who's barely been in one office for a year and a half, who's angling for a job 2.5 years down the road. Let's do a good job now. We are. We just got to keep at it.
1: It's a good answer, political answer, although a couple things that I would bring to the table on this. It's true. The American people get very weary of politicians sitting in their current office openly speculating and discussing and strategizing and angling and positioning for their next elected office. We did not elect you to this office so you could now plan your strategy for the next promotion that you're going to ask us to give you. Stop. Do the job we just elected you to do. Your job is not to get reelected. Your job is to do what we just elected you to do. So I agree with that. That said, not to quibble with the vice president. I like him a lot. This is not something that he's going to be running for years from now. At most, it's about 8 months from now, if he's really going to be running for president in 28. And in reality, look around you. The race is going on right now as far as the Democrats are concerned. This is not something, oh, just fine. Unless, of course, that's a tell. Unless he's saying, yeah, 28's not my time. I got plenty of time. For crying out loud, Joe Biden ran with one foot in the grave. Of course, I can always run for president. I got decades ahead of me, and that's true. He could. Maybe that's a tell. Maybe he's actually hinting at the fact that this is not something that's imminent. But I assure you, if J.D. Vance is planning on running for president, or at least for the Republican nomination in 28, that's not something years down the line. It's something very real, and it's probably something being strategized right now. Ditto Marco Rubio. Or, hear me out, they've already worked this out between them and the president. And that's really what we're seeing play out. That's why they seem to be having so much fun.
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17: President Trump seemingly positively stirred by the trip to China, which objectively was marked by pomp, politics, and, of course, a lot of economic and political pressure. 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
16: 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The president, meantime, said China's President Xi Jinping offered help to end the war with Iran.
18: He agrees with me that he wants to see it end. 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If he wants to help, that's great. But we don't need help. And you know the problem with help? When somebody helps you, they always want something on the other side.
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5: Thanks for making the Talk of the Quad Cities. Take him in a your choice for your early Saturday. Sunny skies today. After an overnight low of 52, expect high of 78 today in the Prescott Quad Cities with a high of 74 tomorrow. 51 for your overnight low in Cottonwood in the Murray Valley with a high today of 89 and 85 on Sunday. I'm Bill Monroe. 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
5: I'm Bill Monroe. A potential water pipe break caused the Prescott Valley Town Council study session to be moved to the library's third floor crystal room. Council discussed the comprehensive fee schedule, the capital improvement plan, and the fiscal year 2027 budget review. Dewey Humboldt Town Council members approved a nearly $436,000 contract with Earth Resources for the spring 2026 chip seal overlay project. Affected streets include Pima Road and Cranberry from Tonto to Seminole. Council also approved an upgraded noise ordinance. This measure came about following noise complaints from residents. Council members Michael Donovan and Denise Rogers voted against the ordinance. Closures went into effect in Riverfront Park in Cottonwood as preparations for the Verde Valley Wine Festival got underway. A closure of Garrison Park also went into effect as Cottonwood's Public Works team removed the existing sand surface and replaced it with wood fiber material. The playground area is expected to reopen next Tuesday. And the 48th annual Prescott Valley Days kicked off with carnival in the Finley Toyota Center parking lot. There was also a marketplace in Fiesta del Pueblo featuring Hispanic music and dancing. I'm Bill Monroe, and that's your KQ&A News Week in Review.
19: KQ&A's Week in Review has been brought to you by Bolt Internet and is a service of KQ&A News.
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5: 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I'm Bill Monroe.
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2: We are live right now from your nation's capital. It's 6 minutes after the hour on our flagship station, WMAL, the mighty MAL. Heard all over the greater Washington area, including Fairfax County, of course, where their Commonwealth Attorney Steve Descano, who appears to play fast and loose with that whole idea of being a prosecutor, he'll be testifying today about what appears to be discriminatory prosecutorial practices, where he'll reduce charges for people if those people who have committed crimes and broken the law, if they in some way will be subject to deportation. He'll reduce the crime, reduce the charge, reduce the sentence, it appears, so that they don't face deportations. But, of course, you're a citizen and you break the law, well, they'll throw the book at you. And such as it is, there's a lot of complications. Either way, he'll have to answer for his policies under oath today before Congress. And in 30 minutes, we're going to speak with one of the congressmen asking him questions, Representative Tom McClintock of the Lake Tahoe area of California, which I think is still solid red. I think he dodged the bullet of the redistricting there in California. But we'll ask him about that, too. That's coming up in 30 minutes. I'm Larry O'Connor. It's O'Connor and Company. Right now, we are joined by a friend of the program and an analyst we value dearly, General Jack Keane. He's a retired four-star general. He's the chairman of the Institute for the Study of War. And, boy, these are busy times for you, General Keane. So thanks for having some time for us this morning.
3: Yeah, delighted to be here with you, Larry, and your audience. Thank you.
2: I'd love to start with China, because we're hearing a lot of analysis all across the networks and the cable news, and I'm confused when it comes to Taiwan. Xi Jinping, it appears, has put up a cautionary statement for President Trump that if he doesn't handle Taiwan properly, that could be a disaster for our countries, et cetera, et cetera. But what exactly are we expecting President Trump to do? He's not going to say, hey, Taiwan's sovereign and they deserve independence, leave them alone. But he's also not going to say, oh, I know you guys want Taiwan, we don't care, go ahead and take them, right? I mean, that is there some suggestion that the president will upend decades of American policy with regard to Taiwan?
3: Yeah, I think what Xi is really after, they signaled to the Trump administration before this meeting, while President Trump and his team said, listen, our principal reason for getting together is economic, and we truly, number one on our list is to fix the trade imbalance that exists between the two countries,
2: right,
3: which obviously favors China. But the Chinese came right back and said, well, our primary topic that we want to talk about, it obviously is our relationship, but it is over Taiwan. And the Trump administration said that they would rather that not even be part of the discussion. Of course, they were not going to be able to deny the Chinese from bringing it up. Well, I think what China is really seeking here, when you get past all the antics and public statements, is just to weaken the United States' support for Taiwan and also not pushing the increase in defense of the other countries in the region, particularly in the First Island Chain. As you know, along these lines, President Lai proposed a $40 billion defense budget. He's the president of Taiwan.
2: Yes.
3: They just passed a $25 billion one, which is an accomplishment in and of itself, giving the opposing party controls to parliament. He didn't get the 40, but he got a significant defense budget that they've never produced before.
2: Yeah.
3: The other thing is that Japan has almost doubled their defense budget. The Philippines has given us somewhere in the neighborhood. They began with four bases we can use. It's now up to six to seven, and they're strengthening their opposition to China. So that is what President Xi is looking at, and he's looking at U.S. support. Now, what has happened is the United States has held back delivering to Taiwan the defense weapons and munitions that we have already authorized and they have purchased, and they've held these back for a number of weeks. And that is the path that President Xi really wants to establish, less support for Taiwan, not just publicly. They would love to get that statement. I don't think they're going to get it, but certainly in a very practical manner to pull away from the United States strong support. I think that's really where he's coming from, President Xi.
2: Speaking with General Jack Keane, General, educate all of us, starting with me. Since World War II, we've had a major military presence in Okinawa, and I don't think people realize until they actually look at the map how close Okinawa is to Taiwan. And we, every year, we have military exercises. Anyone with friends or family in the military know that more often than not, they're going to do some level of tour in Okinawa. They do these exercises, and every year they seem to get a little bit more robust and a little bit more robust. So with that understanding, General, why is it we even have to supply Taiwan directly with defensive capabilities and military? They've got their own military, and as you just said, they passed their own budget to build up their military. But if we've got them in Okinawa, isn't that the implicit defense that we will provide to Taiwan should China do anything? And how is China threatened? These are obviously defensive military capabilities. Taiwan's not going to be attacking them.
3: Yeah, well, there's a couple of things. I mean, obviously the defense of Taiwan begins with Taiwan itself, and certainly their defense budget is an expression of their political will, just as ours is. So it's very important, and they're coming to the number one weapons manufacturer in the world, which is the United States, you know, to get those kind of weapons that they so much need to send them a message of deterrence to China. Well, the United States, so our audience understands, when it comes to the United States military presence in the region, China has a decided advantage. You name the platform, and they outman us and outgun us rather dramatically in everything but submarines. So we have been increasing our forward deployment, and you're speaking of one of them dealing with Okinawa. Mm-hmm. We are putting in more capabilities in terms of offensive long-range missiles, defensive missiles themselves to deal with China's dominant air power in the region in terms of missiles and platforms that are unmanned and crewed platforms as well. But yes, the preparedness in the region for the United States is a major issue in terms of what capabilities do we have there. What we're trying to do with China is what we did with the Soviet Union. And that's simply, look, we can't match you platform to platform, but we'll put enough capability here to impose cost and deter you from trying to take Taiwan by force. That worked with the Soviet Union, even though they outgunned us and outmanned us in everything. But we had enough there to put in doubt whether they could be successful or not.
2: Yeah.
3: That is simply called effective deterrence, and that's what it's all about. And it's just not the United States, it's just not Taiwan, it's also our allies and partners in the region strengthening their capability, which is ongoing.
2: But also the American military's ability to sort of show what we're capable of, first with the exercise in Venezuela and now the ongoing exercise, including the incredibly effective blockade over in the Middle East, in Iran, that also is quite a demonstration here for China about what we can do. And, of course, I think China knows that we're only showing a little bit of our capabilities right now.
3: Yeah, there's no doubt, I think, that President Trump comes into this meeting with the wind at his back. I know political opposition in the country would state something different.
2: Yeah.
3: But listen, China understands what's happening here. This president came in and took over a situation he rather would not have. He knew he took over from a weakened American leadership. Russia, China, Iran, and North Korea took advantage of it for 4 years. Trump immediately began to deal with his own hemisphere first to strengthen Americans' role there, and China lost its number one relationship in the region with Venezuela. That's a fact. And then he had to deal with a war in Europe with Russia, and is trying to negotiate a deal, painfully so, and unbelievable patience in dealing with that, but nonetheless still supporting the Ukrainians on the ground.
2: Yeah.
3: And now he's dealing with the war in the Middle East. All of that, China realizes this is strong American leadership back on the world stage as the world's number one global leader, something President Xi has stated more than once, that he wants to replace the United States as the world's global leader. We have to focus on how aggressive China truly is, not only in the region, but worldwide. They see American leadership strong coming into this. Now, they certainly are interested in the war in the Middle East because they depend on Middle East oil. 35 to 40% of it does come out of the Middle East, but they have huge strategic reserves. It's not something that they need to solve tomorrow, but they certainly want it to return to some degree of stability.
2: Retired four-star General Jack Kane, always great to talk with you, sir. I know these are busy times for you. You're moving from point A to point B, and you picked up the phone to lend your insight to this. So we very much appreciate it. Thank you, sir, as always, and we'll talk to you soon.
3: Yeah, great talking to you and your audience, Larry. Thank you.
2: That's General Jack Kane. Again, he's the chairman of the Institute for the Study of War. And one wrap-up there, just in case you're joining us. The readout from the meetings that occurred overnight while you were sleeping in Beijing, as it relates to Iran, this is the message from the White House. The two sides agreed that the Strait of Hormuz must remain open to support the free flow of energy. President Xi made clear China's opposition to the militarization of the strait or any effort to charge a toll. And he expressed interest in purchasing more American oil to reduce China's dependence.
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2: Yesterday on Capitol Hill, Rand Paul of Kentucky oversaw a hearing of what we were told was a whistleblower from the CIA uncovering information that somehow the true origins of the COVID-19 virus during the pandemic was covered up by the United States government, potentially by people surrounding Anthony Fauci, who, of course, has an auto pen pardon, so he can't be prosecuted for his crimes. And of course, this comes right after the statute of limitations expired for him lying to Congress, which it would have been great to actually challenge that auto pen pardon, wouldn't it have been? That would have been great to actually bring charges against somebody and have them say, oh, I've got a pardon, and then actually say, oh, really? Well, let's see if a judge agrees that an auto pen pardon is valid. That would have been great. Didn't happen, though. Much to my dismay. That said, there are a lot of questions about this whistleblower. His name is James Erdman III, but what's interesting is that he didn't actually claim whistleblower status. There's a statute in the federal government that's passed by Congress, signed by the president, anyone who works for the administration or what have you, who has a story to tell. They could, in fact, get them into legal or professional trouble if they go against somebody with great power, so that they can't be persecuted for telling the truth. They claim whistleblower status, and then they come forward. So I don't know if the technical term here is whistleblower, considering the legal status hasn't been employed, but he's definitely blowing the whistle. Here's a little bit about what Mr. Erdman had to say. Take a listen.
15: Public health policy would have been very different had the American public been made aware that a virus from a lab in China was going to serve as the foundation for an emergency use authorization mRNA products being mandated by the former administration. Dr. Fauci's role in the cover-up was intentional. Dr. Fauci influenced the analytical process and findings by leveraging his position to ensure the IC consulted with a conflicted list of curated subject matter experts, public health officials, and scientists. This included some of the authors of the paper, The Proximal Origin of SARS-CoV-2, and other public health experts who have been in his orbit for the last 20 plus years.
2: Of course, the assumption here is that we knew all along that it came from the Wuhan lab, but we were told if you say that, you're racist or something, and you're going to have grandma killed because of your negligence. Never made any sense to me. And also, the suggestion is that not only did Dr. Anthony Fauci, the man who engineered the federal level public policy that all states followed anyway, to make your life miserable, not only did he know, but he actually knew one step further that it was federal tax dollars under his direction that contributed to the experiments that led to that Wuhan lab leak of COVID-19. That's why the testimony just said that the CIA was on the verge of calling this a lab leak, which it was in real time. At the moment, we were putting up precautions to try to protect ourselves from this thing. And then they changed course. Just a couple of days later, no explanation, and it appears that maybe Anthony Fauci is the one who injected himself into the conversation. Senator Ron Johnson of Wisconsin was very animated about it. Here's what he had to say.
16: This committee, this chairman needs an apology. This is not political theater. This is serious oversight work. This is what the American people need to see. And I just wish our Democrat colleagues had any level of curiosity what's happening inside the deep state. Thank you, Mr. Chairman.
17: Thank you, and I completely concur, and I would also like to respond to the CIA spokesman. They say that we have already obtained closed-door testimony. Well, closed-door testimony doesn't provide oversight. Public testimony provides oversight. We have asked them for public testimony and for oversight. We would love to have the scientists, who the six or seven scientists that were commissioned to look at this, we'd love to see their report. Why would we not be allowed to see their report? I can't even read that in private.
2: That's right. It's very curious, isn't it? Yeah, the CIA put out a statement saying this is political theater because you already have our closed-door testimony. And as Senator Paul just said, that's not oversight. Closed-door isn't oversight. And they refuse to come to this hearing. Also refusing to come, any Democrat senator, they refuse to participate in the questioning. That's why toward the end, you can see here, listen, it appears, as Senator Paul suggested with this whistleblower, that the cover-up continues. Do we have that video?
17: Thank you, Mr. Erdman. Is it your testimony that there is still resistance from the CIA to comply with the law we passed to declassify all the COVID information?
15: Yes.
2: There you go.
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20: I'm Chris DeMeo. President Trump back at the White House after this week's visit to China.
21: President Trump seemingly positively stirred by the trip to China, which objectively was marked by pomp, politics, and, of course, a lot of economic and political pressure. Now, the commander-in-chief told just about anybody who would listen that things went very, and I mean very well.
20: Fox's Kevin Cork in Washington. The president, meantime, said China's President Xi Jinping offered help to end the war with Iran.
22: He agrees with me that he wants to see it end. He'd like to see it end. He would like to help. If he wants help, that's great. But we don't need help. 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
20: The president said Xi told him China won't give military help to Iran. 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
23: 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Sunny skies today. After an overnight low of 52, expect high of 78 today in the Prescott Quad Cities with a high of 74 tomorrow. 51 for your overnight low in Cottonwood in the Murray Valley with a high today of 89 and 85 on Sunday. 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
23: 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I'm Bill Monroe.
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2: Dinner after the first meeting of this summit between President Trump and Xi Jinping. A lot at stake, including what's happening in Iran, as there are now reports, although from the Iran news agency Fars and re-reported by Al Jazeera, so I'm somewhat skeptical, but it does make some sense in terms of how these nefarious players like to poke the bear and stick their thumb in our eye. The report is that Iran is now letting Chinese vessels through the Strait of Hormuz unimpeded, which, of course, is a diplomatic conundrum for the president as he's sitting and having dinner with Xi Jinping and trying to execute a safe and orderly diplomatic resolution to the military endeavor in Iran. Just another factor that the American delegation is juggling with. We'll raise all of this with K.T. McFarland, former Deputy National Security Advisor to President Trump. That's coming up in 30 minutes. Right now, one of my favorite members of Congress from the state of California, Tom McClintock, representing, frankly, the most beautiful part of California, Lake Tahoe, mountain region. Please tell me that you survived that outrageous Gavin Newsom redistricting plan there, Congressman McClintock.
3: Yeah, I did. I was one of the four surviving districts, but it's decimating to democracy. Republicans in California get 40% of the congressional vote. We'll end up under this Gavinmander with about 8% of the seats. Yeah. All in his claim that he's saving democracy. Well, that's not democracy. That is despotism.
2: Yep, amen to that. And we continue to keep our eye on California and California politics. Although, as a member of the United States Representatives for California, you look out for the Golden State's interests, but you also look out for the Constitution and the quality of life all across this nation. And today there's going to be a hearing. You're going to be interviewing or questioning, I should say, Steve Descano. He's Commonwealth Attorney Prosecutor for Fairfax County right here in the Washington region. But what he's been doing by twisting the law and refusing to prosecute criminals and picking and choosing illegal aliens for relief and suspended sentences so they don't get deported, that's not just a Fairfax County, Virginia phenomenon. That's certainly something that we're seeing nationwide, Congressman McClintock. What are you hoping to achieve today?
3: Well, first and foremost, to understand or try to understand the thinking behind these self-destructive policies. I mean, he's gone so far as to boast that if you have an American citizen and an illegal alien,

0: I think more than that, that's an admission of guilt.
1: Yes.
0: And we'll see how all of that unfolds. But your point is well taken. This is not limited to Fairfax County. He's become one of the poster child for this practice. But it's going on now in 11 states. This is the doctrine of nullification that was first propounded by John C. Calhoun. It holds that local or state governments can simply ignore federal laws they disagree with. We thought this doctrine had died with the Confederacy, but it's back. And people have to understand exactly what the sanctuary policies are. This doesn't involve otherwise law-abiding illegal aliens. This is a case where local or state law enforcement simply refuses to transfer illegal aliens who are already in their custody for committing other crimes to federal authorities so that they can be deported or at least notify federal authorities about a criminal's pending release. These jurisdictions specifically release these criminals back into our communities, and that's had devastating consequences.
1: Yeah. Yeah, including, by the way, speaking specifically of Fairfax County, there was an illegal immigrant who had been in custody over 40 times and was released again, even though the police warned not to do it, and then he murdered a woman, a mother in her 40s, at a bus stop. We've been talking about that story quite a bit. So, Congressman McClintock, people will hear our conversation here, and they're yelling back at the radio right now, how is this legal? How can some podunk little county prosecutor defy federal law and just stand there and say, yeah, pound sand, we're not going to... How do these sanctuary laws even make it and rise to the level of being enforceable? Why hasn't this been stopped, and who can stop it?
0: Well, that's what our subcommittee is looking at. You know, what do we need to do to change these laws so that this kind of danger can't be visited upon any American anywhere in the country? It comes down to a very simple question of law enforcement's responsibility to protect Americans from violent criminals, and they're not doing that. We have a bill, the Stop Sanctuary Cities bill, that's already passed the House Judiciary Committee. It's pending action now on the House floor. It will preempt these sanctuary laws. It will allow the families of the victims of these practices to sue these sanctuary jurisdictions for the damages that have been inflicted on them. It will assure that federal law enforcement funds that are currently going to sanctuary jurisdictions that refuse to enforce federal law will be diverted instead to those jurisdictions that are seeking to enforce the law, and it will allow local county sheriffs, for example, in sanctuary states like California, to defy these state laws and cooperate directly with the federal government. Well, we have one sheriff who testified before our subcommittee from Tulare County. He testified that about half of the crimes he's dealing with involve illegal aliens, and yet state law in California forbids him from cooperating with ICE to remove these illegals from his county.
1: Congressman, I appreciate the House passing that law, but everyone knows that the Democrats in the Senate are going to filibuster that, so it won't go anywhere. And so what's frustrating here is, why is a new law even needed? By the way, I read the Constitution and understand the Supremacy Clause and understand federal law and federal jurisdictions. When Gavin Newsom, your governor, or Abigail Spanberger or Wes Moore here in the Washington area in Virginia and Maryland, when they stand up and say, nope, our law enforcement won't cooperate because it's not their job to cooperate with federal law enforcement, it's maddening. It doesn't make any constitutional sense. That's like saying local law enforcement won't help find a bank robber because robbing a bank is a federal crime. That, of course, local law enforcement cooperates with federal law enforcement on federal crime. That happens all the time. They're just picking this one. Why do we need a new law? Why can't this go to the Supreme Court? Why can't this be enforced and the Constitution prevail?
0: Well, that's exactly what the Department of Justice is now looking at.
1: Okay, how does that play out exactly?
0: Well, they currently have an investigation against the Commonwealth Attorney, Stephen Descanso, in Fairfax County, over equal protection of the law issue.

0: a flagrant violation of certainly civil rights law. And I think that all of these questions, including the defiance of federal law, which by the way, forbids anyone from interfering with removal proceedings. We will see that work its way through the court system, but at the same time, we need to preempt these laws into the future.
1: So
0: ultimately, that's going to be the choice of the American people. I mean, that's one of the great questions, that is going to be settled on the November ballot. Do you really want the Democrats to continue these policies that are resulting in so many needless deaths and other crimes? Do you really want to allow the Democrats to reopen our borders? Because that's precisely what they're pledged to do.
1: That is actually a great point, and I shouldn't be so cynical and defeatist by saying, well, the Democrats will block it, so it won't matter. Making them vote on this is important. That is a political process, provided that Republicans running this November will be able to make this a campaign issue. I feel like, in a strange way, the president and Republicans are victims of their own success, because the border has been shut down and locked down so effectively that people have forgotten exactly how bad the Democrats' policies are and how quickly it can go in the other direction. So this needs to be a major political issue this November. Is that what you're saying?
0: That's exactly what I'm saying. And ultimately, the people have got to decide whether they want to live under laws that protect all Americans from violence, or whether they want to continue down this sanctuary road of releasing dangerous illegal aliens who have committed other crimes back into our communities rather than deport them as the law requires. We get the government we vote for. Sometimes it's a blessing, other times it's a curse, but it's always true in democracy. You get the government you vote for. If it turns out to be a government you don't like, that's just nature's way of warning you to be a little more careful about the next time you cast a vote. And I think that learning process is occurring across the country.
1: Congressman Tom McClintock is our guest, and the subcommittee hearing today is on immigration integrity, security, and enforcement. You're also going to hear from the Fairfax County Sheriff, Stacey Kincaid, also the Arlington County Commonwealth's Attorney. All of these individuals have gone on the public record stating that they're not going to enforce these laws, cooperate with federal ICE authorities, and for that matter, as we see play out with Steve Descano, the Commonwealth's attorney, he does these reduced sentences for people who could face deportation with a felony on their record. What are you looking for in this testimony here in terms of the potential that Mr. Descano could perjure himself, that he could try to lie about his record and the reality of what he's been doing?
0: Well, we have very good laws against that will be enforced if he does. But I'm not going to presume that he's going to lie to us. I'm going to presume that he's going to try to justify these policies, and the justification that we've heard so far from him is, well, this improves trust between the immigrant community and law enforcement, which of course begs the question, how are citizens to trust law enforcement to protect them from these violent criminals? Sheriff Kincaid says she just doesn't have the budget to call ICE to pick up such criminals before she releases them back onto our streets, and that begs the question, well, how much does a phone call to ICE actually cost?
1: Right.
0: And what's the cost of not making that call to Stephanie Minter, her family, what's the cost of these crimes that are being committed once you release these dangerous criminals?
1: Exactly. And finally, this whole canard that in some way members of the immigrant community are intimidated and won't become witnesses and report a crime that they're the victim of because they're afraid they'll be deported. There's already laws on the books protecting victims of crime regardless of their immigration status. They can't point to one person who reported a crime and then got deported. Congressman McClintock, we'll be watching today. Good luck. Good luck, sir. Thanks for joining us. I'm Larry O'Connor. More to come.
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0: morning. Larry O'Connor here at 51 minutes after the hour. I'm live in the nation's capital. Great to talk with you wherever you are. Love our new growing audience nationwide. And, you know, I also love and respect all of the other radio hosts on this radio station. A lot of them are very good friends of mine. We socialize together. You know that. Here in Washington, I mean, from Chris Plant to Derek Hunter to Vince Colonnais to the great one, Mark Levin, on our radio station, we hang out together. We do stuff. In fact, 4 out of 5 of us are all doing an event for our listeners this Sunday in Alexandria at the Birchmere Theater, the Free Speech Forum. We do that twice a year now, I think. It's great. We have a blast. And we really do enjoy each other's company. But here's the little unspoken honesty truth that I'm going to share with you that they won't say. They're all jealous of me. It's true. It's true. There's a lot of reasons to be jealous of me, but first and foremost, because I get to have the first word. Everyone knows the morning show is the most important show in a radio lineup, so I'm thrilled to be able to be your morning man, no matter what city you're in right now. And we intend to be the go-to place, the tip of the spear, ground zero. We, on O'Connor & Company, we will own the midterm elections. We are absolutely going to own it, and the 28 presidential election. Between my work here on this show and at Town Hall Media, we got you covered. 6 ways to Sunday, as Chuck Schumer would like to say. And we are plugged in on everything going on in every battleground district and in every battleground state for the Senate. Now, there will be some who tell you, like, you know, Joe Scarborough, et cetera, that Texas is a battleground state. I'm not so sure about that. I'm told every 2 years that Texas is about to go blue, and it just doesn't seem to happen. They love this James Tallarico guy who has written his own gospel, I believe, the gospel according to Tallarico. It's not so Christian, but they love him for it because, unlike most Democrats, he'll actually invoke the name of Jesus, if not to blaspheme. That's fine. He seems to be raising money. Okay. He doesn't even know who his opponent is yet, as Republicans are having a runoff coming up the Tuesday after Memorial Day. Then things get real. But go for it, James Tallarico. Keep taking all of that money from Democrats around the country and wasting it in Texas. It works for me. Yesterday, he had a visitor in the Lone Star State, none other than Barack Obama. Now, let me just play this out for you for a second. First, you'll remember last week we shared with you Barack Obama, in his own words, lamenting the state of his marriage. And what did he blame for the problem with his marriage? You'll remember here. Oh, it's just a graphic. That's right. Headline. Obama admits Trump has caused tension in his marriage. The former president says his wife thinks he should be easing out of politics. So your wife says, hey, this is harming our marriage. Stop doing it. Get out of politics. You're a former president. Why don't you just relax and enjoy? Go open your library. Get out of politics because I want my husband home with me. It's hurting our marriage. And what does Barack Obama do? He flies to Texas and goes to a taco bar with James Tallarico. Here was the moment when Obama ordered a taco. Everyone hold your breath.
1: Mr. President,
2: good to see you,
1: nice to meet you, sir.
2: Good to see you. Hey, people, I hear the tacos here are okay.
3: They're amazing.
2: They're not bad. Here. That's the word on the street. Lilia, this is your spot. This is your joint. So what I'm thinking is, you got to get the street taco. I need maybe like a holy moly.
4: I'll have a street taco, no onions.
5: I think I know your order.
6: Yeah, breakfast tacos.
5: Potato egg and cheese.
6: That's right. I come here a lot. So
2: Oh, you got something there. I'm teasing. This looks like a table of troublemakers right here. Who's this cutie?
6: This is my baby niece, Jane.
2: Hey, you.
7: And what's my name?
2: That's me.
0: There you go. Isn't that charming? Isn't that wonderful? Isn't it beautiful? Uh-oh. Uh-oh, Republicans, we're in trouble. Texas loves Obama. Well, to be fair, that wasn't actually Texas. It was Austin. It's anyone who knows Texas knows. There's Texas, and then there's Austin. And by the way, if you're out there doing a big photo op with the guy who's trying to be just a regular Joe Texan who loves the Lord, first of all, that regular Joe shouldn't look like he's AI. What is with James Tallarico? Am I the only one who sees this and thinks that he's not real, that he's fake? The fake smile, the fake expression, even the fake cheekbones. It's just odd. Not a good way to be a regular Joe Texan, who, by the way, has only won in his very liberal district in Austin, never run or won statewide other than winning the primary against Jessamyn Crockett. And, by the way, if you're trying to be a regular Joe Texan, don't order a vegetarian taco. You know, throw some brisket in there, some bacon perhaps. What is that? Egg, potato, cheese? That's it. Oh, and finally, there's this. Oh, gosh, look, they brought in Obama. This is huge. This is giant. This is... Last time Obama was brought in for an election, it was for Kamala Harris. How'd that work out? I'll remember Barack Obama was campaigning in the final weeks there, challenging black men that they need to get over their bigotry to vote for Kamala Harris. That's a great message. He's such a gifted politician. But I will admit, he's telegenic, he gives a good speech, and he rallies the base, that's for sure. That's why they were in, say it again with me, Austin. Austin, you see. It's May. It's May. You already have the nomination. And you now have to call in the big guns, Barack Obama, to rally your base in Austin. That's a sign of confidence. That's a sign of position. That's a sign of being able to win the entire state. He's going to do great in Austin. The rest of the state? Well,
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12: Fox News, I'm Roger Stern. President Trump says the U.S., along with an ally, took out a global leader of ISIS in Africa.
13: President Trump saying onto social, this was a complicated joint mission carried out by the U.S. military and the armed forces of Nigeria.
12: Fox's Madeline Rivera, he describes the target as the second in command of ISIS's global forces. President Trump back from his summit in China. Critics say he didn't accomplish very much, but our Kevin Cork says the president appears pleased.
14: President Trump seemingly positively stirred by the trip to China, which objectively was marked by pomp, politics, and of course, a lot of economic and political pressure.
12: That pressure coming from China's President Xi, who wants the U.S. to be less supportive of Taiwan. 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
15: 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Sunny skies today. After an overnight low of 52, expect high of 78 today in the Prescott Quad Cities with a high of 74 tomorrow. 51 for your overnight low in Cottonwood in the Murray Valley with a high today of 89 and 85 on Sunday. 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
15: I'm Bill Monroe. A man who fled midway through his trial on attempted fraud and possession of drug paraphernalia was arrested in Prescott. In January, 33-year-old Mark Ellis sent text messages to his boss claiming he had been kidnapped and would be killed by a drug cartel if a $17,000 ransom wasn't paid. Evidence revealed Ellis was sitting safely in his home sending the text. He was taken into custody along with his girlfriend, 39-year-old Rachel Feinberg, who is believed to have been harboring Ellis after he fled his trial. A 21-year-old woman was seriously injured after she was hit by a vehicle driven by a 78-year-old Prescott Valley resident. The driver pulled into the parking lot of the Prescott Women's Clinic on 12th Place and mistook the gas pedal for the brake. She lunged forward, going over the sidewalk, and struck a block wall at the front of the facility. It came off the wall and hit the woman, who was walking on the sidewalk. The Yavapai County Sheriff's Office remembered Deputy Jesse Hubble, who passed away on May 15, 2024. And the Yavapai County Sheriff's Office officials shared results of a recent criminal interdiction detail done along I-40 and Highway 89. Deputies conducted 23 traffic stops and made 2 DUI arrests. I'm Bill Monroe, and that's your KQ&A News Week in Review.
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15: 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I'm Bill Monroe.
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2: Overnight, the President of the United States and the American delegation met with Xi Jinping and their counterparts for a couple of hours. Now they're engaged in a state dinner with all the fancy toasts and the crystals and the glad handing and all that jazz. What does it all mean? What should we be hoping to get from it? How are all the other cable news and broadcast news analysts wrong about what they're telling you? We'll dive into that right now from your nation's capital on our flagship station, WMAL. And from the Relief Factor Studios, good morning. I'm Larry O'Connor. It's O'Connor and Company. And every Thursday, we have a very informative conversation with K.T. McFarland, former Deputy National Security Advisor President Trump. Her book, Revolution, is a great chronicling of exactly what happened during that first term with regard to the lawfare and the fake Russian collusion hoax and how it affected people who wanted to help the president. It's an important read. K.T. McFarland, good morning. It's always great to talk with you.
3: Well, it's a great pleasure to be with you, Larry.
2: K.T., you worked with Henry Kissinger. You had a good understanding of his foreign policy and national security priorities back in the day when China was first opened up, and President Nixon's as well. How different are these summits now than they were back then? Or are there some overriding principles and themes that sort of go right back to that first moment when Mao and Nixon met?
3: No, it's completely different. And here's why. I mean, the relationship between the China and the United States is no longer one of big brother, little brother, as they used to say during the Kissinger-Nixon era, where the United States was clearly the dominant power. China was just coming out of the cold. It had no industry to speak of. It had masses. I mean, like 75% of its population was living below the world poverty line. And so the United States in the 70s, in the early 70s, the opening to China was to bring China into the world. We knew that China would eventually come out of the orbit of the Soviet Union and enter the world, and we wanted it to be on our terms. We also wanted a split between the Chinese and the Soviet Union. We thought that was to our strategic advantage. And that worked pretty well. Except in the year 2000, China got very ambitious, and I think the Clinton administration got very naive, and they welcomed China into the World Trade Organization as a junior partner, as a struggling nation, as a developing world country, and then the Chinese took advantage of that, and then they used that the last 20 years to really steal American technology, to try to replace the United States. If you look back, you think, what a joke that they would have those ambitions 20 years ago. But if you look today, that's clearly where they see the relationship. So the relationship today, although polite and in every way civilized, we and the Chinese look at each other as strategic competitors and, frankly, as strategic adversaries. But at the same time, we want to do trade.
2: We do. We want to do trade. We're sort of stuck doing trade, as is evidenced by all of those corporate high-tech titans who accompanied the president. Do you think the president is just hoping to get out of this summit with some sort of economic deal and not even touch important issues like human rights, Jimmy Lai, Taiwan?
3: The president is looking at this as a trade deal, and what Donald Trump is really good at is business and trade and economics. So we have mutual interests in this. We may not like each other all that much, but we have mutual interests, and the interests are we want to buy their rare earth minerals, at least until we can get our own, and that'll probably take us a year, maybe two. We want to sell them American agricultural products. What they want from us is they want to buy our technology, hence all of the tech titans who were on the trip, and they want access to the American consumer market because they produce a lot more than their people buy. So they need to dump it somewhere, and they want to dump it in the United States. So it's at least for the next year or two, it's a mutually advantageous deal. But I think the United States, especially under President Trump, has every intention of no longer being no longer dependent, I guess, on Chinese goodwill to get the rare earth minerals, which are so essential to all of our modern technology, in particular national security and weapon systems.
2: When imposing these tariffs, the president has said, listen, ultimately, we want to reshore these manufacturing jobs. We want Americans to do this, or we want to have relationships with countries who are not a global threat to us and our allies. Is that realistic? It, can that happen?
3: Yes.
2: And because China really needs all of those companies, Apple and Meta and all those guys. China needs them because if we pull manufacturing out, they have an economic disaster. They have 80% unemployment at that point.
3: Yeah, and they also need us right now because of the energy issue. You know, if you look at what are China's ambitions, well, they want to be dominant in the world in artificial intelligence. They're not going to get there ahead of us, but they want that. And to do that, they need a lot of energy. They don't have any, they have dirty coal. They don't have any oil. They don't have any natural gas. They're building a lot of windmills, but that's really not enough. And so they need to import a lot of energy. Well, right now, especially under President Trump's drill baby drill for the U.S., and also under his global leadership, the United States is now in a position to really dominate the 50, 60, even potentially 70% of the world's energy. We now, we're the world's largest exporters of oil and natural gas. We now control Venezuela's oil industry. We have great influence over the Middle East, the Gulf Arab states, United Arab Emirates in particular, on their energy policy. And if the Iran war ends on our terms, then we would have enormous influence over the Iranian development of oil. So all that together means that we're in a dominant position to control the world energy. And whoever controls world energy and has the most superior artificial intelligence, high technology, that's the country that's going to be the world superpower for a generation.
2: Well, and that seems like the classic Donald Trump win-win. You need energy.
3: Yeah.
2: We've got energy, so we don't have to give up anything for that. But one thing China would like us to give up is this relationship with Taiwan, or at the very least, the Congress has authorized arms to be sold to Taiwan. Taiwan has budgeted to purchase those arms, but as of now, the delivery has not been made. If the president acquiesces or continues to delay the delivery of those arms to Taiwan, will China see that as a victory? Will they be right to see it as a victory?
3: I think that the whole Taiwan issue is more complicated than it looks like on the surface. So on the surface, the Chinese say, well, we want to have Taiwan be back in part of China. It's Chinese. They speak Chinese. We have historic ties. What they're not telling you is, hey, we want control of Taiwan's chip industry because Taiwan provides 70-80% of the world's chips. Maybe not the most cutting-edge technology of microprocessing chips, but a lot of the chips that everyone uses in all of their manufacturing. And then the second reason that China wants to dominate and control Taiwan is because of its location. Whoever controls Taiwan is in a position to control the South China Sea, the Malacca Straits, all the maritime trade route that goes along the Chinese coast, because China can then use Taiwan as almost a forward base. They've said, the Chinese say in their own documents that they want to push the United States back to the Pacific, all the way back to Hawaii, that the rest of it is really Chinese territory. Good luck with that, especially, but it's also a realization of what the United States is now doing in Iran. I think the unspoken threat is, look what America is just doing with the blockade. You know, we can take those three carrier task forces, three carrier strike groups. They could just as easily sail a little further east towards Taiwan if Xi Jinping tries to make it. And I don't think he will. I think he's terrified of trying to do anything while President Trump is in office.
2: Well, sure. I mean, in speaking of Taiwan, you're talking about straits and controlling a strait and maritime traffic. So obviously what's going on with the Strait of Hormuz and Iran, that looms large. So a couple of things here. First of all, I got to think it's not lost on Xi Jinping and the Chinese that one of the MUs, the Marine Expeditionary Units, that is now waiting on those ships and engaging in this blockade and ready to be boots on the ground if necessary, not for an occupation, but for certain battle plans, that Marine Expeditionary Unit left Okinawa. So they're stationed there all the time. Whatever they're able to achieve in the Strait of Hormuz or in Iran, they could easily achieve in the Strait of Taiwan. They know that, right?
3: Yeah, and as much as the Chinese have devoted a lot of their resources to building up a military, look, the whole world has just been dazzled by what the United States military has been able to pull off, whether it was to rescue the American pilots who were downed in Iran, whether it's the actual huge blockade, whether it's any of the military things that we've done, even in the Iran war, how we've been able to, just with precision, ability to take out, you know, their army, their navy, their air force, their air command, their command and control systems, their air defense systems, their nuclear sites, and within a couple of days and without even using the full force of our power.
2: Katie, quickly, there are reports this morning that Iran has allowed certain Chinese vessels, and perhaps even I'm seeing reports of one Japanese vessel, to traverse the strait unencumbered. Is this, what's Iran up to here? Is this meant to embarrass President Trump, or is this meant to be a sign of goodwill? What do you make of it?
3: Well, I think they're trying to show how powerful they are. They can pick and choose who they want to let through the strait. My guess is once President Trump returns from China with the trade deals that he wants, and that is sort of played out, and what will happen is a couple of things. I think the Chinese will privately tell Iran, sign a deal. We don't really care about your nuclear weapons. We sure do care about getting the oil flowing again for the very reasons I've just said. China needs the energy. I also think President Trump is in a position to resume military operations. At a minimum, I think President Trump opens the strait on our terms.
2: I think you're right. You usually are. Katie McFarland, I can't tell you the feedback we get from our weekly conversation here in our nation's capital on our flagship WMAL and now nationwide with our
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2: So, we're about 3 weeks away from that California primary. We'll know who emerges as the top two candidates for the general election for governor, but also the Los Angeles primary as well. Los Angeles is really heating up, and we've been focusing quite a bit on that. The whole nation has. Number one, because it's important. Number two, it looks like Democrats are flailing. Number three, it's really entertaining, especially in Los Angeles, as reality star Spencer Pratt is kind of running as everyman, right? My house burned down because of the negligent incompetence of the L.A. city government, and now I still can't rebuild a home, and neither can any of my neighbors in the Palisades because of the aforementioned incompetence and bureaucracy of the L.A. government. So it's like everyman's dream. That's it. I'm not going to fight City Hall. I'm going to run City Hall, and Spencer Pratt is running. And one of his most effective ads we've shown you, last week we showed you this ad, shows him in what had been his front yard of his burned out home. And there's a drone zoom out to show his lot and all of his neighbors with their burnt out homes, burned out lots in the beautiful Pacific Palisades, just north of Malibu, or Santa Monica Beach, just south of Malibu, one of the most beautiful, pristine cliffside enclaves in the city of Los Angeles. And it's desolate, and nobody can rebuild, and it's all Karen Bass and the L.A. government incompetence's fault. But now I regret to tell you that Spencer Pratt is under fire. I think he's going to lose now. It's horrible. Oh, my God, TMZ caught him. Apparently, when he said, "This is where I live," and he was pointing out that he had no home left anymore, and neither did his neighbors. The scandal is not the L.A. city government allowing that to happen and then making it incapable for anybody to rebuild. No, the scandal is that he was standing in front of a jet stream for visual effect, and apparently he didn't actually live in the jet stream. I know it sounds stupid because it is, but TMZ got him. The funny thing is, Spencer decided to call into TMZ live on their stream and tell them what morons they were behaving like, and here's how it went.
13: "That is where I live. That's where Karen Bass, Mayor Bass, burned down my house. That is where I will live until I have a new house. The Airstream is a temporary facility. A hotel is a temporary facility. Where my kids are in Santa Barbara right now is a temporary housing. This is where I live as this. This is where they burned my house down. So this semantics or the nuance of this is the consequences of their failed leadership. And again, I don't live at the Hotel Bel Air. I don't live in the Airstream. I don't live in the Santa Barbara. I don't have a house. They burned it down. That is why I got into this race, because of these people that will burn your house down and act like it's no problem. So this idea that anyone's like, oh, he's at a hotel. I'm at a hotel because these psychopaths are messaging me every day. They're going to kill me because Nithya Raman is calling me a fascist because I don't want people to have their kids next to drug addicts at the park or stepping in human poop."
2: It goes on and on, and I suggest that you watch the whole thing on the TMZ social media page, although you're giving clicks to TMZ. That's fine. But the scandal is that apparently he lived in the hotel rather than the jet stream the whole time. And Spencer Pratt is like, no. The scandal is they burned my house down and I can't rebuild and I don't have a home. Voters will decide and understand they have a choice between that man, who, again, is every man and just, you know, is trying to fix the problem, or they can keep voting for the problem. And here's an example of Karen Bass, the mayor of L.A., pointing out how she's going to resolve all the problems in Los Angeles. She addressed the problem of meth addicts living on the streets of Los Angeles. She's done nothing about it for 4 years, but now she has a solution, kind of. Here. Oh, we don't have the clip. I'm sorry. Let me just tell you what it was. She points out the fact that meth addicts don't have any teeth because meth rots your teeth. So her solution is to give universal health coverage, including full dental, to the meth addicts who live on the streets. I would say right now you can't make it up. But if you did make it up and pitch it to Saturday Night Live or to some Hollywood studio as a script, they'd kick you out saying, well, no one would ever believe that. But yes, that's really what her solution is, not to actually, you know, arrest the meth addicts and make them leave the sidewalks. Let's give them universal health coverage and have taxpayers pay for their new teeth. And then finally, Christopher Rufo has a story out of California. $189 million was given to every state prison inmate in California so they could have a free iPad. One of the recipients of those iPads was Nathaniel Diaz, a child predator. He used that iPad from jail to stalk, control, and exploit a minor on the...
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18: I'm Roger Stern. President Trump says the U.S., along with an ally, took out a global leader of ISIS in Africa.
19: President Trump saying onto social, this was a complicated joint mission carried out by the U.S. military and the armed forces of Nigeria.
18: Fox's Madeline Rivera, he describes the target as the second in command of ISIS's global forces. President Trump back from his summit in China. Critics say he didn't accomplish very much. But our Kevin Cork says the president appears pleased.
20: President Trump seemingly positively stirred by the trip to China, which objectively was marked by pomp, politics, and, of course, a lot of economic and political pressure.
18: That pressure coming from China's President Xi, who wants the U.S. to be less supportive of Taiwan. 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
21: 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Sunny skies today. After an overnight low of 52, expect high of 78 today in the Prescott Quad Cities with a high of 74 tomorrow. 51 for your overnight low in Cottonwood in the Murray Valley with a high today of 89 and 85 on Sunday. 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
2: 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It's Larry O'Connor on O'Connor and Company, live from your nation's capital. And I'll tell you, living here in Washington, it's always great whenever we've got a patriotic holiday coming up. We've got Memorial Day coming up. What better place to be for Memorial Day in Washington, D.C.? You can go to Arlington. You can go to all the war memorials. You can really show honor and respect. When you've got other, when you got Lincoln's birthday, go to Lincoln Memorial. Washington, same thing. Go to Mount Vernon, right? This is a great place to be when you've got major federal holidays. And this July 4th, well, let's face it, every Independence Day, it's great to be in D.C. because we have a great fireworks display. Right? At the very least, you've got a great fireworks display. This year, for America's 250, it's going to be out of control. But do you ever wonder, why do we shoot off fireworks on Independence Day? Where did that even start? Why is this even a thing? And what is it about trying to outdo last year every single year and make it bigger and bigger and bigger, culminating in this year's 250 that's just going to be, well, as I said, insane? Well, to shed some light on that and some other aspects of America's 250 as we ramp up into the mid-spring and close to the summer is our favorite presidential historian. She is Jane Hampton Cook. You can go to janecook.com for all her stuff, including her great series of readers and children's books. Jane Hampton Cook, I always like to say you're the best historian because you actually love America. I don't think all your other fellow historians really have quite a bit of fondness for America, sadly.
23: Yes, that makes it a lot more fun, you know, it makes your job much easier.
2: Yeah.
23: And, you know, that should be, you know, culturally, we should champion these things and also, you know, on college campuses. So.
2: Amen. Well, Jane Cook, your children's book that is now out, it's called First Fireworks for Independence. And you actually answer that question. First of all, do people ask that a lot or do they just take for granted? It's like, oh, well, it's fireworks. It's 4th of July. We shoot off fireworks. But what was the origin story here?
23: Yeah, I mean, it is easy to take it for granted today because it is so commonplace. But the first time anyone launched fireworks to celebrate independence was on May 16, 1776. So it wasn't July 4th.
2: Wait.
23: But it was,
2: wait, it was before we even signed the Declaration?
23: Yep. because in Virginia, leaders throughout Virginia, including James Madison, met in Williamsburg. They were in a dire situation. The The royal governor was going up and down the rivers, killing people, taking land. And so they were in a crisis, and they declared independence. They declared that Virginia was independent from England, and they asked that the Continental Congress do the same thing. And then the next day, on May 16, they had a parade, they had a big feast, and they ended the day with fireworks. And news about this spread across the colonies. 13 newspapers printed it. And then a lot of people saw how, you know, one state was responding to this news of declaring independence. And that's how it got started.
2: That's amazing.

0: all originated in Boston and in New England.
1: Well, it's, you know, that's certainly true. A lot of the armed conflict, you know, and the Boston Massacre, things like that, you know, Boston was the hub of the wheel. But John Adams and John Hancock, when they met at the Continental Congress, their mission was to help the rest of the colonies understand what was going on. And Virginians realized, you know, Patrick Henry said, I am not a Virginian, I'm an American. They realized this was, you know, affecting all of them. But it's when the king dissolved their legislative body and they couldn't meet and have self-government. Yeah. And then, you know, they were destroying people's homes and houses. Even Martha Washington was afraid they were coming after Mount Vernon. Wow. That's when they said, we've got to do something. So it was really pretty dire. And so I think that's why the fireworks, you know, are complete opposite of that.
0: So while blood is shed up in New England with actual armed conflict, with George Washington heading up the Continental Army that was formed a year before the Declaration of Independence, people need to remember we had an army and a navy and marines before we even had a nation. The blood was shed up north, but it appears in Virginia, that's where sort of the, what's the best way to put it, the intellectual and philosophical war was happening, where the actual declaration was made on behalf of the Virginia colony.
1: Yes, and the so they wanted their representatives in the Continental Congress, Thomas Jefferson, to take this declaration and, you know, make it for all of the colonies. And that's what they did. But they tapped Jefferson. John Adams picked Jefferson because he was a Virginian to write the declaration to help unite New England with Virginia
0: South
1: and the other southern
0: states. Yeah. So back to the fireworks, Jane Cook. Again, it's janecook.com for Jane Hampton Cook, our favorite historian, and she's going to be a mainstay here all year for our 250th anniversary. I know that this may sound silly, but it's not like people have fireworks laying around, right? Or did they? I mean, were fireworks used for other celebrations before independence was declared, or did they just make fireworks? Because I would think if they're planning for a revolution, they might want to save their gunpowder for their guns.
1: That's right. Well, you see it happening in the big cities where you do have the gunpowder. And, you know, certainly that was a risk, using up what you've got. But you don't see smaller locations doing fireworks for quite some time. But on the first anniversary, July 4th, 1777, both Boston and Philadelphia had a fireworks show. And so that's began to spread this idea. And John Adams predicted that we would celebrate with pomp and circumstance and shows and games and illumination, which was their word for fireworks.
0: That's right. I've read some of those letters from John Adams, and he predicted everything that we are doing right now, celebrating Independence Day on the 4th of July. John Adams envisioned as they were having those debates. He said, don't you realize what generations after us will do to celebrate what we're doing today? It really is. That's, again, Rush Limbaugh used to talk about this all the time, and he was so right that there really was divine intervention in what happened here with the birth of this nation.
1: There really was. And I have a new book out that's brand new. It's called A Great and Grateful Nation, From Grievance to Gratitude. It's an illustrated keepsake book for America's 250th. And the fireworks story is included. This is like a grown-up picture book, because there are a lot of images in this book. And so, their faith was really important to them. And what I realized is that we wouldn't have become a great nation if we had not been grateful along the way. So even though they had these terrible grievances, they frequently set aside days to have a day of prayer, fasting, or thanksgiving, you know, jubilation if there had been a victory, and then seeking God if they were, you know, in a difficult circumstance.
0: Yeah.
1: So that's what kind of captured me, was while they were grateful, and that helps us today, you know, to find something to be grateful about. It cheers our spirits, lifts us up. So I think that's a good virtue for life today, 250 years later.
0: A great and grateful nation, from grievance to gratitude. And it sort of echoes what our friend and colleague Dennis Prager has often said, that the root of happiness is gratitude. The gratitude is the mother milk of happiness. If you can find what to be grateful for, even when you have grievances, that will help you find that happy side of everything. I try to follow it as well. So, Jane Hampton Cook, here we are. It's May 14th. There's only a handful of weeks until the big day, the 4th of July. What do you suggest people do, especially if they live in the Washington area, or if they want to move or visit the Washington area, vacation here? I'm sure you're sort of plugged in on what the plans are for America's 250. It's going to be in

0: insane, is it not?
1: It is. And this coming Sunday on the 17th, they're having a Freedom 250 Rededicating America to God event.
2: I saw that.
1: And so that's open and to the public. And that is, you know, what's cool about that is on that exact same day, 250 earlier, Congress had set aside a day for giving thanks and prayer. So it's the exact anniversary. And then John Adams heard a sermon that day that really impacted him and helped him realize that the people were ready for independence.
0: Can you break through some of this garbage that we always hear about our founders? Well, they weren't really Christians, and they were just part of the Enlightenment, and they were deists, but they thought that God was just the watchmaker who made the watch and then walked away and didn't really do anything. Is that accurate? Because it sure seems like Washington was a Christian. Sure seems like John Adams was a Christian.
1: Yes, their faith was important to them. And it's interesting when you look at, you know, I asked this question, how would the founders have defined diversity? And John Adams tells us that there was such a variety of religions that they had trouble uniting. They'd argue over which minister could come and lead them in prayer at the Continental Congress. There was a lot of division just within Christianity. And their tolerance and getting over that really helped them. I mean, in Virginia, they were arresting Baptist ministers because they weren't preaching in the Church of England. And so, you know, this religious liberty really took hold, and they came together and got over, you know, their differences with each other on things that we take for granted today.
0: Jane Hampton Cook has an op-ed coming out this weekend about those first fireworks, about Virginia, the colony of Virginia, declaring independence. I just want to read a little bit of it because I think it's just so well written here. On May 16th, 1776, so that's this Saturday, right, the anniversary, the militia paraded through Williamsburg, offering toasts to General Washington and for an American victory. They held a feast. They also replaced the British flag atop of the governor's palace with the Grand Union flag, which featured something new, 13 red and white stripes to represent the 13 colonies. What did the Brits do? I mean, there were British citizens, they're not citizens, British subjects in Williamsburg who were loyal to the crown. When all this was going on, did they flee? Were they panicked? Was there violence? Were they held captive? What happened?
1: Well, they did flee, especially Thomas Jefferson's cousin was the attorney general. He fled to England, to London. So the ones that were really involved in the British government fled. And then, you know, others would just get really quiet. But you really do see this change in thinking. They really did let go of this idea of God giving them a king, and they embraced representation instead of royalty. Yeah. And it was a slow process for some, and then others, you know, they immediately, you know, quickened to it. So it was a changing in their thinking as much as it was a war.
0: Oh, boy, what a difference 250 years makes in Richmond, Virginia, now the capital of Virginia, from the House of Burgess there in Williamsburg to what we're now seeing play out under Governor Abigail Spanberger. Maybe this will shock the system for Virginians and sort of bring everybody back to where it started. Jane Hampton Cook, we'll be talking again all through Independence Day and through this 250th celebration. I appreciate you joining us today.
1: Thank you so much.
0: 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It started in January, and we're going to continue, and yeah, it's going to ramp up toward Independence Day. That's what we call it around here. Don't call it the 4th of July. Don't call it the 4th. It's Independence Day. That's what that day is, and we celebrate it every day because we got to acknowledge how incredibly valuable it is. It's O'Connor and Company.
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0: Of course, if you read the New York Times or the Washington Post, or if you hang out on Blue Sky, which is this really crazy fever swamp, left-wing, liberal America-hating, unpatriotic social media platform where they talk in an echo chamber to each other over there on the left. These are people with blue hair and nose rings. And well, it's the kind of people you won't see on the Town Hall Gulf of America cruise. Have I told you about the cruise recently? Yeah, go to LarryCruise.com. You'll join me and Scott Jennings and Mike Gallagher and Kurt Schlichter from Town Hall and Jennifer Horn from KRLA in Los Angeles. We're all going to be hosting a cruise. It'll be a week after those midterms in November. So we'll either be celebrating or we'll be analyzing with intelligence and chagrin what happened in those midterms, and we'll be planning our strategy against the new incoming speaker, Hakeem Jeffries, or celebrating the return of Mike Johnson as the Speaker of the House. Either way, we're going to have a great conversation and a great time down in the Caribbean. Just go to LarryCruise.com, LarryCruise.com. You can join us. Cabins are going fast, I have to tell you, but it's going to be a great vacation. Meredith and I actually vacation on this ship ourselves in our private time when it's not a work-related cruise like this one is. We love this ship. It's beautiful. We've been to these ports, Cayman Islands, Bahamas, Cozumel, Mexico, and we're going to have lots of events on the ship. But the best part, remember that liberal I was telling you about over on Blue Sky with the blue hair and the pierced nose that shows up on libs of TikTok screaming at the sky and calling you a Nazi? 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We can talk politics. We can talk about how much we love this country, and we won't have to worry about that person getting in our face and screaming at us. 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Like-minded individuals enjoying a vacation together. 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Meantime, if you read the New York Times or hang out in Blue Sky, watch Ms. Now and Joe Scarborough, the biggest controversy in D.C. continues to be the president's efforts to beautify Washington in preparation for America's 250, and especially that reflecting pool. They're really angry at the reflecting pool. Headline in the New York Times says it cost $13 million, but he promised only $1.8 million. What left out of that is that Obama and Biden were pledging tens and tens and I think $100 million at one point for the project, and it would take years. Secretary of the Interior Doug Burgum was on Capitol Hill yesterday, and again, with all the things that you can engage in oversight of the executive branch, this seems to be the burning issue for Democrats. I guess they've market tested this and focus grouped it, and they think this is a winning issue. Doug Burgum, Secretary of the Interior, he laid out the facts.
11: It's surprising to me the reflecting pools come up so many different times during this thing, but of course it's been noted by what you've entered into the record. I mean, this thing has been broken and failing. As I said, there, 40,000 estimated gallons a day that's coming out of this thing, millions in a year, and it needs to be fixed. And so, we took out 2.5 miles worth of rotting seam material that connects the different components in the base of the pool for where these expansion joints are. And there's been a lot of, I don't call it mocking, maybe it's just misunderstanding about the color. The color, American flag blue, is meant to enhance the reflectivity. It's called the reflecting pool. It's not a look to the bottom and see how deep it is pool. It's a reflecting pool. And anyone that is from the experts in this industry know, if you want to have a reflecting pool in some kind of fountain or some kind of place around the world, you want to have a dark base on the color. There was a time in history when this reflecting pool was actually asphalt black. This reflects the patriotic nature of the color. It's the same blue as the navy blue as in our American flag, so it's the appropriate color choice. And I think when it's completed, people are going to see that. Again, 47 million people come to the National Mall every year. It's the most visited site. It's one of the most photographed sites that we have, and the place was a complete mess, not just leaking, but algae filled, chlorine lines broken, all these things. So that idea that somehow everything that we want, that everybody wanted to have a clean, safe, and beautiful Washington, D.C., but if this president makes it a priority and personally says we're going to get it done for our 250th, then the word vanity gets inserted. And something like the ballroom, President Trump's, the thing, he'll never even get to use it. It's going to come for every president that comes after. And this nation deserves to have a secure convening space for heads of state, for Americans, for Congress to come there, as well as having the secure facilities that beneath it that were originally built. FDR built some of those in the You know, FDR did the reconstruction back, pre-World War II. You know, Teddy Roosevelt tore some stuff down to build the West Wing. Were those vanity projects? No, they're still helping the nation today. And so, again, I think the characterization of these things are false. And I'm not sure what the end game is. I would think all of us would want to make sure that our capital is the best, most secure, most beautiful capital in the world.
0: Thank you. Secretary Burgum, sadly, I read the New York Times, so you don't have to. And I've gotten to the bottom of it. I now know what this is all about. This is about the impeachment of Donald Trump. That's right. They got to line up the case. When Hakeem Jeffries sort of weasels his way into the Speaker's office, which they still think they're going to do this November, and they have a chance, I suppose, but it's not looking great for them at this point. Let's call it a toss-up at best. When he gets the gavel, they're going to impeach Donald Trump, and they're going to have a whole host of fake crimes to choose from, high crimes and misdemeanors, all of them fake. But according to the New York Times article, this is the big gotcha. See, President Trump handpicked the contractor, said it would only cost $1 million. Now it's seven times that, and it's the same.
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16: Fox News, I'm Pam Puso. A prediction about the war in Iran.
17: The strait will be open. They will not have a nuclear weapon. And the world will go on. And you will see gasoline prices drop.
16: President Trump speaking to Fox's Brett Baer on Special Report. Iran's foreign minister says a lack of trust remains the biggest obstacle in negotiations to end the war. Workers for a major transit system are on strike. The Long Island Railroad isn't running.
18: Labor unions announcing a walkout late Friday after negotiations with the Metropolitan Transportation Authority broke down. No new negotiations have been scheduled.
16: Fox's Chris DeMeo in New York. The main sticking points, wages and health care costs. The railroad says meeting demands would lead to fare hikes. America's listening to Fox News.
19: 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For Prescott and the Quad Cities, sunny, windy, a red flag warning today, a high of 78. Clear tonight, low of 52. On Sunday, breezy and cooler, a high of 74. Sunshine and warm temperatures in Cottonwood today, 89 for a high. Tonight, clear and 54. Sunday, sunny, breezy, and 85 degrees. I'm Marty Myers for the Talk of the Quad Cities KQ&A.
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22: I'm Bill Monroe. A man who fled midway through his trial on attempted fraud and possession of drug paraphernalia was arrested in Prescott. In January, 33-year-old Mark Ellis sent text messages to his boss claiming he had been kidnapped and would be killed by a drug cartel if a $17,000 ransom wasn't paid. Evidence revealed Ellis was sitting safely in his home sending the text. He was taken into custody along with his girlfriend, 39-year-old Rachel Feinberg, who is believed to have been harboring Ellis after he fled his trial. A 21-year-old woman was seriously injured after she was hit by a vehicle driven by a 78-year-old Prescott Valley resident. The driver pulled into the parking lot of the Prescott Women's Clinic on 12th Place and mistook the gas pedal for the brake. She lunged forward, going over the sidewalk, and struck a block wall at the front of the facility. It came off the wall and hit the woman, who was walking on the sidewalk. The Yavapai County Sheriff's Office remembered Deputy Jesse Hubble, who passed away on May 15, 2024. And the Yavapai County Sheriff's Office officials shared results of a recent criminal interdiction detail done along I-40 and Highway 89. Deputies conducted 23 traffic stops and made 2 DUI arrests. I'm Bill Monroe, and that's your KQ&A News Week in Review.
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1: figuratively and literally. I talked about his life as a converted Democrat, where he lost countless friends. I think he said 90% of his friends have abandoned him because he is now part of the MAGA movement as the leader of the MAHA movement. We talk about the importance of sunlight and vitamin D, some of his favorite accomplishments as HHS secretary, including most favored nation's drug pricing. I ask him what supplements he's on, and the answer will surprise you. I ask him his take on GLP-1s like Ozempic, and his answer will surprise you. And I will make you go and check out the whole show. But so much good stuff. He's such a deeply thoughtful person. One of the favorite parts of the conversation I have with him is he talks about the importance of cooking at home, saying that not only is it much healthier for you, it's easier to control calories, it's easier to control the amount of processed foods. He really is on a war against ultra-processed foods. But he also says that families need a ritual, and they need, it's a spiritual communion to come together and to have a meal that is cooked in the home, put your phones down for everyone to connect. And he's, of course, from a famously large family. So he says it's a really important point to do that as well. And he talks about our history as being world's sickest country in the world. He's not just talking about our health. He's also talking about spirituality. And then there's the last one I'll mention, and then we'll turn to the news of the day, Trump and China. I did ask him why he works out in jeans. I asked him why he works out in jeans. You guys have all seen him working out. He's in terrific shape, fantastic shape, even better in person. And he's been known to lift weights in jeans. So there you go. That's what we got. That's what we got on the Marlo Show podcast. Plus, I'm recording today with Emma Jo Morris. We're going to be talking about AI girlfriends and people abandoning trying to find human connection in favor of having intimacy, mental intimacy at least, with chatbots. So we'll be doing that. That'll come out later in the weekend as well. So hot stuff over there. All right. So the biggest stuff is the China-Trump trip, which is now come to an end. I will give you what I think is the main takeaways, and they're just not that flashy. It's just not the flashiest trip ever. I think the Good Vibe Summit might be how I would call it if I was trying to brand it, and I am trying to brand it. So the main thing is we're making sure we don't ever have a hot war with China, number one thing. In-person conversation always cools temperatures. Try this in your personal life. It even works geopolitically. A lot of the most effective people I know in my space, in the news commentary, and I would say statecraft space, a lot of them benefit mostly from talking. And that was the main goal, and I think that happened. And still, there's so much mutual espionage from state to state, the Chinese secret police in our country. None of that really came up as well. Another thing that happened was soothing of markets. Markets went up during this time. I think that makes a lot of sense. A lot of people feel more stability. Can you trust the stability? I don't know, but that was certainly one of the goals, and I think it's largely been accomplished to this point. Fixing problems where China and the U.S. are authentically on the same side of issues is important. There's a lot of places where there's mutual agreement, and it seems like Iran is one of those places where both of them, even though China is more allied with Iran in terms of they get a lot of their oil from Iran, largely due to regional proximity, and the fact that China is an amoral, if not an immoral, society. I don't think they really care. But overall, making sure that Iran does not get a nuclear weapon, they agreed flat out Iran can never have a nuclear weapon. And that's a positive thing. So I'll give that in the plus column. And I think both sides got enough takeaways to assert themselves as the dominant superpower in the world. I, of course, regard America as the superpower of the world, China as a as second tier, but still far above any others. But China hosting a lavish event for the United States, I think, does send a signal to the Chinese people, the rest of the world, that still, even though all the SHIT talk about President Trump, he's still the top dog on the global stage. And it really does elbow out the Russias and the Frances and the Irans from the world superpower status. It's just those two countries. So other stuff that took place that was positive, we're selling them planes, 200 Boeing planes. I've heard reports they want to jack up that number to 250 planes, so that's possible. We're going to be selling them soybeans. We're going to be selling them oil. All that's fine. And China is continuing their pause on rare earth export controls. They're trying to pause precursors of fentanyl. I have no idea how to evaluate how good they are. I will make a point to ask administration officials when they're on the broadcast how China's doing in that regard, but they are verbally committing to doing that. I don't know if I totally trust it, but I would be shocked if Trump has made some progress in that regard. So I'll try to get more detailed information over time for all of you in the audience. And making sure that there's some sort of market cooperation. This is one where I really do hold my nose, because I do regard China as a murderous regime, a regime that's going through a genocide of the Uyghurs right now. All sorts of human rights atrocities are constant in China. And so opening up their market to us and our market to them, this is not something that sets well with me. I don't love it. But I also understand Trump's philosophy. Trump's philosophy is if people are working together, building things, if they're working together on business initiatives, then things will get better. People will start working things out. This has always been his approach, and it's led him to take over the world. So he's not going to stop that anytime soon. And that's clearly his posture with China. I hope it works. I do. I hope it works, but I'm deeply skeptical, and I'll give you some more detail on that later on. We did not get a ton of anything productive, really, on Taiwan. Still always a tough issue because Taiwan's security and safety is imperative to America. We're dependent on Taiwan for a lot of our chips, semiconductors, and that's not changing anytime soon. China has designs on Taiwan, considers Taiwan a part of its One China policy. And because of that fact, there's always a chance that China could invade Taiwan and take it over. Recall, Hong Kong was basically independent and westernized during Trump's first administration. Now now Hong Kong is essentially just a part of mainland communist China. And that change can pretty much take place overnight once China decides they want to do that and control Taiwan to a greater extent. And the mystery is, what would the United States' role be? What would we do? How would we respond to any of that? And I don't know if we have the willpower to go to a hot war over Taiwan with China, nuclear-armed China. It seems like it'd be a risky situation. And then if China does take over Taiwan, that makes matters very difficult for us when it comes to doing business. And doing business is what Trump's all about. And I'll share with you some of the business deals that he's doing throughout the course of the show. And on the other side of the break, I'll talk about some of the things that he's up to. There are some controversial points that I'll break down. One of them is allowing Chinese nationals to buy land in the United States. Another point is allowing for Chinese students, even recruiting Chinese students, to come to study in American universities. I don't see the logic of this, and Trump seems to like it. It's one where I don't even see Trump's perspective on it, and yet he is insisting on that as well. He also is – where we are selling arms around the world is also a controversial point, and I think this is one where we need to be very cautious here because, again, we are talking about a regime that does go through a genocide, is highly aggressive, is the other dominant geopolitical superpower, and we just need to monitor the situation carefully, which we will do. We have done put on the books another summit. It's going to be in September in the United States. But more details and some quotes from the president where his thinking's at on the other side of the break. But first, I want to tell you about Preborn. You guys know that, again, I still got my Mother's Day copy here, but I can talk about Preborn. I don't need to talk about Mother's Day is past, but one of the best groups in the world is Preborn, because what they do is they provide ultrasounds so that a mother can meet her baby via an ultrasound, see the flicker, see that heartbeat, see the baby moving in her womb, listen to her baby's heartbeat. And when she hears that, the chances she's going to abort, terminate that child's life, snuff it out, is just drastically reduced. Preborn says the numbers are she's twice as likely to have the baby. I bet that's low. I bet that's conservative, so lawyers don't get mad. I just can't imagine, after having been in that position four times in my life, to see my baby's heartbeat, to see that confirmation of life ultrasound, to hear it. It's sensational, and it makes women have babies. It just does, and it's so easy. Go to preborn.com/Marlo, 833-850-BABY, 833-850-2229. $280, you could save 10 babies. $28 a month, save a baby a month, easy. 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
1: As you know, and I tend to trust him more than any other politician, as you know, but this one is just completely out of line. This has been the party line for a while. We've gone through this. We went through this last year a bit with they were talking about 600,000 Chinese students. I have no idea how this aligns with America First. And a lot of the defense of the Trump administration has said that if we don't have these students come in, then it is going to bankrupt some of the colleges, particularly the bottom 15% of colleges was the number that was put out there. And I honestly don't care. Our university system is a disgrace. It is very expensive. It cripples students with debt. Young people take the debt and they use it to, and it sets them back in their life. They could be spending most of that time working, building skills that actually are applicable in the workforce. Degrees have never been more expensive, and they've never meant less. So, of course, there, if you need a STEM degree, if you need something in science or technology, but even not all STEM now, a lot of engineering, you're better off getting an apprenticeship than you are sitting around in a school in a classroom, because in the classroom, they're teaching you things that are going to be dated by the time you get your degree. So you could end up learning a skill set that ends up becoming obsolete. So I note this as a journalist, that if I see a resume for someone from Harvard and someone who spent that time, instead of going to Harvard, actually doing journalism, you show me one good scoop you got. And that to me is more impressive to me than you completed Harvard and got a degree. So now my wife's field, medical doctor, you got to go to school. Fine. But it's a why we couldn't eliminate 15% of universities, just completely beyond me. Though I guess you can make the case that will just drive prices up, but I don't see it that way. I see it as us admitting Chinese foreign nationals from a murderous dictatorial regime and then allowing them to go back, take our knowledge back to China as not America First. So if they want to pay for the gold card, fine. If they want to shell out $1 million, but all we know is they're just here because they can pay full freight, and it just pads, feathers the nest of the corrupt university system. Not into it, not my thing. Okay, let's see another one where I'm skeptical. Cut 7, this is Trump and farmers.
14: Chinese nationals have been buying up thousands and thousands of acres of farmland, ranch land, and land near military installations. Now, I would assume I'm in Beijing if I wanted to buy property near one of their military installations. Mm-hmm. I don't think President Xi...
15: No, they wouldn't let you. I don't... Look, it's not that I love it. You want to see farm prices drop? You want to see farmers lose a lot of money? Just take that out of the market. But they've had a lot of land for a long time. Obama did nothing about it. They bought a lot of it during the Obama administration. He did nothing about it.
1: It's interesting because the first point is salient, but the second point about Obama doing nothing, but you're the president now, so you can do whatever you want. And Joe Biden did nothing also. And I wrote about this in Breaking Biden, my second book, New York Times bestseller, a deep dive into Joe Biden and his family, about how they allowed for a lot of sales of American farmland to the Chinese, and they did not treat the land very well. They would dump all sorts of pig slop, for example. They actually exported pig excrement to the United States via these farm deals, and it's completely sick and gross stuff, and I just don't understand why President Trump sees this as America First. I just don't. I don't see any justification for it. Other than that, he feels like continuing to work cooperatively with China as a business entity is the best plan for a peaceful coexistence with China. I think that's got to be Trump's approach. I know I'm putting words in his mouth, but I don't see any other explanation for that, why Chinese nationals should be buying up American farmland, especially from the MAGA guy, the Make America Great Again, America First leader. I completely do not understand that one as well. All right. Let's see. I got to get out here soon. So I'm going to hold this. I got to talk about arms sales with Taiwan. We'll do that. Trump's got to take on the new Iranian leadership. We'll do that momentarily as well. And then I'll change gears, do some cultural stuff for all of you that you will enjoy. We'll be right back.

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8: Fox News, I'm Pam Puso. A prediction about the war in Iran.
9: The strait will be open. They will not have a nuclear weapon. And the world will go on. And you will see gasoline prices drop.
8: President Trump speaking to Fox's Brett Baer on Special Report. Iran's foreign minister says a lack of trust remains the biggest obstacle in negotiations to end the war. Workers for a major transit system are on strike. The Long Island Railroad isn't running.
10: Labor unions announcing a walkout late Friday after negotiations with the Metropolitan Transportation Authority broke down. No new negotiations have been scheduled.
8: Fox's Chris DeMeo in New York. The main sticking points, wages and health care costs. The railroad says meeting demands would lead to fare hikes. America's listening to Fox News.
11: 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For Prescott and the Quad Cities, sunny, windy, a red flag warning today, a high of 78. Clear tonight, low of 52. On Sunday, breezy and cooler, a high of 74. Sunshine and warm temperatures in Cottonwood today, 89 for a high. Tonight, clear and 54. Sunday, sunny, breezy, and 85 degrees. I'm Marty Myers for the Talk of the Quad Cities KQ&A.
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22: The main thing. So strong output in computers, electronics, and other industries, but auto's leading the way. AI, of course, is a huge part of this as well, as many businesses were in the development sector or the development stage of our sort of new AI evolution that's taking place. And this is noteworthy. It's mostly positive. It also has certain complications associated with it. But the big jump in auto production is big. But this also means that we're going to continue to probably see hot inflationary data. And this is, this is led to a 30-year treasury yield topping 5%, the highest in a year. This is something that a lot of the anti-Trump media is going to hype as a big negative thing. It's kind of a niche data point, but it's one that's used to hit the panic button for people who want to proclaim the economy as failing. But the bottom line is it could end up leading to higher interest rates, which will be interesting because today is the first day of Kevin Warsh's term at the Fed. We do a lot of Fed coverage at Breitbart. I don't dwell on it too much on the show. I only get my hour a day. But at Breitbart, we have the Breitbart Business Digest that I work on with the incredible John Carney, who is our economic and finance editor. And we'll go through all this type of data in that newsletter that we do on a daily basis. All of you should subscribe. But the good news, higher industrial production at a massive rate. The bad news is that it is going to continue to make inflation data hot, make rate cuts less likely, and all of that is complicated. It's a complicated economy we're in. By the way, Customs is now issuing $35 billion in tariff refunds. So we are now at the stage that thanks to the Supreme Court saying that Trump tariffed illegally, we are now sending back the tariffs money that we got. So it just feels like you can never purely get good news. You get good news and then the bad news kicks in. Oil prices are way up now. It's up over $100. Brent crude's near $110. Some of this hype, I think, has driven the market down as well. I think the market's down 500 today so far. And who knows where it's going to go from there. So this is the issue, is that Trump's trying to keep things sane, trying to keep things on the rails for people, but it continues to be a tall order for him. I got a cut here of Jensen Huang, who is on the trip with Trump in China. He is the CEO of NVIDIA. NVIDIA is the biggest, most valuable company in the world. It is dominant in certain types of chips and is really the cutting edge of all sorts of AI tech. Let's play cut 12. This is very important.
0: I just told you guys something about how I reasoned through how much energy is going to be necessary. The amount of energy that we need for computing is likely, probably 1,000 times more than we currently have. And that's an enormous amount of energy. However, the way to think about that is, in the future, computers are going to be two things. It's always going to be generated because it's intelligent, it's contextually aware. So it's going to be generated. And then number two is going to be continuous.
22: Yeah, so 1,000 times the energy was the key point in that I really wanted to pull out. And I love how we switched from compute to computing, which is because they say compute. You talk about Silicon Valley, they don't say computing. They say compute. We need this amount for compute. But we need 1,000 times more energy. So if any of you wondered why all of a sudden the left abandoned the Green New Scam overnight, this is why. Jensen Huang's not on the left. I think he

0: is the key thing. That is the key thing right now, making sure we're dominant, doing everything we can, which is why, thank God, Donald Trump and his administration are in power, because guys like Christopher Wright and Doug Burgum are really, they are pushing very hard to try to get as energy out of the ground as humanly possible and available for American businesses. So really important. All right, we got some good news. This is exclusive at Breitbart News. We're now at 12 straight months of zero Southwest border migrant releases. Illegal crossings have now collapsed 94%, and we are not releasing any into the country. So 94% not coming in, and of the 6% that keep trying, no one's getting caught and release. You catch and release. You catch them, they release them. It was always one of my favorites of Trump's, the Trumpisms, where he would explain catch and release, because it's the one thing that is completely understandable just by the name. You don't, you catch them and you release them. That's what it is. That's what catch and release is. So Trump would always explain that, though. Anyway, but it's just fantastic news, and I note this because it's, I try to bring to the show things that are trying to catch you up on what people are dooming about on any given day. What are the various controversies? What's making people upset? Well, this is something that should make everyone happy, and credit to the president on this. This is, those of us who've been part of the MAGA movement from the beginning, it just doesn't get any better than this. It's just one of the best stats you could have. 12 straight months, zero border releases, crossings down 94%, just fantastic stuff. And it is worth celebrating. So again, so we got a couple of positive things here. Industrial production rising at a super quick rate, border crossings at an absolute minimum, and just great stuff there. All right, next thing I want to get to is I will warn about something that I think is really important and is related to immigration. This is something from a guy named David Beer, who is this loudmouth guy for the Cato Institute, who always seems to be testifying on Capitol Hill. And he pointed something out about Fairfax, Virginia, which kind of blew my mind. Can we please play cut 14, gentlemen?
1: The first step would be to give up on the mass deportation fantasy. About one in five Fairfax residents is someone who could be deported or who lives with them. It would destroy neighborhoods, rip Americans away from their spouses, parents, friends, families, customers, employees, employers, nurses, nannies, and teachers.
0: So this is a guy who's an open borders guy. Cato's an open borders entity. And just to note that he admits that 20% of Fairfax County, which is in Virginia near the Beltway, is maybe even is inside the Beltway. I don't think it is. I think it's just right outside of it. 20% of the residents can be deported. So when you guys want to talk about housing costs being high, cost of living crisis that we're in, massive inflation, people have insecurity about their jobs and their wages not going up to the tune of inflation. Well, how about the fact that we got a major county just outside of our capital has got 20% people who could be deported? So I don't know if his stat is accurate, but it's interesting that that is, we have just so normalized illegality. And that's why law and order matters. Law and order makes a difference. And that's why people who run on law and order, I think, are going to win a lot of elections. Speaking of someone who's running on law and order, Spencer Pratt out in California, but the top line story out of the LA mayoral race right now is mayoral hopeful Nitya Raman, who is the Mamdani-esque far left winger. She wants to ban backyard barbecues for residents during high fire season. So again, the reservoirs were empty. There was a arsonist who hated right-wingers, who had lit a fire that the city did not effectively put out ahead of the massive Palisades fire. And now we've got a mayoral candidate who very well could win. I mean, there's still a path for her to win. She could still win. And she thinks the problem is that those of you want to enjoy yourself at a barbecue, and that is I would like to see this idea submitted to Kamala Harris's No Bad Idea Summit. And if those of you who didn't listen to yesterday's show, definitely my favorite part of the show was playing this clip of Kamala Harris calling for a No Bad Idea Summit. I would humbly submit that banning backyard barbecues in a free country would be pretty close to my number one idea of the definition of a bad idea. So Spencer Pratt immediately put out a video of him smoking an entire brisket. I think he had that in the can. I don't think he went to the store and bought the brisket, trimmed it up. That reminds me, that sounds like a great idea for the weekend. My barbecue, yeah, we've not started barbecue season here. We're still in the burgers and dogs phase, but I've not got the smoker out. Maybe I should do that this weekend. Hey, look, let's party. Let's celebrate. We got a great country here.

0: One thing also in Virginia that is completely nuts is they've now passed an assault weapons ban. And there's going to be a lot of objection to this. I don't know if this is the sort of thing that's going to make it through court. Remember, assault weapons ban, I'm doing this with the bunny ears around that. No one can define what an assault weapon means, nor is it commonly used in the vast majority of gun crimes. You guys know these talking points very well. And this would be... this will be repeatedly, people will bring this up as this will be heavily refuted, hopefully in the courts, definitely in the punditry. But just note that Virginia was very recently a safe haven for gun owners who lived in the D.C. area. There's a lot of business that goes on in D.C. You might know this. Our nation's capital is there. There are conservative people who do patronize and work within our nation's capital. They have to have somewhere to live. And if you want to have guns in a country with the Second Amendment, the only place to go was Virginia, and that's where a lot of people would end up because of the gun laws. And again, the blue states continue to just get bluer, and they keep doubling down on some of the worst ideas imaginable. So again, another one for the Bad Ideas Summit for those of you who will be attending. Let's take on the Virginia going anti-gun. So dark stuff over there. And that's why I think so many of you, when there is dark times, you guys need to be hedging with your money and you need to be investing in precious metals. I've been saying this, and if you guys had listened to me on this by now, you'd already be making money. And most importantly, you're protecting future generations with precious metal assets. If you're concerned about inflation, which continues despite Trump's best efforts, if you're concerned about currency devaluation, if you've ever wondered if you aren't protected in this volatile moment that we're in with the markets, I know that's how I feel. That's why you got to find partners in the game who will educate you and will help you get a portfolio that protects you in the worst of times and helps you make money in the best of times. Lear Capital are the partners that I trust for this. 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They're moving into gold. 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
0: Trolley memes suggesting wants to annex Venezuela. It could pick up a couple Republican Senate votes if we do that. And also, there's a lot of oil there, which we could probably handle better than the people who are down there. So I'd love to see it. All right, one more I want to play because I didn't spend enough time today dunking on Democrats, which is my favorite thing to do in the show. But we got Congressman Dan Goldman, who's one of the stars of Breaking the Law, one of the chief lawfare architects, one of the chief impeachment architects. And let's check in what he's up to, because he is sort of the id of the lawfare left and the uncensored version of their biggest fantasies come to life. Let's play Cut 13, please.
17: As I am almost certain right now that there is a lot more material that would implicate Donald Trump in some aspect of Jeffrey Epstein's sex trafficking conspiracy. And I don't mean necessarily that Donald Trump is guilty of being a co-conspirator, but he was involved in some way, and perhaps in more ways than we even know about.
0: So I had an interview with Brandon Gill, also on the podcast feed, up for all of you. And I asked him, what do the Democrats stand for these days? And it's basically just calling Trump racist and fascist and calling Trump supporters racist and fascist. But I also forgot the keeping the Epstein stuff alive, like Trump was somehow connected to Epstein, even though, again, we know that the Clintons were closer tied to Epstein, that he was a Democrat donor. We know that Trump kicked him out of his Mar-a-Lago club. And Trump had a great radar for creeps, and he keeps them away from him. And then if they ever get into his orbit, he kicks them out right away. And yet still, they're going to keep banging this Epstein thing over and over again because they have nothing else. They have no values. They have no charisma. I mean, just think about the scenario out in L.A. So we've got Nichiraman, who's going after taxpayers who barbecue, as opposed to the homeless people who are actually starting the fires and causing so much of the disturbances. And then you've got Karen Bass, who wants to provide teeth for, as Larry Elder and Sean came up with, for the unteethed. That's her platform. We're going to give teeth to the unteethed, even if they lost their teeth due to their own meth addiction. So we gotta continually fight woke. We gotta continually fend off woke. I'm looking forward to seeing what happens with this movie, The Odyssey, where they have done some woke stunt casting Helen of Troy as a black woman, casting the great warrior Achilles as trans former woman, now hybrid whatever, Ellen Page as Achilles, the greatest warrior of all time. This has been coming up a lot. Christopher Nolan is going to address it apparently in 60 Minutes this weekend. I'm going to look forward to talking about that on Monday. Can we play Cut 9, guys?
9: I feel a real responsibility to try and get as much on screen for the audience as possible.
16: Action!
0: Yeah, well, we're going to see he's going to have to address this, because he's going to have to address the fact that this is a guy who is beloved by, I think, Americans who just yearn for apolitical entertainment, which I'd always thought was right-coded in Hollywood. I always thought that one of the tells in Hollywood, if you're someone who is with us politically, is if you are the type of person who does not vocalize your opinions. You've never heard any political positions from Christopher Nolan. And part of the reason why I always thought was he must be one of us. But I know Hollywood's got all these diversity requirements. He seemed to have fended those off, particularly with historical period pieces. Think about Dunkirk, which is an all-white cast, things like that. And then now, all of a sudden, he's got a black woman as Helen of Troy, who appears to be white, obviously. And then you've got a woman as Achilles' great warrior. Very woke stuff, and I'm curious to see if people don't go to the movies over it. All right, that's it for today. Go in peace to love and serve the Lord. Thanks for listening and watching.
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0: We wish you a Merry May. Good morning to you.
1: Yay!
0: Yay.
1: I wasn't quite sure where you were going with
0: I
1: that.
0: Wasn't quite sure either, Mr. Mike Enders, Bentree Custom Homes.
1: Is that the epitome of the word or the phrase called ad-libbing it?
0: Yes, we did ad-lib it. So thanks to all of our listeners this morning. Tune in to Hammer Time. We are here for you. We've got a great show. Our show last weekend with Mr. Michael McCartney of Metalclad Electrical was amazing.
1: It was.
0: The guy is so bright, gave a lot of good hints. Don't mix the green wire with the white wire.
1: At least not when it's hooked up.
0: At least not when it's hooked up. Keep your fingers out of the sockets.
1: it does my heart good, as they say, to be able to bring our listening audience all sorts of information.
0: Oh, I know.
1: Like that. And including today, we've got another great show.
0: We do. So all is good. What's happening with you? Don't use the word busy.
1: Inundated? No, I'm not really inundated.
0: Okay, no, okay.
1: No,
0: let's see if you're going to ad lib.
1: I'm pleasantly, that's hard not to say the word.
0: I know. You're pleasantly and sufficiently
1: ensconced in work.
0: Ensconced in work.
1: How's that?
0: That's beautiful. I love it. I love it.
1: That's just a step below busy.
0: Don't say that word. Okay. Man, no rain. We've got to be very careful and conscientious of fire season.
1: We do indeed.
0: Oh, scary.
1: Last weekend, did you get much wind?
0: There was lots of wind, but not a drop of rain.
1: Because I scooted out and went north, but it was nice until Saturday afternoon. Lots of wind.
0: Yes, yes.
1: Again, no rain. Have that stuff called Virga. It looks like rain,
0: but it never really hits
1: the ground.
0: Correct.
1: So let's just hope.
0: We are in need. All is good. We've had some good meetings in the communities. Every day is different.
1: It is. But I hope that people do heed your advice. We really, really need to be aware of fire danger.
0: Absolutely. So, listeners, if you want to know how to clear your yards, the 5-foot range, the 30-foot range, the 20-foot range, you know, please call me because YCCA has some great free fire smart landscaping handouts for you.
1: Perfect.
0: You know, you need to be careful and know what those home ignition zones are. And 0 to 5 feet, 5 feet to 30 feet, and 30 feet to 100 feet. So
1: correct.
0: Pay attention.
1: Perfect.
0: I think everything is good. I have a very funny joke to tell. We'll see what our guest thinks about it when we come back from our break.
1: So I have a personal question to ask you.
0: Okay.
1: Have you been able to get any sleep now that the home show has passed?
0: Oh, my gosh, like a baby. But I slept when the home show was happening.
1: I don't know how you pull it off. That's just a super, super effort on your part, and it showed because I'm still getting comments from not only vendors that participated, but also people that attended.
0: You know, I'm getting those phone calls, too. Sandy, we were at the home show. Mm-hmm. I lost the card, and I need the vendor that does XYZ.
1: Right.
0: Okay, so they were down row X. They were in booth 121. Here's their phone number. I just, you know, putting that home show on for the community is, it's big. It's important.
1: It is. It is. And not only can you gauge how important it is, because you see a lot, not all, but you see a lot of the same people coming back year after year to get information.
0: Yep.
1: But you see a lot of new faces, and you can just see the light bulbs going off about, oh, gosh, I wanted to look at something like that. So.
0: Yes. Oh, we have to take a break. We were just jibber-jabbering way too long.
1: I guess we were.
0: Oh, mercy. Take us to break, please.
1: It's my pleasure.
0: Fast.
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0: Okay, I could go
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0: Hey, everybody. Good morning and welcome to Hammer Time, brought to you by YCCA, my wingman, Mr. Mike Ender's Bentree Custom Homes, and our guest with us for the Hour of Power, Mr. Tad Bryant. He is owner of Broken Arrow Drafting and Design.
1: Correct.
0: Tad, my friend, how do you do?
7: Good. How are you guys?
0: I'm good. Thanks for being with us this morning. Now, Tad is in our new Building Yavapai magazine because he is one of our visionaries.
7: Mm-hmm. Yeah.
0: You
7: yeah.
0: are. You know you're a visionary,
7: I'm
0: right?
7: Glad you call me that.
0: It's how you define your project from the ground up. How do you visualize it? So that's why we call you a visionary.
7: Yeah. Yeah, no, it's definitely, and with, I don't know. I really love what I do, so, and everyone has a different vision. I'm just able to help them bring it to life.
0: So how do you do that? Did you come out of the womb as a visionary, or did you grow into it?
7: No, I honestly, it's something I was always kind of intrigued in, the architecture aspect and kind of designing and building, and I actually went to school for agriculture.
0: Like to take care of cows?
7: Yeah.
0: And chickens?
7: Well, I grew up on ranches around
0: okay.
7: here. So, like, my family still has a ranch out in Williamson Valley. I went on a rodeo scholarship for calf roping and team roping. And then they paid for my degree, and then I came back and had kids and had to get a real job.
0: So you became a visionary. So, it's Thomas Edison said that creativity is 10% inspiration and 90% perspiration.
1: Right.
0: Do you agree with that?
7: Yeah, I would. I mean, Thomas Edison was a pretty smart man, so I wouldn't argue it.
0: Okay, perfect. So, you draw people's ideas. You take their vision and put it on paper?
7: Not just any ideas. We prefer to do homes.
0: Okay. So. Okay. No cattle ranches.
7: Yeah.
0: No dog houses.
7: No. So, yeah, we do custom homes, barnominiums, a lot of stuff like that we've been getting more and more into. Just out here, like, everything's custom unless you get, you know, your track home that are kind of pre-approved and ready to go or so.
0: So what sparked your passion to be a... Do we call you a drafter or a designer or a visionary? What would you like to be called?
7: I've been called worse than all three of those, so whatever. You know, what sparked it was when I was in high school, I always worked for companies, whether it was doing dirt work or I worked for a framing crew during the summer sometimes, and I'd always be looking at plans. And I was just always wondering, who are these guys that are drawing these house plans? You know, it's just, and then I got intrigued, and then as time went on, I kind of was like, well, I'm getting a little older. Let's start doing something we enjoy in life, and finding something we really like. So
0: do you drive around, and if you see a house being built, do you and Dana, your wife, slow down, stop, get out of the car, and run in and see what it looks like?
7: All the time.
0: You seriously do?
7: Yeah, all the time. If I see a house that's getting framed up, or, if I can see that they just started drywall, I'm like, well, chances are it's not even sold yet. Let's just go take a little peek and see what they're doing.
0: And then do you want to, move some of the walls around, or what do you want to do?
7: Yeah, but then I'm
0: all... Do you leave little notes on the wall that says this wall should be moved over here?
7: We leave it alone. So
0: okay.
7: And that's the clash of my household because, Dana,
0: yes.
7: she's about done with her interior design stuff, and that's the field that she's in. So how do I say this? I've noticed she's more about aesthetics, looks.
0: Uh-huh. Right, color,
7: yeah.
0: Fluffiness, pillows.
7: Exactly.
0: Yes.
7: And what kind of doors or what,
0: right.
7: What the trim should look. And I'm more function.
1: I was just going to say functionality.
7: So she's all, this door would look better here, but it won't work. That's kind of the...
0: Okay, so you have deep conversations.
7: I wouldn't say deep. It's just happy wife, happy life. I let her walk out and then change it back.
1: But I do. I know what you mean because it's hard not to, especially on a house under construction, to go in and not think, gee, why did they do this?
7: Mm-hmm.
1: And not knowing maybe that was the customer's direction.
7: All the time.
1: And maybe it was just an oversight.
7: All the time. And I have people that come to me and they say, hey, you do this for a living. Design our house how you would do it.
0: Mm.
7: And I'm like, I got five kids. My house is going to look completely different than yours. You're not going to like my house.
1: And I think sometimes people are hesitant, and you can answer this better than I, but I always tell people when you're sitting down to go through the design process, take as much stuff with you as possible to give them a better idea what your expectations are. Because, you could draw a house that's 40 feet wide and 80 foot deep, and maybe they want one that's 80 foot wide and 40 foot deep.
7: Right.
1: So the more you can bring to that design process, the better off that individual can help you with.
7: Anything helps, where we want door placement, we're looking for a split, and then another thing I have people, we'll get through the design stuff and then at the last minute, I'll get, this is what we want the outside to look like. I'm like, well, that's a modern roof. That's not exactly what we were going for at all with my vision. So it's always good, up front. Because a lot of people, they do these vision boards.
0: Correct.
7: And usually the wife is the one that has...
1: That drives it?
7: Yeah, everything. So, I'll typically listen to the husband and hear what he wants, and then I'll turn to her and say, so what are we doing? what are we doing here?
1: So what are we really doing? And yes, sir, you do get to make comments on your garage.
7: Yeah, exactly, yeah. Yeah, we'll put shelves there.
0: So. That's funny. So do you... primarily design what your clients want, or do you sometimes try to sway them and take them down a different path?
7: I'll typically design what they want up front.
0: Okay.
7: And then I'll start telling them what might work better or what might be more cost effective or...
0: Once they see what they want on paper and then you guide them through your vision of what could be better.
7: Yeah, because I don't want to pick their dream apart and just go in to crush them, but I might be like, hey, if we took this space here, the roof would line up better, might help you out there, just kind of point them a little different. And that's what we were talking about earlier. This is where one of those things too, it's always good to have a general contractor involved at the beginning.
0: Hmm, okay.
7: Whether it's consulting but it is always good for someone to be there as far as making life easy on the build as well as saving money on the back end.
0: So how does that work for you? Do you always have a GC in the room that's at the table? That seems kind of difficult.
7: Not always, because I found a lot of times we're kind of the front.
0: Right.
7: You know, we're the first step, which is great. But, you know, and more people are wanting to go to the owner build stuff.
0: We're going to save that conversation for when we come back from a break.
1: That's a long conversation.
0: That's a very long, detailed, in-depth, serious conversation about owner-builders. So what challenges do you see, Tad, bringing your vision to life?
7: The biggest challenge now, I think, is that we kind of live in a microwave society, and everybody wants something now, and they don't realize the process of, you know, how long it's going to take to design the house, as well as the reality of getting it through the municipality.
0: I like that term, a microwave society.
1: That's a very good description.
0: I love that, Tad.
7: They want it now.
0: Yeah. They want it now. Turn the microwave off on. We want it now.
1: Yeah, you had 3 days to do it.
0: Yeah.
7: Exactly. Oh, that's awesome.
1: I can't come up with a full set of plans.
0: I know. So, listeners, we have to take a break, and when we come back, we're going to talk about owner-builder. And here's a question for you guys. What state is known for its small drinks?
1: For small drinks.
0: Greg, we do not tell them because I'm sure you know the answer. Small drinks. What state? Okay, I've stumped them, listeners. They are stunned.
1: Really stumped me.
0: Minnesota.
1: Very good. Very good.
0: Listeners, we'll be right back. Don't move.
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0: Hey, everybody. Thanks for tuning in to Hammer Time. You know, if you just tuned in, you're late or you need to go back to bed. you got up and you're tired and you want to go back to bed, you can catch a replay tomorrow morning, Sunday, same time, same great stations.
1: But what if they're listening to this on Sunday and they were late to the game?
0: Then they can go to YouTube or Spotify and listen to their little heart's content.
1: Perfect.
0: Okay, so before we went on break, Tad brought up a great idea. Well, not an idea, a very serious conversation about being an owner-builder. Mm-hmm. And I think that it's a very high-risk endeavor to be owner-builder. What do you think, Mike?
1: I'm a little biased, but I also think that's a high risk because most, and not all, because some owner-builders absolutely are competent. It may be a retired GC from another state, or maybe somebody that's built two or three homes before.
0: Perfect.
1: So there are always exceptions to the rule, but if it's a first-time builder, so to speak, and they want to be an owner-builder, they are most likely not aware of the, not only from a city standpoint, the codes, but they're also not really aware of what's out there in the marketplace as far as vendors, concepts, pricing.
0: Time intensive.
1: Yep. So I think there's a lot of things that can be taken advantage of an older builder, whereas if they were working with a general contractor, that's part of his job is to protect them from that.
0: Correct. Tad, what do you think? You're on the soapbox now, buddy.
7: No, I think you hit the nail on the head. I think there are people out there that are definitely capable. I do think that people get a little over their skis sometimes. I have no horse in the race when it comes to the build mm-hmm. or making money on that. But I do like seeing people get a product that they want. So many times when I started designing, I would design this house, and then they'd go and they'd get bids on it, and they'd come back to me and say, I can't afford this house. And I'm like, what can you afford? So I always, like, I'm just up front with my clients. What's our budget?
0: Mm-hmm. Well, you have to be.
7: Yeah, because then I got a parameter. And right. then I talk to them, like, consult at a minimum. You know, you don't want to set yourself up from failure at my stage because it's going to all crash there.
0: You know, and being owner-builder, there's another misconception out there, you guys, that owner-builders think that they could potentially save some big coin if they're owner-builder, and they don't.
1: I think that's usually the motivation.
0: But it's wrong.
1: Yeah. No, I agree.
0: It's a very wrong motivation.
1: But I think that's the perception, that if I'm acting as the general, then I don't have to pay that fee. But they will pay. You get what you pay for, and you pay for what you get.
7: Yeah, and they don't understand a lot of times, like, you know this, you're getting better pricing with your subs.
0: Mm-hmm. That's true,
7: than
0: Dad.
7: They're ever yeah. going to get. So yep. it's kind of a wash, and then they got someone to manage.
0: And being an owner builder, the subs, they would probably much rather go back and work for the GC, where they know those projects are coming in one after another. And an owner-builder, they could get kicked to the curb.
7: They're going to leapfrog them.
0: Yes.
7: I mean, if mm-hmm. you got a bunch yeah. of jobs going,
0: yeah.
7: and then they get one owner-builder, yeah. your job's fill work,
0: yeah.
7: you
0: yep.
7: know?
0: So.
1: Agreed.
0: All those in favor of not being an owner-builder, raise your hand.
1: It's unanimous.
0: Perfect. That was a great agenda item discussion.
7: You know, and it does help me on my side, too, like, when a contractor does step in, like you said, after conceptuals, mm-hmm. like they're going to speak a lot more term-wise to what changes we need to make and what we're actually looking for, then, you know, it's just easier to work with someone in the same kind of realm at a certain point
0: okay,
7: throughout
0: makes
7: the
0: sense.
7: Design.
1: Well, and as the old saying goes, been there, done that.
7: Right.
1: Chances are the issues that arise, a GC has confronted before, whereas the owner-builder has no idea.
7: Right.
1: Generally.
7: And they're always going to call me back and be like, what do we do here? And I'm like, I don't know.
0: Or they call me. What do we do here?
1: Exactly.
0: I don't know.
7: You know, what the scary thing is, I've carried my general contractor's license for 8 years. There are certain lots that I've designed that I would not feel comfortable.
0: Ooh.
7: You know, like
0: being
7: an
0: owner builder.
7: Yeah, I would definitely want someone to step in that's familiar with that, you know, either that community or that terrain or, you know, kind of specializes in certain stuff.
0: No, that's a good point, Dad. Very good point. So I think it's very cool that you were in our new building, Yavapai Magazine, as a visionary. We had Steve Simpson was a visionary, Celia Vandermolen that we had on our show, Mike, when you were out of town or didn't show up or who knows where.
1: Missing in action.
0: Missing in action. We have Tad. We have Rick Kimry. He's a YCCA board member and architect. Bill Otwell is one of our visionaries. Whitney Windecker, she's a visionary. Trinhouse Designs. We had Trinity Shelton. She was with us with Cecilia, and we discussed hers. You know Cecilia and Trinity, don't you, Tad? Wonderful women. Colin Lovedahl was one of our visionaries. And Courtney Michael, an interior designer. So great things. And then Miss M.E. Morales is an architect, and she was one of our visionaries.
7: I thought designers are pretty reclusive by nature. I think, like, it was kind of interesting having everyone in the same building. I'm like, I would never see these people out on the streets.
0: It was pretty exciting, wasn't it? I don't think anybody kind of knew that you were all going to be collectively together. It's like, whoa, do I say hi to this? But what do I do?
7: Yeah, what do we do?
0: You were amazing. You did a great job.
7: You called me dramatic.
0: You were dramatic.
1: So you had them all in at the same time?
0: Yes. Ah. It was a very emotional 1.5 hours.
7: And then we were late getting in, too.
0: I know.
7: So we all just sat in the hallway.
0: We sat and kind of stared at each other. No. Yeah, Tad was very dramatic. Okay. So do you have a favorite mentor or role model that caused you to take out your colored pencils and crayons and start drawing?
7: You know, I think it goes back to, like, working on jobs and then seeing plans and just being like, this is pretty neat that someone's at the forefront. Like, and it's so cool seeing you're the first one to start the project, and like, I always love seeing the end of it.
0: Okay,
7: like,
0: yeah, just, most people say that. Yeah, that's amazing.
7: You just kind of, it gets built to life. Mentor-wise, not, I mean, yeah, I do. Like, there's people I look up to in the community. I wouldn't say, like, I very much watch people. You know, I like to learn off of what people are doing correct and what they're doing wrong.
0: Okay, so, good.
7: I did go to work for an architect in town here. I didn't last very long.
0: because I was like, why? You were dramatic.
7: No. Well, and I talked with them about this, and they agreed, and they kind of, we all saw it coming. I'd already had my design company for 1.5 years at that point, and I was like, I'm going to go get my stamp. And then it came out like 5 years, 4.5 years that I'd have to work there as an internship. And then it's like, I got 5 kids to feed. So we kind of were just like, you already have a company going.
0: You better get out of bed and get to work. Okay.
7: And you guys know it's hard to work for someone else after you've been running your own companies for the past 10 years. Like,
0: so we have to take a break. Tad Bryant, owner of Broken Arrow Drafting and Design, my wingman Mike Enders, Bent Tree Custom Homes. When we come back, we're going to ask Tad what it's like to work with 5 kids.
1: That could fill up a whole hour in itself.
0: I know. We need to figure that one out. Listeners, we'll be right back.
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16: Arizona News Audio. In Northern Arizona, DPS says a woman who was being trafficked along with her four-year-old daughter texted them and helped them find and rescue her and her daughter. The Republican candidates for State Superintendent of Public Instruction met on the debate stage for the first time. Incumbent Tom Horn and current State Treasurer Kimberly Yee both expressed opposition to the teaching of the merits of DEI.
17: In DEI, they keep pushing race. You have to have equal results by race regardless of merit. And that's totally wrong.
18: And these types of policies are not effective. I would like to have this time in the classroom talking about civics and government.
16: Both candidates support ESAs but differ on how to manage them. A GCU choir will represent Arizona Sunday in Washington, D.C. at an event kicking off celebrations marking the nation's 250th birthday. Dr. Juan Hernandez, director of GCU's 14-member group Critical Mass, says they'll perform three songs.
19: It's a group of gospel music and African-American spirituals.
16: Connie Weber, Arizona News Audio.
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0: Hey, everybody. What a great Hammer Time program this morning with Mr. Tad Bryant, owner of Broken Arrow Drafting and Design. We don't want to be a microwave. What was it?
7: Microwave Society.
0: We don't want to be a microwave society.
1: Great tank.
0: It takes time to get processes moving and things, so don't even think about pushing that two-minute quick button. Because it's not going to happen.
1: It can happen.
0: Okay, Tad, you have five children.
7: Yeah.
0: And do you know all their names?
7: Yeah. Barely. I do. Sometimes I'm like going over their ages, counting fingers.
0: Okay, so what's the oldest and the youngest?
7: So Denny, Blaine, Tripp, Boone, Hayes.
0: Is that five?
7: Yeah, that's okay. Five. Sorry.
1: Ages, yeah. Oldest?
7: 10. 9, 7, 5, 2.
1: Gotcha.
0: Okay, whoa.
7: It's wild.
0: It is very wild.
7: So,
0: do they come into Dad's studio and come in crashing and want to get in your lap and play on your computer?
7: All the time. Yeah, they do all the time. And honestly, Dana, she definitely is the one that holds that place together. Because, you know, I just kind of work and hang out with them. But she's the one that I couldn't do five without her, so.
0: Okay, do you all sit down for dinner together at the Way to go. Good
7: every night.
0: Every night. Every amazing. Night. Perfect.
7: So right now we got, like this week, we'll have four Little League practices this week and games and then homework and dinner.
1: My hat's off to you. Just having had two and going through that with them, I can't imagine five.
0: I know.
7: That's wild. So, yeah, and I don't know. I just, you know, they say you spend like 80% of your time with your kids before the age of 12. So you just kind of soak it in while you can and realize
0: exactly.
7: They're going to be a friend
0: you.
7: Soon.
0: Yep.
7: So.
0: Yeah, perfect. But you do know all their names and their ages. That was pretty impressive.
1: But the one thing you talked about was practices coming up and whatnot, sports. And I think that's, to me, personal opinion, but I think that's very, very, I encourage that. With younger parents, I think having their kids involved in sports and being involved with them in that sport, you never get a second chance to do that.
7: No, it's huge.
1: Yep.
7: It's huge.
0: So, Mike, what sports were you involved in with your

0: just spending time with your kids and their friends, you never get a second chance to do that.
1: No.
2: Okay, so Tad, you're involved in what, sports with your five kiddos?
3: Right.
2: Well, really four, because the two-year-old isn't sports yet.
1: Well, and Danny, the oldest, she's kind of hit and miss. She's with her mom most of the time.
2: Okay.
1: So, but the baseball, and then they go to jiu-jitsu 3 days a week.
2: Okay, oh my
1: God. So they're doing that. I can't really teach that. I'm not, but...
2: Perfect.
1: And then we'll get going, like Blaine, she'll start going into gymkhana. The barrel racing.
2: Okay, like, with horses.
1: Yeah.
2: Okay, awesome.
1: So
2: do you think that AI will ever replace you?
1: I think about that a lot. I don't, to a certain aspect. I think it will, you know, we're already messing with different programs to where, like, I'm almost doing instant renderings of floor plans.
2: Wow.
1: So it's given us a leg up to where, like, stuff that used to take us weeks, we definitely can have more time to fine-tune it, like that microwave society thing. We can at least give the client a product where they can visualize. I don't know that you'll ever be able to take out, like, the human aspect of design to, like, I don't know that a computer will ever make a house a home.
0: I would agree.
1: You know? So that's one thing we got.
0: Because an AI program, it's hard to indoctrinate emotions into AI. You can indoctrinate what we talked about earlier, the functionality. But if somebody wants something that's not functional, I don't know, as AI, is it going to be able to actually address that?
2: Well, that's a good point. I wonder.
1: I don't think so. I just don't think so. I mean,
2: we'd have to say AI, redraw that. It's not functional.
1: Yeah. And even now, it still makes mistakes. Like you'll notice, like, a fruit bowl on the ceiling and stuff, which, I mean, technology, they might, you know, it might go completely different, but still, the amount of people that are going to want to deal with that, I think, is still a whole nother reason.
0: I can see aspects, like you talked about with elevations. I can see, for example, roof designs, being able to feed in the floor plan design and then have a system that comes back with variables on hips and gables and whatnot. I can see where that functionality might work.
1: Kind of make it flow and kind of do all that. But where we have done a lot too with AI is red lines. So we kind of, and I'm like, these are the people I hired. If it's not AutoCAD or Revit, I'm probably not your guy. But when it comes to AI, the people in my office, Lydia, she has created this whole system to get it to learn red lines per municipality. So we're trying to head them off. And, like, we kind of started out when the codes got updated, just to really limit. Now, there still is, I mean, the people at the county, like, everybody gives them a hard time. They do a great job, and they have a hard job. Do I think that we could speed up some things? Yeah, but I'm not in the office. But at the same time, I think the AI would benefit them also with plan review. I'm not saying fire everyone, but I'm saying definitely, like, those computers are smart. When you see it plugs in the PB9s, the 13s, it takes everything and just kind of compiles all my red lines. So
2: does it fix your red lines?
1: No, we'll go in and fix them, but it'll just tell me, you know, we need to add this. Do we need gutter details?
2: Oh,
1: you know?
2: Okay.
1: So, yeah, it won't fix
2: it. So then do you say thank you, AI, or do you buy a box of chocolates, or what do you do?
1: I always say thank you just in case it comes along in the future. Terminator.
2: Do you send AI flowers? Yeah, thank you, AI.
0: So you can give it to commands, though, like eliminate the skyhook to accommodate this truss design.
1: I don't know if it's gotten there yet. But I can take the planes and say, can you redline this per Yavapai County?
2: Wow.
0: And
2: That's amazing.
1: Yeah.
0: That's cool.
1: There's still a lot of error room in there. And like I said, the county, because they are people too.
2: Right.
0: Sure.
1: Different planes examiners want different things at times. So you got to factor that also.
0: Right.
2: So that leads me to another question. How have you educated yourself? It's probably easy now because all of our jurisdictions, with the exception of the town, we're all on the 2024 code.
1: Mm-hmm.
2: But there was a time when we weren't. So is your office full of code books? Are you all computerized? Do you have to flip through pages and pages?
1: No. So we have a subscription to the International

0: building codes. So we can just go in there and type it in, see what the codes are, and kind of go through them to make sure everything's good to go. It was a little, it was a change there, but it wasn't as drastic as I thought.
1: No, it was good.
0: You know, so I was like, oh no, new codes. But they were, I feel like the municipalities did a good job kind of preparing us for it. And they were kind of starting to implement stuff that they could ahead of time. That I was like, oh, I didn't see that last month. But now they're going to want it. So let's make sure we have these in plans. So.
1: Perfect. So listeners, I think we have to take a break. 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
1: Everybody, good morning, and thank you again for tuning in to Hammer Time, brought to you by YCCA. Our guest with us this morning is none other than Tad Bryant, owner of Broken Arrow Drafting and Design. Okay, so Tad, here's a big question for you. Really big. This is not a microwave society question. What advice would you give to aspiring designers or architects that want to be an aspiring designer, landscape architect, draftsman, draftwoman? What is your advice?
0: I think probably, I mean, you got to accept failure at times and keep working through it. And, like, you need to learn from people. Like, I would spend hours just looking at other people's plans because I didn't have, like, the formal backing. So I would just study other people that I knew were successful.
1: Mm-hmm. Okay, good point.
0: And just look
1: at
0: their plans. How are they drawing this? You know, where are we getting this footing detail? Why is this footing different than the last house I looked at? And then it's like, if you want to really jump down rabbit holes, you can go on the county's deal and pull permits of people's, you know, their soils and their geo reports. Like, why are... There's just a lot to learn by watching other people. But
7: that's a very good answer, a very good answer. But you also hit on something that I'm a firm believer in, and that is successes are very important, and that creates the fire that continues to burn in the belly, as they say. But failures are also just as important because they're learning experiences. Don't let it destroy you. Learn from it and take that as a positive.
0: I think I learned more off of failure. And I, like, as long as it's not like a failure that's detrimental to what you're trying to do, I feel like 100% of the time you gain from it.
1: Okay, so what would a failure be? What's a failure that you've learned from?
0: Well, failure, a lot of it, I mean, it's so ranging. Failure from either having a client not mad or mad and having to make the job right with them, like we were speaking to. There's times where I've had to redraw plans completely because there was something on my end. I had a client one time that I should have done more due diligence as far as their parcel and setbacks, and I didn't factor in that they had a cul-de-sac that they weren't calling a corner, and the house that I drew did not fit.
1: Okay, good
0: so
1: point.
0: So they wanted a house that square footage, and I was like, I can't fit that. I mean, we already had a walkout with it. There was just no way to do it. So I just gave them their money back and said, you know, I wish I could help you more, but there's really nothing I can do with this parcel with the house you want.
7: Yeah, there's constraints.
0: Yeah, and just you learn, and that's like a mistake I always look at. So, like, if I get a new client, first thing I do is I look at the sites and the setbacks. Like, what can we fit here? And then, you know, you got to look. Like, now we're pretty familiar with all the HOA stuff. Mm-hmm. But that was a big thing at first, too, is, like, if you're building something, you know, in Talking Rock or the ranch, like, you really need to read through their HOA stuff because you might just be spinning your wheels.
7: Yep.
1: If you can't design what their requirements are.
0: What's the point? It's just expensive paper at that point.
1: Right. Good point.
7: Yeah, and if you go ahead and design it and it's not going to be passed through the ARC committee of that respective subdivision or community, then you've really wasted not only your time but the client's time.
0: Mm-hmm.
7: So, and the client might not like hearing, gee, I can't have that, let's say, an RV garage.
0: Right.
7: But if they don't allow an RV garage, get it up front instead of designing the house with it and then saying, oops, sorry.
0: Yeah, sorry.
7: Yeah.
1: Good point, you guys.
0: You know, and I do think that, like, you also get kind of watchy, too, because, like, Prescott's it's growing, but it's still a small town. So you have to treat people right. Like,
1: mm-hmm.
0: people that don't treat people right don't last long in this town
7: right.
0: still.
7: Good
1: you
7: point.
1: Know. And, you know, we need to treat people right wherever.
0: Yeah, exactly.
1: Yes. So use your turn signal, don't speed, eat your leafy greens, smile at everybody, let people out of parking places. What else? Let people cross over into the other lane.
0: I'm staying out of all the driving disputes in this town.
1: Don't speed. Drive in the slow lane unless you want to pass.
7: Sandy wanted me to disconnect my horn.
1: Yeah, don't honk. Yes. Yes, don't honk. Oh, my gosh. So, listeners, we're going to take a break, and when we come back, we will wrap up our show. So, Mike, it's your turn to take us a break.
7: It's my pleasure. We're having a great conversation with Tad. And he's certainly blossomed from where he was the very first time we had him in here.
1: Tad has so blossomed.
7: He has. He's grown a bunch, so Aww. We appreciate that. Very, very happy
1: he's
7: to see
1: bloomed.
7: The success. So stay with us. We've got some last-minute information for you when we come back. Don't turn that dial, and we'll be right back.
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1: Tad, what a real pleasure having you with Mike and me and our listeners this morning. 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
7: I agree with that. 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
1: Yes.
0: Well, thank you, guys.
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1: And what is that online and by phone?
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1: AI. 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
0: Call Tad.
1: Call Tad.
0: 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And phone number is 928-899-8025.
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1: Perfect. So keep up the good work. Keep doing what you're doing. And for our members and our listening audience, Tad is a member of YCCA. Let's talk about your metal building gig that you've got going on before the show ends.
0: So we kind of like the whole owner build thing. People go online and buy these buildings from
1: terrible.
0: These national companies.
1: And they're not even certified or engineered.
0: I get them all the time.
1: Oh,
0: it's like, they're not site specific. We still need electrical plans. We still need site plans.
1: We need a pad. We need concrete.
0: Yeah, your engineering's not correct. It still has to go to a structural engineer. So we just kind of like, if I can get my clients buildings at cost when they're doing these steel buildings, it makes my life so much easier having an actual building that's up to code.
1: And that's what you're doing now.
0: Yep. So we started Elevated Structures that specializes in steel buildings. So anything from garage carports, barn dominiums, warehouses.
1: And we've got great people here that are steel erectors so they can install the building.
0: Yep.
1: So, the other thing,
0: and we can handle the design and permitting.
1: So the other thing we find out with these metal buildings when they order them online from who knows where, the company says, oh, yeah, we can install it for you. Tad, Mike, they're not even licensed in the state of Arizona.
0: No, they got a big portal.
1: Yeah.
0: And they kind of like, you know, those hot shot guys that go like travel.
1: That's what they do.
0: And go pick up stuff. These guys are national and they just put bids out. And then they go and...
1: And they're not licensed. Mm. So listeners, thank you for tuning in to Hammer Time with Tad, Mike, me, and the engineer this morning. Great show. Appreciate all of you. If you need YCCA, 928-778-0040. 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So until next weekend, bye.
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18: Welcome to this week's edition of The Mountain Gardener. Your host, Ken Lane, here every week talking about the landscapes of northern Arizona. Oh, May is such a beautiful month in the mountains. I wish there wasn't quite as much wind or breezes, But it is the planting season, and it's time to fill up those vegetable gardens, flower gardens, hanging baskets, containers. It's just fun. I've got a few pockets left, but it's starting to get full. I thought I'd go over the low maintenance garden. So there are some plants. So we just got a load of cacti, lots of choyas, teddy bear cactus, prickly pears, apuntias, hedgehogs or clare cup, these little tiny clusters of cacti. And then there's some others that just act like it. We have a ketchup and mustard yucca. So we took a dwarf yucca, a brake light yucca. This is a brighter red. So most of your red yuccas aren't really red. They're more like salmon colored or pinky than they are true red. Well, brake light looks like a brake light. It's pure red. And then we put that in the same container and grew them out with a Little Miss Sunshine dwarf yucca. Now we've got two matching yuccas. The foliage looks exactly the same on both of these. You grow them together, then as they start to bloom, you've got bright red and bright yellow, like mustard yellow yuccas in the same container. So now you've got a red or ketchup and mustard yucca. So we're getting creative with some of this stuff. We've got giant yuccas, the same plant, only on steroids. It's huge, just huge. Gets up taller than you and I. It's magnificent. And then everything in between. The another low maintenance, like low maintenance. There are some, a couple, I think three, maybe four varieties of manzanita. Now, manzanita, the normal one you see when you're roaming around the Bradshaws, the back country of this area, you're seeing wild Howard McMinn manzanita. It's big. It's as tall as you and I. It's just gigantic. It's just too big for a lot of yards. And so we've introduced three other dwarf varieties and then a ground cover variety. It's called Bearberry or Knick Manzanita. They're all related, all cousins. Just one's a dwarf, one's a big boy, the native one, and then a couple more manageable, cuter, lusher. They all have the evergreen foliage. They've got the red bark. They get the bell-shaped flowers that the pollinators just love to be all over. Now, early spring. So it tends to bloom. It blooms about when the rosemaries are starting to bloom in March. That's when they start to take off. And now they're starting, they can form little berries. They're starting to push their new growth. But I would say you would plant manzanita and not put them on your drip irrigation system. I would say water them by hand. You're very likely, this is personal experience. My name's Ken. I'm a gardener too. I've killed a couple manzanitas because I put them on the drip system in the backyard. And I've got this heavy, heavy clay soil. There's no caliche, which is unfortunate, but it's heavy clay and it's a north slope. So it doesn't get as much sunshine as, let's say, the front yard, which is right south facing. It's like scorcher up there. It's a whole nother growing zone warmer in the front yard than in the backyard. I'm on a slope overlooking the Dells. I mean, it's beautiful vistas. I love it. But there's a learning curve to every new landscape. And manzanita was one of my learning curves. That one and evergreen. So I tried to get introduce a Spanish fir, the most beautiful fir I've ever seen. Oh my gosh. And there are some around, but I've killed one. I've killed two. My backyard, it just was too heavy. The clay just would not breathe. And no matter how I modified the soil or raised up the soil, as soon as I put them on that irrigation system, it just started watering too much. So now I'm learning, water them by hand when I remember. And so I've got this whole backyard that's super, super low maintenance. I hardly water the thing. I care for it once a year. I go and prune it and clean it up. And that's it. That's a low maintenance landscape. Now, I don't have cacti in that environment just because I've got grandkids, dogs everywhere. I don't want to be pulling out stickers, burrs, and thorns out of the dogs, out of the grandkids. Don't want to make a mistake. I do have quite a few yuccas. I've got many things like a yucca-looking thing. There's Spanish swards. There's brooms, Scotch broom. I've got a new red It's almost orange Scotch broom. Now, Spanish broom is blooming all around town right now. It's bright yellow, very fragrant. It's very tall. It's too big for my backyard. I don't want to maintain something that much. I want something shorter. So I introduced Scotch broom in my backyard because it only gets up to about chest high, just above hip high or so. Same flowers, same fragrance, but you get more color choices. There's yellow, yes, and there's butter yellow, and there's red, and there's this orange. There's different colors. There's a pink. There's Spanish. I think Spanish is got all the claim to fame, but I think Scotch brooms are better. They're cousins. Just one's from Spain, one's from Scotland, and they just have different sizes and different colors and more personalities, but super drought hardy. I planted those, and I'll water them by hand till they're fully rooted out. Hey, once a week, I'll go out, take my watering cans out, water them, but they're low, low, low maintenance. I hardly prune these things. So every 3-4 years, I'll give them a haircut, just kind of shape them back up. If anything, that's all I'm doing, giving them a haircut. I'm not actually physically pruning them. Whereas Spanish broom, the big boy, the really big green, looks like a pencil plant, and it's covered with yellow, bright flowers right now. That one needs to be aggressively pruned back often. The same, everyone wants red-tipped photinia. I need a privacy screen right now. I want it fast-growing. I would never plant that plant in my own yard. It takes too much maintenance. If there's 10 bugs in the region, it'll get 12. I mean, it just finds a way to have problems. It gets powdery mildew. The deer eat it. I wouldn't plant red-tipped photinia in my own yard. It's too high maintenance. I would plant Eleagnus or silverberry. It's a native. It grows wild here. You know it's going to do great. Animals don't eat it. I've never seen any bugs on it. It gets no mildew, and it just grows methodically by itself. Every once in a while, I think I'll remember to prune it back in midwinter, kind of shape it a little bit. But I like the wild look. I want low maintenance. I don't want to plant plants where now I'm a slave to every month. I got to go do something. And if I go take a 2-week cruise to the Panama Canal and the irrigation goes down, I've got dead plants everywhere. I just don't want that. And so I go with the more not necessarily native, like Scotch broom is not native. It thinks it is, but it's actually from Europe, Scotland, Scottish, it's developed from there, but it's adapted really well for here. Russian sage, it's not from here. It's from Afghanistan, of all places, in the mountains. But we've adapted it to here, and it just thinks it's in heaven here. It grows better than the natives here. Salvia greggii, or autumn sage. It's so adaptive to here that we're trying to introduce more colors. We're developing or breeding new colors of salvias because they just adapt so well. Low maintenance, loves our sun, takes our wind. It's a pollinator, doesn't get bugs. I mean, just doesn't. It's just got everything you want for here. So that's one. I do have a high maintenance section to my yard. The front patio is high maintenance. Right on the patios, high maintenance containers of very luscious, beautiful flowers because I'm a flower grower. It's therapy for me. I love taking my coffee cup and just deadheading the flowers and watching the butterflies and taking a sunset and sipping iced tea while you're grilling in the backyard. There's sections for that, but my whole half acre lot, no, I'm not. Most of it is going to take care of itself, but I do have a few places where I just like to nurture things. Just off the back patio, lots of tomatoes. I like growing giant pumpkins for the grandkids. So those are high maintenance. But I need that because I'm a gardener and it makes me feel good. And you should balance that out in your yard as well. We've got Lisa Watersline coming in with your garden questions right after this.
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18: We are back with Lisa Waters Lane in the studio. She comes each week with your garden questions, just what her neighbors talking about. And they've been talking. We had a record weekend, Mother's Day weekend. Yeah. Just kind of set all kinds of, blew past all kinds of, 61 years, blew past all those. So people were energetic. I think part of that's compressed season. It was cold so long, people waited, and normally they would have planted 2-3 weeks earlier, but they didn't. They planted now, and so we had it compressed. So
21: I would agree.
18: I'll take it either way.
21: Either way, we'll take it. It's nice to see people out gardening, working in their yards. That's exciting.
18: I actually like spring because you get to see all your garden friends coming back. You haven't seen them because it's like snowing and it's just cold outside. Now it's everyone's out. Yep. It's kind of, you get to see that community of gardeners. It's very tight-knit. Right. Fun to see everyone.
21: Very much so. Yes.
18: So gardening questions. What are we talking about, my love?
21: Sure. So Ashley's in Prescott. She has some roses that have lots of wonderful buds, but those buds are not opening. And they look kind of brown on the roses. She wants to know, by golly, what happened? How do I fix it?
18: Yeah.
21: Make it better.
18: So I mentioned that the previous segment, but basically that was on trees, but they're thrip get into roses as well. Mm-hmm. And so what happens is where that rose bud comes out, there's a little tiny bug that crawls inside the bud and it starts a nest. There's more than one. It's like a whole community of thrip. Or no-see-ums are inside the bud. If you were to actually break open that bud, you'd see bugs kind of jumping around inside the bud. They're eating the flower from the inside out. And that's why I tell folks, you should put rose food with systemic on your roses earlier. So it's like April and March even. Put it on so the plant will actually absorb this food and with the bug inhibitor inside the actual rosebud. And so that's what you, it's too late now because they're already in the bud. So what do? Pray over your roses. That's all you can do. There's no way to get them. Once they're inside the bud, we can spray them. So I would say spray right now, no question, with triple action. It's a neem oil. It actually will take care of any bugs that are exposed onto the plant itself. So at least you don't have more damage. It's hard to get it inside the bud. Focus inside the buds, on the buds as best you can. It does have a fragrance to it. It's got an odor that insects don't like. So you get a repelling action that'll help keep off the aphids, the thrip that are coming, that will keep coming. And then fertilize with the rosewood with systemic. Do it now. So it's better to do it late than never. And then some of those buds won't open. Most, I think, will. And as it opens, that damaged or that brown or black petals, they kind of float to the outside, and the inside will be beautiful. And so I think it's you're going to recover, Ashley. You'll be fine. But now you know for next year, prune back in March, and then right afterwards, fertilize with the rose food with systemic. And really, you're only doing that early spring because this is when this bug shows up. They don't like summer. Right. They like spring. They like the cool, long, days. This is when they thrive. It'll also help you with aphids. Watch out for aphids. They're starting to show up now
21: right
18: as well.
21: The
18: I've seen mildew showing up too. Yeah. So powdery mildew's on just the leading indicators.
21: I think the cooler nights and the humidity have started that a little early too.
18: Triple action, Ashley. Come in and get some right away. It'll help you with all three of those, aphids, thrip, and mildew.
21: Yep. Okay. Next question is from Deb in Prescott Valley. She says, my neighbor has a large tree covered in purple blossoms that hang down. What is that tree?
18: It's Deb. Great. So everyone's commenting on them. So they opened up last week. They always open up for Mother's Day. If you want a beautiful shade tree for years and years, for decades of Mother's Days to come, you plant purple robe locusts. That's what that tree is. So there's a big tree out there at all elevations. They've probably been blooming longer over in the Verde Valley, that side of the hill, the Sedonas, Camp Verdes, those areas. That's purple robe locusts. And over here, this side of the hill, a little bit higher elevation, they just opened a few days ago. And so those are, it's got a wisteria kind of flower that hangs down about 1 foot, 8 inches or so. And the tree is just covered. And it will bloom like that for darn close to a month. Mm-hmm. And then it's just this beautiful shade tree up to about 35 feet tall, about 20 feet wide. And then locust, anytime you hear the word locust is a great tree for here. So they generally have smaller leaves, so they take our wind, they don't dry out as easily. There's another one that's a companion to that, that's a cousin called golden locust or honey locust. You're seeing this bright, bright yellow tree right now. That's golden locust. That they go together, so they take the wind, they're draw hardy. Now the golden locust doesn't bloom so much, but the foliage is so stunning that you just go, wow. And it looks really good against the native blues, dark greens, companion planted with aspens, just as a good contrasting plant. Then as we mature, that plant will actually turn green. So it's green through the summer, but the new growth is always gold. For the purple robe locust, it always puts on the flower first, then it leaves. And so you see this dramatic, like it's noticeable. When you see it in bloom, you're going, wow, I got to have me one of them.
21: It's pretty fast growing for a locust, right?
18: Oh, very fast. Robe, yeah. Yeah, very fast.
21: All right. We covered that.
18: I did. I was waiting for you to comment on the accent I use. I got out of my box going, sorry. I don't even know where that came from.
21: I'm so used to hearing you do that.
18: I don't know, sir. Never mind.
21: Let it go.
18: I'll just start offending people.
21: Yes.
18: Stick with my Irish accent.
21: No.
18: Matey.
21: Matey?
18: Yeah, I know.
21: I'm not even going to go there. All right. Jack from Prescott says, you mentioned using different products for great tomatoes, but I didn't write down what you mentioned. Can you cover that again, please?
18: Jack, you gotta take better notes. It's super easy. And there's a YouTube on that. I just shot one on our YouTube channel. And go take a look. Or type in tomatoes in our website, watersgardencenter.com. There's a search bar. Type in tomatoes. Probably the handout and the video will show up. So we try to, that's a repository of all garden content that we produce here. So Jack, it's an easy way to go back and take a look. So for those of you that are driving down the road right now, if you're note takers, pull over, pull up the notebook, take notes. Otherwise, just go to the website, watersgardencenter.com, type in tomato, it'll pop right up for you. But here's what it was. So whenever I am planting tomatoes, just planted one yesterday morning, there are three things I do. One, plant it deep. And then at the bottom of that tomato, where the roots are going to grow through it, sprinkle a little bit of Aqua Boost crystals. I wish I had that to show that for our video folks tuned in. But for the audio folks, visualize for me. Aqua Boost are polymer crystals that swell up and hold up 200 times their weight in water. This is going to help reduce that cracking skin, thick skins, tough tomatoes, because that's usually it's a water issue between cool, you're watering in the morning so things are nice and plump, and they dry out during the day, and this fruit just ebbs and flows, it swells and shrinks, and that's what causes that cracking. So Aqua Boost actually bridges or makes it more consistent with its watering so you don't have that happen. it's a game changer. Every time I plant a vegetable, a flower, anything really, I'm sprinkling some Aqua Boost at the bottom where the roots are. In addition, I mentioned two products that I'm spritzing the vegetable garden with, specifically tomatoes and peppers are the most famous, but tomato set, tomato and pepper set is what it's called here. When the plant is up to size and starting to set flowers, spritz it. Start every other week, spritz that plant with basically fruit set or tomato and pepper set. It'll force a plant to slow down and start to set more fruit. In addition, we're famous for blossom end rot here. So that where that flower touches the fruit, it will actually rot off. And so that's almost a classic example of calcium deficiency. So there you're spritzing, again, another kind of ready-to-use spray. You're spritzing the plant with yield booster. Yeah. Yield, I'm trying to go,
21: what is it?
18: Yeah. Yield booster. So yield booster and blossom set, those two things, once a week, just change them off and you will have unbelievable fruit count. Larger fruits, sweeter tasting because calcium brings out the flavor of your vegetables. That's Aqua Boost, Yield Booster, and tomato and pepper set. There you go. Jack, you got it all. Again, check the website. We were out of time, like 10 seconds ago. Ken and Lisa Lane, the Mountain Gardeners, be right back.
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18: So we've got several different kinds of gardeners that shop a garden center. I thought I'd just explain this. And I train my staff what to look for. So, you know, it's you're trying to help every customer. You'll have, I don't know, 1,000 people hit a Saturday. You got to be on ball. You got to really know who's coming to the garden center. And so there's three basic kinds of garden center gardeners here at the garden center. One is they know who they are. They're regulars. You'd probably know them by name, and they don't really need help. In fact, they're the ones that are out there helping other customers. There's some gardeners who just know the place. They're there every week or two. They're just coming through to see what's new. They know this is their garden centers. A new customer or a neighbor moves in. Hey, how'd you like to go down to my garden center? Let's go take a look, see what's down there. It's those folks. And I tell my staff, I say, leave those folks alone. They know what they're doing, but keep an eye on them. Because they'll come get you, probably just by the look of an eye, I'm ready, help me load this thing up, and go run help them. The other kind of gardener, they're desperate. They're going to beeline it. They're looking for help now. It's bugs are taking over. My wife sent me in for this. I must find it now. I saw this. I know exactly. Where is it? They saw an Instagram post with a glow-in-the-dark hydrangea, which they don't make. It's totally made up. But they're like, where is this? I want to know. And they'll break through a crowd. You're helping three customers at once. There's a line queued up, and they'll just charge right in going, I'm desperate. My tomatoes are being eaten by these gigantic worms. Help me. So look those folks in the eye and help. Just help them right away. And so the staff knows, go out of your way. That's who we need to help right now. Let's go in and show you the thing that'll take care of that issue, or let's get that privacy screen set up for you. We can do that for you. And the other is, the third type is they're just new. They may have never been to a garden center. They've only been to like a Walmart garden center, which is not a garden center. And now they're overwhelmed with 2 acres of plants, and where do I even start? And they've got their phone out trying to go, yeah, I saw this was online. I'm trying to find it. Where is it? And I tell folks, my team said, look those folks, greet them. They're not ready. They're overwhelmed. They just want to go and get a lay of the land. When they're ready, they'll come ask for you. Now go engage and help them, but give them their space. And so the folks that first come in, our core customers, give them space. They know the layout. Just be ready to help them right away. The folks that are really hurried, they're just don't know. They feel overwhelmed. Oh my gosh. They don't want to look at everything. They want to solve this one problem right now. The number of customers we have where they came in with a bug and they walked out with a shopping cart load of flower, of plants, whatever it was, is amazing. So we're here. We're the plant doctors. And then the new. These are generally younger families. They're tech savvy, and we've got a very heavy tech, influence online. If you want garden info in this part of the Southwest, we're it. We're the place. Our website's not a shopping cart. It's not a still 1990s billboard. It's actually interactive encyclopedia of garden rich information. And so we're trying to make it easier for you. So those folks need to use their tech, take a look at the signage, scan the QR code, do a little bit more research, and just be waiting there in the wings when they're ready or have a question, guide through. So as you are shopping a garden center, though, realize, and our core customers know this, that plant crops are extremely limited. I mean, some, we only grow a couple flats. Lemongrass or fennel, we're going to have maybe two, maybe we grow 10 flats. That's it. It's got to last for the entire season. And when it's out, it's out. It's not like, I mean, if you come in thinking, oh, I got plenty of time, there'll be more of these coming, that is not the truth. That you're hallucinating. probably at the garden center, when these lilacs are gone, there are no more. When that row of apples, when those peaches are gone, when the dwarfed hydrangea is gone and it's red and it's the only, I only got 15 of those for the entire year. I was lucky. I called in favors to get 15 of these beautiful red hydrangeas from Monrovia. It's because our families go back so long. There's probably only 500 for the entire country. I got 15 of them. So here in Prescott, Arizona. So you're calling in favors. When they're gone, there won't be more coming. There'll be something else different coming in. So the number of times I've had customers come in or gardeners go, oh, I went home to measure and think about it, and 2 days later, there's none left. Because when they're in bloom, when they're in fragrance, when we've talked about them, if we put it through our social media, if I'm on the phone recording something, I shoot it out through Instagram, TikTok, Facebook, all these. Literally, people will drive across town right away and come get them. So if you've seen it through our natural conversation with gardeners, well, let me show you a feature here. We're juicing that. And I may or may not have those, but if you wait a week till next weekend, I very likely won't have it. The good news is if we're out and let's say there's a certain tomato, those things are restocked. Like everything we have in those lower greenhouses, they're going to be sold. And then we refill it every Wednesday afternoon. So there are still truckloads of stuff coming. But just realize if it's one of these specialty things, it might not be refilled. We don't only grow a certain number. Just know that about a garden center.
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18: Back in the studio, Lisa Waters Lane. She comes each week and we just give a segment just to her. Just kind of, what are you seeing in your gardens? And your gardens are pretty spectacular.
21: You're coming along.
18: You are not allowed to have any more containers at the house. That is it. The irrigation will not handle all of your plants. No more. So when you put one in, take one out. Well, I can tell you.
21: You're bringing one more home?
18: No, you can replace one, but you can't have no more pots. You can have something in a pot, but it's irrigation only. And your patio is just solid pots. She's got over 50 containers out there, folks, and she wants more. So, oh, to be a garden center goddess.
21: But there's one plant I really, really, really, really want.
18: I may have an open plant. There's the kale. I'm replacing the ornamental kale with stuff, so we might be able to free
21: time to
18: transition. We have some
21: black-eyed Susan vines that came in.
18: Oh, those are neat.
21: So there's a real pretty one this year that has a white and pink. Usually they're orange and
18: right.
21: Like a dark orange. This one's white with pink flowers too. So
18: okay.
21: I'll bring it home.
18: Bring it, and then, but it's got to go in a pot to replace something else.
21: Okay, we'll get rid of the kale.
18: I'm stressed out.
21: Who needs that healthy stuff? And we'll put a pretty plant in.
18: All right, so what do you got for us this week? Your inspiring gardeners that are tuned in, and they want to garden how?
21: So many people who are out there wanting to garden are also gardening to attract birds and butterflies
18: into
21: their yard. And the most famous one they want to attract are the hummingbirds.
18: I would say the swallowtails.
21: You think so?
18: Or the monarchs.
21: You know, butterflies?
18: Yeah.
21: Monarch bird?
18: Oh, birds. Oh, sorry. Yeah. Sorry, I'm a man. I tuned out. I wasn't listening.
21: Anyway, so I thought I would talk about some perennial flowers that you could put out in your yard that will definitely attract those hummingbirds and the butterflies. So the hummingbirds they're looking for tubular flowers because they also eat a lot. So the great thing about having hummingbirds in your yard is they eat insects as well as the nectar.
18: That's true.
21: So they need both. They need that protein and that carbohydrate, that sugar, keep going. So they'll help with the insects, plus they're just kind of fun to watch. So things that are tubular that they like, and for you, just in radio land, I have show and tell. So you just have to imagine. So this is a great plant for here. This is a brake light yucca. So it's a yucca, so it's very drought hardy, not going to take a lot of water, loves the sun, put it in a hot, hot spot, and it'll be happy. It sends up this bright red stalk of flowers that have, the flowers have like little tubules in them. So hummingbirds absolutely love them. So this is an easy grow plant to throw out there. You don't have to think too much about. Not a lot of maintenance, not a lot of water, but the hummingbirds love it.
18: Put it out there for you folks on ridgelines. The more wind, the better. The more sun, the better. The more rocky, terrible soil, the better. Don't put it on drip irrigation. Water by hand. That's what yucca does. It's like agaves are the same way. Cacti. These are all, they're all companion plants. And this doesn't do it justice. It's a little one in the studio, but this will turn into a 3x3x3. Well, this brake light's dwarfed.
21: Three by three.
18: knee high.
21: Yeah.
18: And then it just has multiple stalks. It'll have 3, 4, 5, 6 flower stalks.
21: It blooms
18: this bright
21: all summer.
18: Red. Oh, yeah.
21: It literally bloom all summer up until fall. So, a good one for hummingbird. Another one that most people know about, but it's a good reminder. So this is the salvia. Autumn sage is the other name for it. Another great drought hardy plant you can put in a hot spot. It actually does quite well in a shadier spot too, I have discovered. So very versatile plant. There again, you got the little tube flowers. They just love it.
18: Look how bright red that is on camera. That's crazy.
21: It really,
18: it's almost glowing in the dark. It's beautiful.
21: Yeah.
18: And it'll do the same thing in your gardens.
21: Right. And it also comes in purple. It comes in like a peach salmon color, a white color. And it's not like you just have to have red. I mean, the hummingbirds aren't going to care.
8: Yeah,
21: the red's pretty for us, but they'll go to red, they'll go to pink, they'll go to white, purple, you pick it.
8: They like the taste more right. than the color and the shape of the flower, mm-hmm. but they're all going to be knee-high, cover. They bloom from now through autumn, thus the name autumn sage. You actually get more beautiful as they grow mm-hmm. and fill in. So autumn, yeah, this is like a number one seller at the garden center for attracting butterflies and hummingbirds, both.
21: Yeah, definitely. So great one. Another one is the penstemon, also known as beard's tongue. But you can just, this one's a pink, forget the name of it. Pink.
8: Let me help you. It is harlequin pink.
21: Harlequin pink. It's a penstemon. Really bright pink with white centers. Beautiful. I love the penstemons. Just a great little flower for here. They're, again, come in a multitude of colors, kind of a multitude of varieties. Penstemon is a big family of flowers. Yeah. So, but great ones for those hummingbirds.
8: And native. This mm-hmm. grows wild. You're seeing a red, a white. There's a pink that just grows wild mm-hmm. on the forest. You see a tall kind of a perennial wildflower that's growing. And the hummingbirds will actually bicker and fight over this. They're going, no, it's mine. No, it's mine. It's mine. They're kind of like seagulls, only in miniature form. Mine, mine, nice. Mine. So, and you, those folks that are tuned in on the video piece, the YouTube channels, there's no filter on this camera. Right. This is the natural color. It's actually glowing on film that just looks, it's so bright and so colorful. That's how hummingbirds see it as well. Mm-hmm. Penstemon.
21: Yep. So hummingbirds like those tubular flowers. Butterflies, they kind of like landing pads. So they like flowers that have more of a surface that they can land on and suck the nectar out that way. So yarrow is a great one. So I brought this yarrow. This is, I think, desert seed, desert seed. They're a great drought-hardy plant. Loves the sun. Put it in a spot where it's nice and hot, and it'll kind of continue to bloom all season long. This one's a real pretty red one, but it also comes in yellow, moonshine yellow. There's a terracotta color. So they're getting a few different colors in there. Doesn't matter the color. It's the plant itself that they like. So this is a really good one to put in as well.
8: I put a native yellow in our backyard. And mm-hmm. this takes, again, surprising little... It doesn't get full sun.
21: Right.
8: It maybe gets 4 hours, and it blooms a crazy long time in our personal gardens. But it will go full on. In the wild, it's right out there in the full bright... from morning till evening, bright hot sun. Mm-hmm. It's got this real thick kind of thick foliage that protects it. And so just, you're going to have butterflies if you've got yarrow.
21: And it's pretty animal resistant as well.
8: Especially the yellows and the whites. Sometimes a deer can have the paprika mm-hmm. colors, but yeah, they're tough.
21: Okay. So that's a good one. The scabiosa, which is an absolutely horrible name. The other name is pincushion flower.
8: Pincushion's better.
21: So this one usually comes in pinks and lavenders. I've seen it occasionally in white. Not as pretty in white. I like the pinks and the lavenders. Has a beautiful little flat flower that sticks up above the foliage. So the foliage is low down, and then the flowers stick up probably, 8-12 inches above that foliage.
8: Yeah, easily.
21: And just a beautiful little plant to put out there in your perennial beds, your yards. Does very nicely.
8: Looks
21: here.
8: Like a pincushion. I mean, literally, that's the name. That's looks like a pincushion. Mm-hmm. You have a bunch of you seamstress out there, but butterflies look at it and go, just yummy. Delightful. They just hang out and rest and neat, and they'll just rest on the pads, mm-hmm. enjoy each other.
21: Definitely. So we're almost out of time, but I'll show you one more. Of course, we have to show this one. So this is a butterfly plant. So this one's purple, but they come in, they're again, a multitude of colors and a multitude of sizes. You can get some that go 6 to 8 feet, some that go 4 to 5 feet, and some that are 2 feet. So some of the pugsters are nice.
8: Buzz Hot Rhapsody Butterfly Bush.
21: So that's about a 4 foot, 4x4 one. Beautiful bright flowers on them, blooms all summer long. I mean, you're just kind of deadheading and making them pretty. And
8: we're out of time, baby. You got more here. So lots of butterfly plants. We've got a list. Mm-hmm. If you want to take a look at that, go to watersgardencenter.com. tap the learn button, and there's a butterfly learn at the very top. There's a butterfly and hummingbird plant list right there with these and more. Ken and Lisa Lane, the Mountain Gardeners. Be right back.
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0: 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But there's something I do miss. I miss my mom's garden in the backyard. 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I miss it so. Well, guess what? I just visited my local garden center and they gave me some great ideas. 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
3: I titled this segment, My Plants Are Stressed, Now What? How do I get new plants to thrive in the garden again? So we are in the planting season and your plants will go into some, we call it transplant shock. It's going to freak out basically. You're taking it out of its only home it's ever known and you're going to throw it into our nasty, gross soil. You're taking a new, beautiful Prescott Blaze maple, this fast growing, red leaf, nice shade tree, stately, doesn't lift plants. It's everything you want. Takes our wind. It's just the perfect tree to shade that front driveway or the back patio. And you put it in the ground and it's going to freak out. It's going to go, what did you just do to me? Oh my gosh. And so you need to take some care with that. And there's a couple things. So let's just talk trees specifically since I mentioned Prescott Blaze maple or a new honey locust. It's a golden tree that's out right now, or purple robe locust. This beautiful, you're starting to see them bloom with these great big wisteria flowers coming down. They're all, you take these hardy trees, they're made for here. They adapt really well. They're throughout the neighborhoods, but you need to take some care because you need to know they're going to go into some stress. So help them get through that. So there's three main things you need when you're planting any plant in the yard, whether it's a vine, beautiful new honeysuckle, a nice shrub, like a new lilac or tomatoes, or let's say a Prescott Blaze maple. So if you're going to put a new maple in, you need three things. So the hole, how big do you plant this hole? So roots go sideways here because our rain is so infrequent. They don't, and there's no real water down there for them. They're just more rocks and caliche and yuck. They're going to go sideways. Even big natives, gigantic sycamores, their roots are really maybe 3 feet down, but they spread out hundreds of feet. So if you know that's how they're going to grow, just dig a nice wide hole and only as deep as the bucket. Encourage them to grow sideways. Maybe a little bit deeper if you just can't resist it, but basically you want to be the same depth, 3 times the width. And round in shape. You're gonna dig that dough and saucer shape. Just think coffee cup, a teacup, think that. So it's gonna be not straight down side. You want it to kind of roll out, have your soil off to the side, and then some of you are gonna have to actually screen that soil. Chunks that are bigger than a golf ball, plants don't like that. The reason is those larger particles, larger bits of rock and dirt and roots and stuff, They're too big. They don't have enough surface area to hold water molecules. So you want smaller particles. You can hold more moisture in that around that root ball. And so you'll screen some of that out. Some of you've got rich loamy soil. Some of you folks in the older parts of Chino Valley or the Verde River areas, you've got some beautiful lush loamy soil. It's beautiful. And then you get up away from the river and it gets nasty and chunky and rocky, and or that 69 corridor, just nothing but caliche layers everywhere. You're going to have to adapt depending on some of you, your yard will change. My front yard's totally different than my backyard. So I need to adapt how I do that. But basically same depth, 3 times the width, take the soil, screed it out, screen some of the chunks out. Then you're going to amend. Here's the first product, mulch. You need premium mulch. You need

0: organic compost in there. There's some of you, these new subdivisions, you've got not one living, there's nothing living in your soil. There's not one worm, not one mycorrhizal colony, and what they're feeding off of, the organics. So we want to introduce premium mulch for two reasons. One, it keeps the soil from compacting right back down. Or if you're closer to Granite Mountain, you get that real granity, sandy soil. It helps hold some of that moisture around the root ball. So either way, it's good. And then it introduces more mycorrhizal colonies, more worms, more of the living, breathing, good stuff. They're feeding off of that organic matter. So then if you see the plants are, the soil is alive, the plant goes, whoa, well, this soil's really got it going on. I think I'll just start sending out roots here. And so there's a symbiotic thing that happens. So you're introducing that mulch for two reasons. You're going to blend that together with that soil that you dug out of the hole, blend that together, and use that to backfill around the root ball. Now, the plant, you're going to score the roots a little bit, but don't beat it up. I see some of these things online. I just scratch my head going, golly, why are you putting that trash out on the internet for people to actually absorb? That's crazy. TikTok is nuts. I mean, it's just like, really? You're promoting that? That's like, no, that's totally wrong. You treat these things like they're your babies. So lightly, I just like to take some of the outer roots and just slightly massage them. So some of those root hairs are kind of now standing, starting to the light fluffy going out. I want bad hair day on the root balls. So the roots kind of go, okay, yeah, I just start rooting this way. And so then I'll take my soil and backfill it around those lightly massaged roots. At the bottom of the root ball, sometimes it packs up a little bit more. There's more roots. I might massage a little bit down below, but keep the soil on. I just saw an Instagram reel where the guy was like beating all the soil off the root ball. I'm going, that thing is dead in Arizona, but no way. Maybe in Mississippi that worked, but no way in a dry climate that's going to help. And so you got to be careful of who you're listening to. Sometimes it's bad advice. It might backfire, but that's what you're doing. So use that mulch soil amendment and backfill. And you're using about 25% mulch to your soil. Yeah, I can cheat it to 50-50. Oh, if you get a big rock or something, you need to really get some filler in there. Maybe you need to get a bag of topsoil or something to add to that. But most of us, native soil with about 25% premium mulch blended together, backfilled. Now, there is no food in our soil. So you're going to need to fertilize, to add some plant food. So we make a 744 all-purpose plant. We're going to sprinkle that around the top of the roots. Well, Ken, should I mix it into my mulch and dirt mixture? Yeah, you can do that. If you want to go through the extra work, I'm a lazy gardener. I just put it on top. As water and irrigation hits it, as it rains, it'll lightly feed that plant over the next 3 months. That's what you need for maximum root growth. And now it's still going to freak out. It's still going to go into stress. So we make it's called root and grow. It's basically compost tea. And so we chop up this organic material and we boil it and we liquefy it, then we screen it, and it comes out, it looks like molasses. It looks like fish emulsions for you folks in the Northwest. You love your fish emulsion. You like things that stink bad in a bottle. It sort of looks like that without the stink, but it's called root and grow. It's a compost tea. So you're mixing up about 3 tablespoons to a gallon of water. And usually I'll have this pre-mixed, ready to go. So I'll water things in really well. And then I'll water at the very end. I'll give it this root and grow. And I'll give it root and grow every couple of weeks. I'll give my plants root and grow, because it just helps with the transplant shock, helps soothe the roots of a plant. And once I see that the new growth has taken off, I see it settled, I go, oh yeah, I'm a gardener, I got this, it's going on, we got this. I'll stop the root and grow. And then I'll just let the premium mulch and the fertilizer kind of do the rest of the work. But root and grow is for transplant shock. Now, if it's a tree, you're probably going to stake it, especially if it's got any size to it, because these things, as they leaf out, they're like huge parachutes. And that prevailing southwest wind just comes at us nonstop, day and night. It's like consistent in spring. And so the tree will start to lean to the northeast. So you want to stake it mainly just for one season, and so it grows nice and straight. This is incredibly important for fruiting trees. So apples, pears, cherries, apricots, nectarines, cherries, whatever they are. You want to make sure those things grow straight up to the moon without any lean to them, where they'll weight up with, you know, 200 pounds of pears, and all of a sudden it'll fall over. So you want to make sure it grows straight for you that first year, especially. After a couple of years, you can take those stakes off of there and let it go. That's kind of how you do it. That's how you, if a plant gets stressed out, the thing I can tell you is root and grow helps soothe the soil. That's the number one thing you can do for a tree or plant, tomato, vine, a new berry you put in. Root and grow helps it just get adjusted to that new environment in that soil that you got. So that's the insider tip I can give for you, how to bring around stress. And then we're here for you. Take a picture, bring it in. We'll help you sort out, figure out what's going on.
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0: So we are the back half of May. We've got some big things starting to happen, at least here in Prescott, Arizona, Waters Garden Center. We have partnered with the Daily Courier. They're good friends of ours. Our families go way, way back. Good friends for decades, since the 50s, 60s, really. They've got many generations that are now still family-owned newspaper. We're still family-owned garden center, but we're promoting planting 250 trees by July 3rd for America, in honor of America's 250th birthday. So 250 trees. We're trying to put more trees in public spaces, in backyards, in front yards, the hardy variety. So we put together a collection of trees. In fact, we just added two new trees to the collection. One is a golden locust. You're seeing this beautiful, lacy, just bright, bright yellow, like not butter yellow. We're talking bright, like solar yellow, like beautiful sunflower yellow tree. It's called a golden locust or honey locust. Very drought hardy, very tough, gets pretty large. So it'll go 30, 35 feet pretty easy and about as wide. So it's a nice shade tree with this light filtered shade, but super drought hardy. Once it gets up to size, you could probably just ignore it. Very limited growth, pruning. When it's young, it sort of wants to grow to the ground a little bit. You just prune it right back up to above head height, and that's all you do. And then we put another type of locust called a purple robe locust or robinia. It's also a large tree, so 30 by 25 kind of. It's a shade tree. It's a wind block. It's a beautiful nesting. It's a pollinator tree, so it loves, butterflies love it, hummingbirds love it. Yeah, but it has great big wisteria draping kind of clusters of flowers. It's covered in these beautiful purple flowers. Thus, purple robe locusts. very adept. You folks in Prescott Valley, that whole valley area, all the way up to Paulden, you're famous for your purple robe locusts. They take the wind, the sun, they're drought hardy. They take that rough soil you guys have. We just added that to part of the collection as well. So if you're thinking of a tree, what we're doing is we're pre-ordering those. So you order them now and you pick them up July 3rd. And we've just had another batch of beautiful medallions that says 250 trees for America's 250. It's a celebratory challenge that you can hang from the tree or add to your journal or have it on the back patio. But it's a memory piece to go, yeah, I remember that. We planted that in honor of America's 250th birthday, which is July 4th, of course. So that's, take a look at that. That's on our website. If you want to take, there's more than just those two trees. We put together like 15 of the best tall shrubs, short trees to full on shade trees in that collection. But we're really trying to get another 250 trees. We had 250 sold, 250, 64, I believe, for Arbor Day. Like, God, that went so well. Let's see if we can't kick the can and plant a few more. And so there's even a donation button. If you don't have room and you want us to find a home at a school or a museum, we'll find a public place where that tree can be added in honor of your name. So there's a donation place to do to buy one for someone else. Garden classes are starting back as well. So June 6th, 9:30s here at the Garden Center. It's growing better grapes and berries, whether it's in, you know, growing, just how to have better edibles in your backyard. So we've got that and more. Take a look at those garden class series. They start back the very first Saturday in June. We're kind of excited. We kind of missed them. We can't host them here at the Garden Center in spring, as the place is just not enough asphalt. Now we do have asphalt. So, and throughout the week, Lisa and I camp out here at Waters Garden Center.
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12: Fox News, I'm Roger Stern. President Trump says the U.S., along with Nigeria, killed a top global leader of ISIS. The president writing on Truth Social, it happened in Africa.
13: President Trump says Abu Bilal al-Manuki, the second in command of ISIS globally, will, quote, no longer terrorize the people of Africa or help plan operations to target Americans.
12: President Trump's back home after his summit meeting in China, where China showed concern about U.S. support for Taiwan. The president later downplaying the issue for now.
14: With me, I don't think they'll do anything when I'm here. 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
7: Thanks for making the Talk of the Quad Cities KQ&A your choice for your Saturday. For Prescott and the Quad Cities, sunny, windy, a red flag warning today, a high of 78. Clear tonight, low of 52. On Sunday, breezy and cooler, a high of 74. Sunshine and warm temperatures in Cottonwood today, 89 for a high. Tonight, clear and 54. Sunday, sunny, breezy, and 85 degrees. I'm Marty Myers for the Talk of the Quad Cities KQ&A.
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9: I'm Bill Monroe. A man who fled midway through his trial on attempted fraud and possession of drug paraphernalia was arrested in Prescott. In January, 33-year-old Mark Ellis sent text messages to his boss claiming he had been kidnapped and would be killed by a drug cartel if a $17,000 ransom wasn't paid. Evidence revealed Ellis was sitting safely in his home sending the text. He was taken into custody along with his girlfriend, 39-year-old Rachel Feinberg, who is believed to have been harboring Ellis after he fled his trial. A 21-year-old woman was seriously injured after she was hit by a vehicle driven by a 78-year-old Prescott Valley resident. The driver pulled into the parking lot of the Prescott Women's Clinic on 12th Place and mistook the gas pedal for the brake. She lunged forward, going over the sidewalk, and struck a block wall at the front of the facility. It came off the wall and hit the woman who was walking on the sidewalk. The Abbey County Sheriff's Office remembered Deputy Jesse Hubble, who passed away on May 15, 2024. And the Yavapai County Sheriff's Office officials shared results of a recent criminal interdiction detail done along I-40 and Highway 89. Deputies conducted 23 traffic stops and made 2 DUI arrests. I'm Bill Monroe, and that's your KQ&A News Week in Review.
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0: Welcome. It is Verdict with Senator Ted Cruz, Ben Ferguson with you. It's so nice to have you with us if you're listening on the radio around the country. Senator, we've got a lot to chat about on today's show, including something we haven't seen in a long time. We are celebrating at the White House in Washington, D.C., law enforcement, not trying to defund them.
1: Well, that's exactly right. This past week was Police Week. We had police officers from all across the country come to Washington, D.C., come to the Capitol, and we celebrated the heroism. We celebrated and remembered the officers who gave their lives in duty defending us. And it really, after all of the vilification, after all of the attacks that are directed at police officers, it was nice to have a time just to say thank you. And it was also a time that was recognized in the Senate Judiciary Committee this week. We passed a series of bills out of the Judiciary Committee, including two different bills that I authored. One directed specifically to police officers, and a second protecting child victims of sexual assault. And both of those victories are significant. Both of them are now going to the floor of the Senate. I think we'll get both passed into law.
0: It's going to be really awesome. We're going to break that down for you in a moment. I also want to tell you about an organization that you may not even know exists, and it's one that is so important. Americans United for Life and the amazing work that they're doing right now. If you are proud to be pro-life, just like I am, then you need to know about the Americans United for Life. Over the past 50 years, they have filed more than 200 legal briefs and helped create at least 400 pro-life bills in over 40 states by writing model legislation, consulting with state legislators, and defending their own laws and other pro-life statutes in court. AUL is a nonprofit law firm and advocacy group that was founded in 1971. 2 years before Roe established the constitutional right to an abortion before fetal viability. AUL's dual front approach of writing and defending legislation has proved an effective one that could become even more impactful as pro-life state legislatures move to enact protections for preborn babies and their mothers now that the legality of abortion has returned to the states. You have the opportunity to overturn pro-abortion laws and advance pro-life legislation that attacks the most vulnerable in our society, from the womb to the tomb. And together, we can shape the future of our nation through life-affirming legislation in every state. 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All right, Senator, so let's talk about something that's just exciting for me. My dad still is involved in law enforcement. I am so glad to see the Republican Party moving to put law enforcement where they deserve to be, which is in a great light instead of a dehumanizing, attacking, defund. And every time something happens, we immediately go after law enforcement. That has changed. And something else that's really significant, a bipartisan piece of legislation that your name is on that is going to do something incredible for people that protect and serve.
1: Well, this week, the Senate Judiciary Committee unanimously passed my legislation. It's entitled The Officer John Barnes and Chief Michael Ansbrough Public Safety Officers Benefit Program Expansion Act of 2026. Now, it is named for two tremendous heroes. First of all, Officer John Barnes. Officer John Barnes was the police officer at Santa Fe High School, where you'll recall, Ben, the horrific school shooting that happened. Santa Fe is just outside of Houston, and it's the morning of that shooting. I was actually at home when that shooting happened, and so I jumped in a truck and headed down to the school. I was on campus about an hour after the shooting happened, and I will tell you the horror of what transpired there. As that deranged gunman shot and murdered multiple students. And Officer John Barnes was on duty. And when the shooter began his rampage, Officer Barnes rushed the shooter. He put himself between the shooter and the students. He saved multiple students' lives.
0: Yeah.
1: And the shooter had one of the weapons he was armed with was a shotgun. And he fired the shotgun, and it hit Officer Barnes in the arm and did permanent damage to his elbow, to his arm. He had massive blood loss, and he ended up actually flatlining twice and being resuscitated twice. And I've got to know Officer Barnes, and he's the man is a hero. He risked his life and almost gave his life to protect the students that he had been charged with protecting. And so this bill honors him, and it also honors Chief Michael Ansbrough, who was a hero on 9/11, and he was one of the first responders in 9/11 who rushed into the building, rescued people, risked his life. He survived 9/11 and the collapse of the towers, but in the course of that, he inhaled so much toxic material that ultimately Chief Ansbrough died from cancer from all of the poison he inhaled on 9/11. With both of them, they submitted applications to the Public Safety Officers Benefit Program. Now, the Public Safety Officers Benefit Program is created within the Department of Justice, and in particular the Bureau of Justice Assistance. And it does several things. Number one, it provides death benefits to survivors of officers who've died in the line of duty. And that's something I think we owe their families to say thank you for that. And then secondly, it provides assistance to people who are permanently disabled as a result of in the line of the duty injury. And the problem is that the program has historically been very, very slow and very, very delayed. You look at the Santa Fe shooting. The Santa Fe shooting happened in 2018. Officer Barnes' application is still pending. It's 8 years later, and it hasn't been adjudicated. The same is true for the application for benefits for Chief Ansbrough's family, is that it's delayed and it's still pending. Long after he passed away. And so what this bill that I did along with Kirsten Gillibrand is a Democrat from New York. She's a friend. She and I have actually done quite a bit together. And so this was originally the Officer John Barnes bill, because he's a Texan and someone I know. And we teamed up, and she brought in Michael Ansbrough to honor a 9/11 hero as well. And what this bill does is speed up the determination of benefits. And so it puts a shot clock of 270 days. It says the Department of Justice must make a determination within 270 days. You can't have it drag on for 8 years. And it also expedites the processing, and it also expands the coverage. So it extends partial eligibility to officers who are permanently but not totally disabled. So if you have a permanent disability, you qualify. It expands the number of officers' families who qualify, and it speeds it up. We got this through the Senate Judiciary Committee. The next step is to move it on the floor of the Senate, then we'll move it through the House, and I'm confident President Trump will sign it into law.
0: I've got some really questions about this. I'm going to ask those. We're going to take a quick break. We're going to come back. It is Verdict with Senator Ted Cruz. Ben Ferguson with you. Don't forget, we do this podcast 3 days a week, Monday, Wednesday, Friday. So if you're listening on the radio, grab Verdict with Ted Cruz podcast wherever you get your podcasts. Much more coming up.
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0: Welcome back. It is Verdict with Senator Ted Cruz, Ben Ferguson with you as well, and it's so nice to have you with us, especially if you're listening on radio stations all over the country right now. 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You can also watch most episodes on YouTube and Facebook as well. So if you like to watch the episodes, you can do that. Before we get to Trey's Law Center, I want to ask you a couple questions. Just, I think when Americans see this type of bipartisan leadership, and you see that this is about benefits to those that have risked their lives or given the ultimate sacrifice of their life, And to see how many loopholes there are to jump through to clearly get the benefits the family needs. There, if you've ever sat with an officer, and I have, and it's a miserable moment, or let me rephrase that, a family of a fallen officer, in that miserable moment, even after all of the people go back home and life gets back to normal, that is when the real turmoil, they say, sets in, because you're waiting for so many things that you've been promised to come through. And then you compare that, Senator, to the waste, fraud, and abuse that we're finding, where there's just billions here, another billion here, another million here, another 20 million here, another 30 million here, these daycare centers, hospice centers. It would make you go insane if you are a family that's just waiting on the benefit because your loved one gave their life to protect and serve. How frustrating is that for you when you see that this is how we treat our heroes, and yet the villains, these con artists, they can get their hands on billions and billions of dollars?
1: Yeah, it's deeply frustrating. Listen, if an officer tragically loses his or her life in the line of duty, there's nothing we can do to bring them back. There's nothing we can do to bring that officer back to their loved ones. But we do owe honoring our commitments to them. We do owe being there for their family.
0: Amen.
1: The men and women in blue who put themselves on the line, like John Barnes, they literally stand in harm's way. They stand between someone who would harm or kill us, and ourselves or our loved ones. And unfortunately, bureaucracy is one of the few constants in the world, and dealing with the federal government is frequently maddening and infuriating. That being said, the PSOB process, this benefit process, is notoriously slow. It is notoriously backlogged. And so this is a common sense bill just to speed up the process to ensure that whether it's an officer who's lost his life, like Chief Ansbrough, or whether it's an officer who is permanently disabled, like John Barnes, that we make the determinations quickly and we provide them the benefits they've been promised.
0: Yeah, absolutely right. I want to move on to Trey's Law as well. And we've talked about this before on this show. But for people that are listening, many are listening on the radio around the country to this show, can you give us a recap of Trey's Law, how it became about, and now what's happening moving forward?
1: Well, Trey's Law is named for a Texan, named for Trey Carlock. Trey Carlock grew up in Dallas, and as a kid, he went to a Christian summer camp. And at the summer camp, tragically, an adult man groomed him and then for years sexually abused him. And ultimately, that sexual abuse resulted in a lawsuit. That lawsuit was settled. And one of the terms of the settlement was that Trey Carlock signed a non-disclosure agreement where he committed to not disclose to anyone the details of his years of sexual abuse. Well, the abuse continued taking a toll on Trey, and tragically, he took his own life. And he was silenced. He shared with his therapist how frustrated he was about being silenced and not being able to speak the truth of his experience of the abuse that he suffered. Trey's Law has risen up in the wake of that, and Trey's Law is very simple. What it does is it prohibits enforcement of non-disclosure agreements concerning victims of child sexual assault, so that legally you cannot enforce a gag order that if a child is sexually assaulted, and I will say sexual assault of kids is an epidemic in this country, it happens far too often, and litigation and non-disclosure agreements are commonplace features that the people who are assaulting kids will put in place to silence the victims, and nobody should have a right to do that. You know, Trey's Law was championed by Trey's sister, Elizabeth, and we had Elizabeth on this show. She talked about her brother. She talked about her effort. She went in Texas. The state legislature in Texas has already passed Trey's Law. The legislature in Alabama has passed Trey's Law. Missouri has passed Trey's Law. A number of different states have passed Trey's Law. And I introduced it in the U.S. Congress. So that we could pass it nationally. And again, I joined with Kirsten Gillibrand. She and I did both of these bills together. And it is designed to ensure that any child victim has the right to speak out And the court system will not be used as a tool of a second round of abuse. Because when you're silencing a child victim, that is once again abusive. And in Trey's case in particular, he described at great length to his therapist how he felt silenced and agonized that he wasn't able to speak about it. His sister Elizabeth told us on this podcast how much of what happened to her brother she didn't even find out about until after he was dead, until after he'd taken his own life, because of the gag order. He didn't share it with his sister. He didn't share it with his family. And so Trey's Law, we passed it unanimously through the Senate Judiciary Committee. We'll get it on the floor. We'll get it through the House. And once again, the president's going to sign this.
0: You know, this is a story that I hope people go back. We did an entire episode on this, and it's a really important episode. You can go back and you can download it in the archives of Verdict with Ted Cruz, wherever you get your podcasts. But it was one of those that was so far outside the world of politics, and I hope you guys will go back, listen to it, and check it out, because it's one of those really important episodes. I still get notes and messages about that episode, because you'll have somebody that's an advocate that has shared it. You hear this story about Trey's Law. It also, for parents and grandparents, it's a really important episode for I say guidance as a parent, to make sure you're asking the right questions, having conversations with your kids. And as you mentioned a moment ago, Senator, it is an epidemic in this country of child sexual exploitation and abuse of children, and we need to do whatever we can to fight back. So go
1: Amen.
0: Back, grab
1: Amen.
0: That episode. And listen to it, and then share it, because you don't know who that could help save. You don't know who that could help tell their story or be bold and brave and come out and say this happened to them. So get that and share it wherever you can. We'll take a very quick break. We'll come back. It's The Verdict with Senator Ted Cruz. Ben Ferguson with you. Don't forget, download our podcast. We do Monday, Wednesday, Friday, wherever you get your podcasts. A lot more coming up right after this.
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17: Fox News, I'm Roger Stern. President Trump says the U.S., along with Nigeria, killed the top global leader of ISIS. The president writing on Truth Social, it happened in Africa.
18: President Trump says Abu Bilal al-Manuki, the second in command of ISIS globally, will, quote, no longer terrorize the people of Africa or help plan operations to target Americans.
17: President Trump's back home after his summit meeting in China, where China showed concern about U.S. support for Taiwan. The president later downplaying the issue for now.
19: With me, I don't think they'll do anything when I'm here. 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
20: 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For Prescott and the Quad Cities, sunny, windy, a red flag warning today, a high of 78. Clear tonight, low of 52. On Sunday, breezy and cooler, a high of 74. Sunshine and warm temperatures in Cottonwood today, 89 for a high. Tonight, clear and 54. Sunday, sunny, breezy, and 85 degrees. I'm Marty Myers for the Talk of the Quad Cities KQ&A.
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0: Welcome back. It is Verdict with Senator Ted Cruz, Ben Ferguson with you as well. 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Plus, if you want to watch the show on YouTube, you can as well. It's Verdict with Ted Cruz on YouTube. Hit that subscribe to the channel there and you won't miss an episode. All right, Senator, I want to talk about the president's big trip to China. And specifically, you had some notes, some requests, some advocacy for some Americans that are being held. And this was a really big moment that people should be talking about.
1: Yeah, so this was a meaningful legislative week. We've already talked about the two victories we had in the Senate Judiciary Committee passing two bills I authored. We had a third victory on the Senate floor, which is the entire Senate passed a resolution that I authored along with Dick Durbin, Democrat from Illinois, concerning the president's China trip, and in particular urging the president to prioritize the release of political prisoners, the release of people who are wrongfully imprisoned in China. Including Jimmy Lai, who's the great democracy activist in Hong Kong. I met Jimmy Lai when I traveled to Hong Kong. I met with him. His health is failing. He is being imprisoned because the Chinese Communist government views him as a threat to their communist oppression. And then also focusing on the Christian pastors, including Pastor Ezra Zinn, who have been targeted, who have been arrested. China has been cracking down on Christian pastors. And so Dick Durbin and I together introduced this resolution. We took it to the Senate floor, and this week it passed 100-0. So the entire Senate with a bipartisan voice, urge the president prioritize the releasing of these political prisoners. It matters.
0: How much political, I think, pressure in a positive way does that create for the conversation that happened? Because when you meet with an adversary like China, and if you've ever been around these meetings, I was around a couple of them in the Bush second term. A lot of it is very much scripted. You have State Department that gets with their equivalent of the State Department. They decide what will and will not be talked about at the table in these meetings. But when you have 100-0 vote, you have Dick Durbin, you have you. And is that giving the ammo extra to the president,
1: yes,
0: saying, hey, you've got all of the United States Congress behind you. It gives you a reason, even if you need to, in essence, to break protocol on what's been agreed to in the meetings and say, hey, this just happened and we got to talk about it.
1: Yeah, no, that's exactly right. And this is something when I put this resolution on the floor, I'm working in coordination with the White House, with the administration. And the president had already indicated an openness to raising these political prisoners. And what this does is give him additional ammunition. It lets him say to Xi, look, the Senate 100-0. We may have political disagreements in our country and other topics, but not on this. Every single senator, from the most conservative to the most liberal, they're all on the same page. And I'll use an example that's actually a very similar circumstance, which is Mark Swedan. So Mark Swedan is a Texan who was wrongfully imprisoned in China for over 10 years. He was thrown in prison. His health failed badly. And I led the fight in the Senate for years to free Mark Swedan, including sitting down with the Chinese ambassador and one-on-one, leaning in very hard, urging China to release him, that civilized countries don't keep political prisoners. Joe Biden was president during much of this time, and so I repeatedly pressured President Biden and the State Department to raise Mark Swedan. Mark Swedan's mom it lives in Texas. I talked to her multiple times, and I did the same thing. I introduced a resolution calling for the release of Mark Swedan, and it passed the Senate just like this one did, 100-0. That gives real force, and it ended up Joe Biden followed through and pressed it. The State Department followed through, and finally the pressure was enough that China released Mark Swedan. So he is no longer in a Chinese prison. He has been released. He came back. In fact, he came to my office. I had the opportunity to meet him and embrace him. And this is someone who for years I was speaking his name and demanding his release. And it's, you know, often when you're dealing with a government like the Chinese Communist government, it's a question of ratcheting up pressure. And any one step typically is not enough, but the more pressure you put on, the more leverage you put on, the more likely they are to comply.

0: Whereas such arrests have been widely condemned by the international community and human rights organizations, with repeated calls for the release of the detainees. Whereas on May 17, 2025, Pastor Gao Guan Fu of the Light of Zion Church in Xi'an City was detained and is being held on charges of, quote, using superstitious activities to undermine the implementation of law. In other words, being a Christian is what they're holding him for, and also, quote, fraud. Whereas Pastor Gao's wife, Pang Yu, who was subsequently detained on June 7, 2025, remains held despite holding no official position in the church and has been denied access to critical prescription medication. Whereas on or about October 10th, 2025, authorities of the People's Republic of China detained Pastor Jin Mingri, founder of Zion Church, along with other church leaders on equally dubious charges of, quote, illegal uses of information networks. Whereas Pastor Jin continues to be detained without access to critical medications to treat diabetes or contact with family members in the People's Republic of China and the United States. Whereas on November 7th, 2025, the Senate unanimously passed Senate Resolution 463, calling for the immediate and unconditional release of all detained members of Zion Church, including Pastor Jin. And by the way, that was my resolution as well that I introduced and passed last year. And for the government of the People's Republic of China to end harassment and intimidations of the relatives of Zion Church members and their relatives. Whereas in 1995, Jimmy Lai founded the Apple Daily newspaper in Hong Kong and subsequently faced repeated harassment and arrest, including a 69-month sentence in 2022 on dubious fraud charges that were later overturned, and a subsequent 20-year sentence in February 2026 on dubious national security charges. Whereas in December 2025, President Donald Trump said he had asked Chinese President Xi Jinping to consider releasing Jimmy Lai. Whereas on December 4th, 2025, House Resolution 930 was introduced commemorating Jimmy Lai and calling on authorities of the People's Republic of China to immediately and unconditionally release Jimmy Lai and all other Hong Kong pro-democracy advocates in prisons. And it goes on. There are a whole series more of whereas provisions. But then it says, resolved that the Senate calls upon the president to prioritize securing the humanitarian release of Pastor Jin Mingri, Pastor Gao Quan Fu, and his wife Pang Yu, Jimmy Lai, Dr. Gulsham Abbas, and Ek Parasat, and other wrongfully detained individuals on the agenda for engagements with President Xi Jinping, including the anticipated May 2026 summit, and urges the president to seek verifiable proof of life and access to independent legal counsel, family communication, and medical care for such detainees, and reaffirms the commitment of the United States to defend political and religious freedoms worldwide.
1: Incredible. It really is. And look, this is an administration, as you know, that has really been about getting back Americans all over the world. They've made it a priority.
0: With great success. President Trump is very effective at this.
1: And that's the reason why I think it's going to be very interesting to see what comes out of this. Quickly, what is your definition of success of overall this big meeting with China?
0: Look, it depends. There are a number of things that President Trump is trying to accomplish. One of the things he's trying to do is to get China to assist with Iran. And China is the main purchaser of Iranian oil. And so China could exert a lot of leverage over Iran. And the president is urging Xi to lean on Iran in particular to hand over their enriched uranium, to stop enriching, to stop funding terrorism, and to open the Strait of Hormuz. Secondly, I think the president is also working to open the Chinese market. So, for example, it's been reported now that China agreed to buy 200 Boeing planes. That's a big deal. The president is fighting for farmers and ranchers to get our crops and our livestock into China. And he's fighting for U.S. manufacturers. And so he's fighting for American jobs in China. He's fighting for American national security in China. And he's also fighting for China to do the right thing and release these wrongfully detained political prisoners.
1: Yeah, it's going to be a very interesting trip and interesting to see what actually comes of it all. We'll take a quick break. You've been listening to Verdict with Ted Cruz, Ben Ferguson.

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0: Welcome back. It is Verdict with Senator Ted Cruz, Ben Ferguson with you. It's so nice to have you with us wherever you are around the country. 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So make sure you subscribe to Verdict with Ted Cruz on the YouTube channel as well. All right, Senator, this is a very interesting story. It deals with the New York Times, not something you say every day, being sued by a foreign country and a lawsuit that I think many are going to be very excited when they hear exactly who's suing the New York Times and what it's all about.
7: Well, let's start with the proposition that the New York Times is a garbage newspaper, that they are not, in fact.
0: You need a second for that? I second that. Amen.
7: Look, they are not journalists. They are not objectively reporting on facts. They are not trying to tell the truth. They are dishonest. They are propagandists. They are hard left. They are frequently pushing anti-American propaganda, left-wing propaganda. And in particular, the New York Times hates the state of Israel. So they are routinely, any way they can slander Israel, they're eager to do so. And that has been the case for many decades. That being said, they reached a new low with a column by Nicholas Kristof. That was truly repulsive. And let me read to you how National Review reported on this issue. The Israeli government is suing the New York Times over columnist Nicholas Kristof's thinly sourced report accusing Israeli soldiers and prison guards of using rape and other forms of sexual violence against Palestinian prisoners as part of an organized state policy. Kristof's column, which goes so far as to accuse Israeli soldiers of using trained dogs to rape Palestinian prisoners, cites a number of obviously conflicted organizations and individuals whose accounts are not backed by documentation or supporting eyewitnesses' accounts. Now, understand this for a minute. Kristof wrote that the Israeli government uses dogs to rape Palestinian prisoners, men, that they let's just start with a fairly obvious proposition. Dogs don't rape people. Like, that's not something dogs do. That's not, like even in the world of anti-Semitic Israel hate, yeah, making up stories that they've trained dogs to rape human beings, there is zero evidence of that. That is not something. And by the way, Kristof had no evidence of it. He just cites, well, here, I'll read a little more. Quote, following the publication by Nicholas Kristof of the New York Times of one of the most hideous and distorted lies ever published against the state of Israel in the modern press, which also received the backing of the newspaper, Prime Minister Benjamin Netanyahu and Foreign Minister Gideon Sa'ar have instructed the initiation of a defamation lawsuit against the New York Times. So Israel is suing the New York Times for defamation. The column cites 14 individuals who claim to have been raped or otherwise sexually assaulted by Israeli settlers or members of the security forces, only a few of whom agreed to be named. Of the named sources, several have changed their accounts over time, and at least one has a history of promoting Hamas terror. The column also relies heavily on claims made by human rights watchdogs such as Euromed Human Rights Monitor, a group with close ties to Hamas and a history of gross and unsubstantiated claims against Israel. The Bingo. Times is standing by Kristof, saying in a Wednesday evening statement that the column is based on, quote, on the record accounts and cites several analyses. This is, look, the slander and just the bias of the New York Times, that they don't report facts. And I'll tell you, Kristof's column came out right before a detailed report came out of the sexual abuse by Hamas on October 7th and afterwards, yes, of the hostages they took. And I guarantee you, Kristof of the New York Times, they knew this report was coming. And so this is exactly out of the Saul Alinsky playbook. This is exactly how leftists operate. What it is, what they are doing, they accuse others of doing. In this instance, Hamas used rape at a massive level Now, mind you, no one's accused.
0: It was pre-planned and well-organized, to be clear. It was part of the attack. And so people understand this, the reporting that was coming out, which is why, of course, the New York Times would publish what they just published. The report was very clear that they had pre-planned and orchestrated to use rape and sexual assault during and after the attacks of October 7th on the people that were going to be taken hostage. Like, this wasn't organic. It was purposely planned to take place. And that's part of the reporting. And so, like you mentioned a moment ago, we will accuse the other side of doing literally what we did. And what they did, the terrorists did, that went in there and took people, is they said, we're going to rape them, we're going to kill some of them, we're going to rape others, and we're going to keep raping them, and we're going to hold them hostage and keep sexually assaulting them. That was all part of their terrorist plan.
7: Yeah, and to give you a sense, you may say, well, look, Christoph, he's a columnist in the New York Times. Surely he's objective. Surely he's not biased. And that would, of course, be wrong, and stop calling me Shirley. let me give you an amazing fact about Nicholas Christoph. Okay, this is from a story in the Free Beacon. Headline, Times columnist Christoph's father fought on Nazi side in World War II.
0: Yep.
7: Hamas prison rape dog propagandist dad also defended Vichy war criminal, then committed suicide after decades of nightmares. Now, New York Times columnist Nicholas Christoph, whose article accusing Israel of using dogs and carrots to rape Palestinian prisoners, is being denounced by the Israeli foreign minister as a Hamas propaganda fabricated and a baseless blood libel. Had a father who served on the Nazi side during World War II. In Christoph's 2024 memoir, Chasing Hope, he writes, when I was growing up and other kids talked about their dads heroically battling the Nazis, I kept quiet. I didn't want to admit that my father had actually fought for a year on the same side of the Nazis. Christoph's father also wrote a letter to the editor of the Times in 1989 defending Paul Touvier, the intelligence chief of a pro-Nazi militia in Vichy, France, who was convicted of killing seven Jewish hostages. Now, look, I got to say, I guess the apple doesn't fall far from the tree, but it is still a little amazing to have someone who fought alongside the Nazis have his son now spreading Hamas propaganda attacking Israel. And I guess the question you would ask is there anyone responsible at the New York Times? Is there any editor? The fact that you have the state of Israel suing them for defamation. So one of the things Israel is going to get in this litigation is they're going to get the emails and discussions of, hey, is there any fact checking? Is there any basis for these extraordinary and ridiculous and absurd claims? And I think it is likely that you're going to see that the editors didn't care if there was any basis. This is the political story they wanted to tell, because they knew that the damning report of Hamas's use of rape was coming out, and so they decided, let's put it all on Israel and blame Israel. It's disgraceful, but sadly it is not very uncommon for the New York Times.
0: No, it's not. And by the way, go grab that Free Beacon article. You can read all about it. It's Hamas propaganda. New York Times writer Christoph, sexual violence column caps a career of corrections, retractions, and apologies going back 25 years. It's a great read. Don't forget, we do this show Monday, Wednesday, Friday. Hit that subscribe or auto download button. Download Verdict with Ted Cruz wherever you get your podcasts. 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
17: So Virginia's current voting map will stay put at least for now. The Supreme Court has rejected Democratic redistricting efforts.
19: Virginia Governor Abigail Spanberg is now criticizing the high court's decision, saying it goes against what Virginians had voted for. She says, as governor, I will make sure voters know when and how to cast their votes this year.
17: Fox's Madeline Rivera. More than 200,000 commuters are bracing for the worst in the Northeast.
20: Thousands of workers for the Long Island Railroad walked off the job around 12:01 this morning, bringing the nation's busiest passenger railway to a grinding halt.
17: Fox's Chandley Painter, among the major sticking points, wages and health care costs, the railroad argues meeting union demands would mean fare hikes for riders. 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
23: 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It's Checka Pro Joe. 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I've got some great news for you. 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In a moment, I'm going to introduce my good friend, Jimmy, the HVAC expert. 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Jimmy, the HVAC expert, welcome to the show, my friend.
24: Happy to be here. Happy to be on the show. Looking forward to talking HVAC today.
23: It is great to have you here, old friend. I'm not saying you're old. I'm just saying we are old friends. We've been doing this for a very long time. I reach out to you because you are an HVAC expert. Once again, heating, ventilation, and air conditioning. And it is so important where we live here. 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It just gets really hot. 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So what I wanted to do is get Jimmy here on the program to talk about your heating and air conditioning system, primarily air conditioning. And we have special offers from our good friends right here in town from Fiskor Plumbing and Air. We're going to be talking about some problems that you may have in your home. 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How does that sound?
24: That sounds great.
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23: Kevin Fiskor and his team at Fiskor are guaranteeing this. 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
24: he's going to guarantee that the system isn't going to break down this summer?
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24: Holy cow.
23: That's right. You got to call now, 928-484-8633. Once again, the phone number is 928-484-8633. Fiskor Plumbing and Air. Kevin is the main guy over there. He's got a great team. And I'll tell you, Jimmy, the reason why he's doing this is what he told me. He says, we're part of this community. We want to be known as the number one plumber and air conditioning company in town. 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
23: way.
24: Sure.
23: No way. 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It's only $49, ordinarily $199. So, Jimmy, we're saving our listeners $150. But on top of that, there's a won't break down this summer guarantee. I've got that in quotes here on my sheet of paper in front of me. It's something that only Fiskor does, the won't break down this summer guarantee. Isn't it like a law where the hottest day of the summer, you have the family over, it's a Sunday, it's 4:00 in the afternoon, and the HVAC system stops running? That's very uncomfortable.
24: The only thing you miss there is it's on 4th of July weekend.
23: 4th of July weekend. It's at the end of the day, and it happens to be a Sunday as well. It could be the 4th, whatever. It's a weekend or holiday, and now you're like, oh, my gosh, who am I going to call, and how much is it going to cost me? Well, if you get the won't break down this summer guarantee, you don't have to worry about it. It's only $49 today. 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These numbers will dwindle as far as how many callers can get this. Right now, we still have 10 available, but it will go away by the end of the program. You must call this hour, 928-484-8633. During the program today, we are going to be talking about the extreme heat in this part of the country where we are here in Prescott Valley, and what we can do to save money and be more comfortable in our homes. And, you know, Jimmy, those are two primary things that the homeowner talks to me about. Number one is I want to save money. I want to reduce my energy costs. It costs me $400, $500, maybe $600 a month in the summertime to run my air conditioning system. How can I save money there? And also, how can I be more comfortable? And it's really important to have your system balanced, to be running right. Hopefully the system was installed properly the first time. But Fiskor can come out and they can look at your system and tell you what's going on. They're going to be looking at your filters. They're going to be looking at your coils. They're going to check your refrigerant levels and make sure everything is working well. If it's not, you know what they're going to do, Jimmy?
24: I would imagine they would probably have a full recommendation and tell you exactly what needs to be done to correct it.
23: So it's a no-obligation recommendation. So they're going to show you where the problem is or where it may be. And that's great because you can either get something worked on now, get it fixed now, or you'll know what needs to be done at some point. So, Jimmy, you know what happens. Early in the season, the systems don't work as hard. But when it's 100 degrees out, 100 plus, and it's driving hard, it seems like it's running all day long, right? If there's any issue with the system, if it's compromised at all, it could then just stop working. Maybe something as simple as a capacitor that just, you know, blows, or it could be something bigger. And to kind of frame this, think about someone who is not in good shape, but they're operating okay as a human. But now they try to run a marathon. Something's going to break, right? Because they're out pushing hard.
24: Absolutely. Absolutely. But even somebody that's not in good shape can move fairly quickly when it's a little cooler out, can't they?
23: Mm-hmm.
24: As soon as it gets a little warm and all of a sudden you start sweating, you know, something's going to give. And it's exactly what happens with air conditioning.
23: Absolutely. So a lot of people want to know, when is it time to replace my air conditioning system? And that's a good question. I know some people who moved into a brand new house and within a couple of years replaced it because it wasn't the one they wanted. It wasn't efficient. It was like a builder grade, right? So they wanted something that was multi-stage, that was a higher SEER rating, which means more efficient. So they'll have it replaced. But here are the top 7 reasons you should consider getting your air conditioning replaced. Do you want to hear this, Jimmy?
24: Yeah.
23: You know what? We're going to go to a break in a moment. So I'm going to talk about this after the break. Okay? It'll be the top 7 indications that you may need a new air conditioning system. However, you can always get your system tuned up, repaired, but it's really good to know what may be happening with your air conditioning system in the future. The phone number, 928-484-8633. 928-484-8633. Jimmy and I will be right back right after this here on the Checka Pro Radio Show. Stand by.
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23: 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I'm Checka Pro Joe. 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
24: Pretty straightforward.
23: It is pretty straightforward. 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What is that? 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Jimmy, here in Arizona, there are 7 indicators of why you might need a new air conditioning system. 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I'm going to go over those 7 in a moment, but I want to talk about the offer that Kevin Fiskor has brought to my radio program today. 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I mean, who does that? 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It's a system tune-up for only $49. And that's ordinarily $199, so you're going to save $150 on that. Not to mention the free duct inspection, so the value goes up even more.
24: I'm just blown away at the $49 and what you're going to get. 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
23: Mm.
24: But just before we went to break, you said there was even more guaranteed. And that, to me, was super. So why don't you tell us about that?
23: Yeah, so they have a guarantee, Jimmy. It's called the Won't Break Down This Summer Guarantee. After they take a look at your system and get it all tuned up, they're going to guarantee that it's not going to break down. And if it is, well, they'll come out and they'll take care of it. Here's the phone number. By the way, there's only 8 of these offers left. We started the program with 10, and Jerry, who is our producer, is talking to me in the ear, and Jerry says there's only 8 left. You got to call now, 928-484-8633. That's the phone number, 928-484-8633. So before the break, I was talking about these indicators that your HVAC system may be failing, could be over time, especially in the heat of Arizona. So there are 7 key indicators. So I'm going to go through these. I'm going to have my friend Jimmy, who is an HVAC expert, back me up on this, because this just makes a lot of sense. So if you're having frequent repairs, you're calling the AC repair guy out twice a year, too much. As a matter of fact, even once a year for a repair, that's an indicator, isn't it? Because it's one thing to have them come out once or twice for maintenance, but to come out for repair even once a year, that's a lot, isn't it, Jimmy?
24: That's a lot. If your system is running normally and it's not, you know, extremely old and it's been taken care of, once a year is excessive.
23: It just shouldn't need, within 12 months, a repair. And if you're getting multiple repairs within a year, you really have an issue. That's an indicator. Number 2, rising energy bills. We're not just talking about the cost of energy. We're talking about kilowatt hours, so not the cost of it. You have to look at relative usage of energy. And if your energy bills continue to go up because you're using more energy from your air conditioning system, that's an issue. What could contribute to that, Jimmy? Why would the system be drawing more energy?
24: Well, just like anything else, it's a mechanical system. So age, as the system ages, it just has to work harder. And when things work harder, it draws more energy. It could be that maybe there wasn't any maintenance done, or you're not doing maintenance on a frequent basis. This tune-up that Fiskor is offering here will definitely help that. Yeah, filters, another thing. If filters aren't replaced frequently, And there are different schools of thought and different filters. But if filters aren't replaced frequently, system will also run continuously and draw a whole lot more energy.
23: Another good point, number three here on this list of seven indicators that you may need to replace your heating, ventilation, and air conditioning system is inconsistent temperatures within the home. We're not talking about outside ambient. We're talking about inside your home. So uneven cooling or heating throughout the home. That could be a sign of a failing system. I like people, Jimmy, to think about their heating and air conditioning system like their body. Sometimes we'll go to the doctor, especially as we get older, right? We go to the doctor because something's not right anymore. For instance, you might tell your doctor, I get up two or three times a night to pee. I didn't used to do that. Now, is it just because I'm getting old, or is that an indication? Well, it's probably an indication you're getting old, but there might be something else, right?
24: Oh, yeah, absolutely. How about you go to the doctor and say, you know, I'm feeling this tingling in my fingers I never felt before. Mm.
23: Exactly. So you need to determine what's going on. Some of these things, as the air conditioning system age, or we do, are something that's just going to happen because of the age of the system. We can't do a lot about our bodies. We can't replace ourselves, but you can replace your air conditioning system. But before you do that, you can get it maintained. I'm going to give out Kevin Fiskor's phone number here from Fiskor Plumbing and Air here in Prescott Valley. It's 928-484-8633. Write it down. Better yet, put it in your phone. And I'm going to tell you this number a little bit slower. 928-484-8633. 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It's ordinarily $199. And Kevin and his team are going to guarantee this with a won't break down this summer guarantee. Only seven of these offers left. We started off with 10, and Jerry, my producer, says just seven. Call now, 928-484-8633. If you didn't get the phone number you're driving, don't worry. We will be giving it out again shortly. Okay, we're up to number four, Jimmy, on this list of key indicators of why you might need a new air conditioning system. You ready for this, buddy?
24: Let's hear it.
23: This one's a little disturbing. Strange noises or odors. Well, yeah, I've been in a home that had a very old air conditioning system. It did make a lot of noise. It shouldn't sound like a jet taking off. And it can smell, and I think the odors are like mildew and mold, right? I mean, it gets mildewy.
24: Yeah, they get mildewy. There's a lot of what they call microbial growth, your dark, damp environment. It can get pretty nasty in there, and yeah, it will create an odor, and sometimes even create a scenario that's unhealthy.
23: Yeah. Number five, humidity problems. Now, I have to say, in our climate, we don't have major humidity problems. But what's interesting is if your heating, ventilation, and air conditioning system is not running optimally, you actually could have some humidity in your house. And that's not good. It should be not wet. And so what happens is your air conditioning system is doing two primary things, right, Jimmy? It is cooling the air. At the same time, it's going to extract humidity. That's just what it does. It's like a big dehumidifier. If it's not cycling on and off at the right times, it may be cooling enough, but not taking enough humidity out where you're saying, hey, it's a little damp in here. And that's a key indicator, isn't it?
24: Absolutely. In fact, if it's if the system's not working properly, it may actually increase the humidity in the house.
23: Yeah. Yeah. And that's a problem. You know, a lot of people don't realize how much condensation comes off of an air conditioning system until maybe the condenser line backs up. And they're like, why is there water coming into my living room? Or, you know, why is it leaking in my garage? The reason is because water is pulled out of the air. And it needs to go somewhere, and it should be drained properly. That's a whole nother conversation. But understand there's moisture. So if the moisture is sitting somewhere, because it has been pulled out of the air, it'll pool up, and that could cause some problems. Okay, number six in this list of seven key signs you may need to replace your heating and air conditioning system is system age. So if your system is over 10 years old, you really need to have someone look at it, don't you, Jimmy?
24: You certainly do. And I'm going to say, you're in the desert, 10 years is even pushing it, quite frankly. Systems run continuously. They are taxed. They are run more so than most other parts of the country. So as far as runtime and hours, as the system ages, it wears down. So yeah, you're approaching that 10-year mark. Absolutely need to have the system looked at.
23: Absolutely. Your heating portion of your HVAC system, that's a little more on the simple end. Heating is way easier than cooling, and generally that may last a little longer than the cooling side, but you should get it all done at once. As a matter of fact, it's very difficult really to piece it together. When it's time to get your air conditioning replaced or your furnace, the heater part, you need to get it all done. This question comes in all the time, Jimmy, you know, from a homeowner. Can I just get my air conditioning replaced and not the heat side? Or can I just get the outside unit of my air conditioning replaced and not the inside? And the answer to that is
24: no, absolutely not.
23: Hey, we're going to finish this list after the break, but here is the phone number. Call now, 928-484-8633. Jimmy and I will be right back right after this here on Checka Pro Radio. Stand by. 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
23: 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We only have 5 of these offers left. We started with 10. We're about halfway through the show, so it's about right. 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When Fiskor answers the phone, let him know that you're listening to the Checka Pro Radio Show and you want the offer that was on the air of the AC Rejuvenation Service. 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Jimmy, the HVAC experts joining me here today on the program. 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
23: All right, so we're working through this list of the seven key signs that you may need a new air conditioning system. We started off with number one, frequent repairs. 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Makes sense. Three, inconsistent temperatures inside your home, hot and cold spots and so forth, short cycling, ductwork issues. Number four, strange noises or odors. Like I said, if it sounds like a jet plane taking off, you've got a problem. All kinds of issues with mustiness, mildew. You can smell that, and that's not good to smell. It's not good to have go into your lungs, and it means there could be a problem with your air conditioning system. And the number five was a humidity issue. So now we're moving on to number six. Are you ready for this, Jimmy?
24: Yeah, let's hear it.
23: Okay. This is simple. System age. Most AC units last 10, 15 years. If it's over 15 years, you don't even need to get it inspected. You just need to get a new one. So have Fiscor come out, take a look at it, and give you options, because the technology has changed so much. They're so much more efficient, and they're going to cool your house and keep the humidity levels where they should be inside the home. It'll be a perfect system. But I've known people, Jimmy, who've had systems 5-6 years, and they're already showing a lot of signs of wear and tear and breaking down. And so the system age is number six for an indicator. And then here's something that a lot of people don't think about, and I think about this a lot when it comes to my vehicles, my cars and trucks. The expired warranty. I sleep much better when there's a warranty for my air conditioning system. Don't you?
24: Oh, absolutely. You can end up spending hundreds, if not thousands, of dollars in repairs that you're not really ready for. Most people don't wake up in the morning and say, oh, I hope my AC breaks down today.
23: Mm-hmm. Mm-hmm. And so it's like any insurance policy. It's kind of nice to know that you have homeowner's insurance. 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Auto insurance, the same thing. 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I want you to call now to get some of the few offers that are left for the free duct inspection. See what's in those ducts. 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Again, the phone number is 928-484-8633. Jimmy, did I miss anything on that list of seven? 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Once again, frequent repairs, rising energy bills, inconsistent temperatures, strange noises or odors, humidity problems, the age of the system, and the expired warranty.
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23: It is. 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So I'm going to talk in general terms here, but I'm actually going to quiz you to see if you have any idea, Jimmy, on savings here. So if you increase your thermostat by just 1 degree here in the Arizona heat in the summertime, what percentage do you think you can save on your utility bills? 1%?
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23: Well, it's 3%, which isn't bad, though.
24: Yeah.
23: Because it's only 1 degree. So let's say that you like it at 72 degrees. If you increase your thermostat by just 1 degree, Jimmy, you can save 3% on your utility bills. So in the summertime, if you like it at 72, you move it to 73, you probably won't be that much more uncomfortable, but you'll save money. So you can play the game. Do I want to be a little less comfortable and save money? Or do I just want to put it at 59, which and just freeze yourself out and spend a lot of money? You can save all kinds of money. So I did some math here. If you increase your thermostat in the summertime by 3 degrees, you could save between $10 and $30 a month. That's not bad. I will tell you, though, usually in a couple situation, husband and wife, someone likes it warmer, someone likes it cooler. Don't you find that?
24: Oh, every single time. Somebody controls the thermostat.
23: Who is it in your home?
24: I'm the thermostat Nazi for sure. So,
23: oh, you are? Okay. Okay.
24: Yeah.
23: And how does that go over with the missus?
24: Not well. I think I'm the thermostat Nazi. She ultimately controls it, if we're going to be honest.
23: you change the thermostat, and the next thing you know, it's like, Jimmy,
24: yes.
23: I'm going to ask you to change it to something I like. The phone number for Fiscor, 928-484-8633. 928-484-8633. You know, something else you can do as well, you can turn your fan on. Whether it's an oscillating fan or a ceiling fan, that can help you save some money as well, because you get a feel-like temperature that changes. So if it's 74 on the thermostat, that's the ambient temperature in the home. But when you put the fan, I have to say this carefully, the fan blowing on your skin, you will feel cooler. In reality, though, the air isn't cooler, and that's an interesting phenomenon. You know what I'm talking about, Jimmy, right? It's a feel-like.
24: It's a feel-like temperature. We want to get super techy and talk about evaporation. That's what's happening. But it just feels cooler. Fans cool people. So turn your fan on. You will feel cooler than what the actual temperature in the room is.
23: Absolutely. Here's a list of some key points of the importance of maintaining your HVAC system. We talk about this. It's you know, so important. It's critical to life for us here in this part of the country. It gets very, very hot in Arizona. So, number one, it's so essential to keep your air conditioning system maintained. And the first reason is it keeps your home cool in the intense heat. It's just logical, right? Like, why would I want to maintain my system? How about to keep cool? That's the number one thing. Number two, it improves energy efficiency and reduce your costs. We keep going back to that, right? We go back to comfort, which was number one, keeping your home cool in this intense heat. And then we also talk about energy efficiency. So I want to be comfortable and save money. So number two is it improves energy efficiency and reduce your costs. Cleaning the system is critical. And that's something that the team at Fiscor can help you out with. Let's talk a little bit about cleaning coils to be more efficient for your air conditioning system. We're going to go to a break. When we come back, we're going to go through this nice little list of ways to maintain your HVAC system and be more efficient. Jim and I will be right back right after this here on Check A Pro Radio.
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0: 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Hey, I'm going to give out the phone number in case you were looking for it and you haven't had a chance to call. 928-484-8633. 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I am your host, Checka Pro Joe. 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I know my friend Jimmy, the HVAC expert, keeps his air conditioning system tuned up. Don't you, bud?
1: I certainly do.
0: So I was going over these key points. There are six key points of the importance of maintaining your HVAC system here in this part of Arizona. I went through the first two before the break, and now I'm going to go through the rest. Number one, keeps your home cool in the intense heat. Makes sense. It's pretty obvious. Number two, it improves your energy efficiency and reduce costs. We've been talking about that, Jimmy, throughout the program, that you want to be comfortable and save money. Number three, and this is kind of important, maintaining your system will extend the life of your HVAC system. I always go back to our human health. If you abuse yourself, if you smoke, you drink, you don't eat good food, like a lot of ultra-processed food, you don't eat whole foods, you don't get good sleep, you don't exercise, your system will break down. And you will die prematurely. I can almost guarantee you that. Same thing with your HVAC system, right?
1: 100%. If you don't maintain it, if you don't take care of it, just like a human body, though, if you don't go to the doctor to get checked out, maybe you won't even know there's a problem. So here's why you need to have your system checked out, maintained, in order to increase its lifespan and find out if you do have a problem that, you know, isn't presenting itself right now.
0: That's a great point. A good friend of mine in the radio business, he retired and for the first time in a long time decided to get a physical. Here's a guy in the early 60s decides to go and get a physical. They do some tests, test his blood. They retest it again because they wanted to make sure. Found out that he had a rare blood cancer and he was going to die. He didn't. It took years to fix him. They basically took all of his blood out and replaced it. His entire immune system was reset because when you take all that out, it doesn't know you had chicken pox and measles and that cold and that flu. It's wild. So here's a guy in his 60s today who doesn't have the immune system of someone that age. He's the immune system of a newborn. Wild. Anyway, he would have definitely perished if he hadn't gone in because he wasn't feeling it. So you don't always know there's a problem with your HVAC system. So number four is it improves the indoor air quality. We talked about that earlier, Jimmy. And that's important, improving your indoor air quality. We can't talk about that enough. Everything from

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1: Worst possible time. 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
0: Exactly. Or July 4th.
1: Yes.
0: It's not good. 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So call now. Okay, last but not least, number six, ensure safety and compliance. Interesting. So when the technicians from Fiskor come out to take a look at your system, they are going to be able to examine things, make sure all the electrical is wired properly, that it's safe, and any other components, because there's a lot of power going through that system.
1: Yeah, absolutely. Absolutely. You know, just the aside from the safe thing, make sure it's compliant. You know, there have been so many regulation changes in the air conditioning industry. So many things have been updated and upgraded. And you want to make sure you're not only in compliance, but making sure that things are safe to operate.
0: Yeah, it's pretty much the most used appliance and certainly the biggest draw. So where we are here in Arizona, it's hot in the summertime. Our systems are running constantly. The draw is huge. The majority of our utility bills is going to be running the HVAC system. It's really that simple. It's not the refrigerator, the TV, the computer. Generally, all those combined could be sometimes half of the usage. Because when it's 100 plus degrees outside, that system's running hard, as efficient as some of these systems are. And that brings me to my next point. If you have an older system that's not efficient, you are spending so much unnecessary money on utilities.
1: Without a doubt. The overspend in the utilities, if you look at it over a period of a few years, you're buying a new system, whether you believe it or not. You're paying for a new system because you're overspending. Why give the money to a utility company? Why would you do that unnecessarily?
0: Yeah.
1: So having a system maintained, though, Jim, I can't stress the importance of having a system maintained. For everything you just said, and for only $49 that this deal is going to give, to me is a no-brainer. Why don't you talk about that again?
0: Yeah, and this offer, by the way, is only available here on my program today. 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Again, 928-484-8633. After the show concludes, this offer will not be available. 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
0: 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I'm going to quickly cover a couple of things before we go. It's important for people to understand what we've talked about. We talked about knowing when to replace your HVAC system. We went through seven different things quickly here. Number one, frequent repairs. If you have frequent repairs, there's an indication. Rising energy bills, we keep talking about that, there's an indication. Number three, inconsistent temperatures. Number four, strange noises or odors. Five, humidity problems. Number six, system age. And last but not least, the expired warranty, number seven. And that's something really to consider. I do sleep better at night when I do have everything checked out, everything running smoothly, making sure my refrigerant is where it needs to be, and having that warranty, because I do not want that system to break down. Just like when I'm on the freeway, I do not want my vehicle to stop running, because that is dangerous as well. Jimmy, the HVAC expert, thank you so much for joining me here today on the Checka Pro Radio Show. I look forward to having you back on a show again soon.
1: Absolutely. Had a great time, and actually learned a couple of things myself here today. So excellent, excellent, excellent.
0: And thanks to all of you for joining me here on the Checka Pro Radio Show. Be safe out there.

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2: Arizona News Audio. In Northern Arizona, DPS says a woman who was being trafficked along with her four-year-old daughter texted them and helped them find and rescue her and her daughter. The Republican candidates for State Superintendent of Public Instruction met on the debate stage for the first time. Incumbent Tom Horn and current State Treasurer Kimberly Yee both expressed opposition to the teaching of the merits of DEI.
3: In DEI, they keep pushing race. You have to have equal results by race regardless of merit. And that's totally wrong.
4: And these types of policies are not effective. I would like to have this time in the classroom talking about civics and government.
2: Both candidates support ESAs but differ on how to manage them. A GCU choir will represent Arizona Sunday in Washington, D.C. at an event kicking off celebrations marking the nation's 250th birthday. Dr. Juan Hernandez, director of GCU's 14-member group Critical Mass, says they'll perform three songs.
5: It's a group of gospel music and African-American spirituals.
2: Connie Weber, Arizona News Audio.
6: 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Barkley then calls 911 and Southwest Gas from a safe location.
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12: 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The suspense thriller Stillwater starring Matt Damon. Ryan Reynolds stars in the comedy Free Guy. The Green Knight, the sci-fi fantasy starring Dev Patel. Dwayne Johnson and Emily Blunt star together in Jungle Cruise. John Cena in the action adventure with some comedy, The Suicide Squad. Thomasin McKenzie stars in the suspense thriller, Old. 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
19: Welcome to this week's edition of The Mountain Gardener. Your host, Ken Lane, here every week talking about the landscapes of northern Arizona. Oh, May is such a beautiful month in the mountains. I wish there wasn't quite as much wind or breezes, but it is the planting season, and it's time to fill up those vegetable gardens, flower gardens, hanging baskets, containers. It's just fun. I've got a few pockets left, but it's starting to get full. I thought I'd go over the low maintenance garden. So there are some plants. So we just got a load of cacti, lots of choyas, or teddy bear cactus, prickly pears, opuntias, hedgehogs, or clare cup, these little tiny clusters of cacti. And then there's some others that just act like it. We have a ketchup and mustard yucca. So we took a dwarf yucca, a brake light yucca. This is a brighter red. So most of your red yuccas aren't really red. They're more like salmon colored or pinky than they are true red. Well, brake light looks like a brake light. It's pure red. And then we put that in the same container and grew them out with a Little Miss Sunshine dwarf yucca. So now we've got two matching yuccas. The foliage looks exactly the same on both of these. You grow them together, then as they start to bloom, you've got bright red and bright yellow, like mustard yellow yuccas in the same container. So now you've got a red or ketchup and mustard yucca. So we're getting creative with some of this stuff. We've got giant yuccas, the same plant, only on steroids. It's huge, just huge. Gets up taller than you and I. It's magnificent. And then everything in between. Another low maintenance, like low maintenance, there are some three varieties of manzanita. Now manzanita, the normal one you see when you're roaming around the Bradshaws, the back country of this area, you're seeing wild Howard McMinn manzanita. It's big. It's as tall as you and I. It's just like gigantic. It's just too big for a lot of yards. And so we've introduced three other dwarf varieties and then a ground cover variety. It's called Bearberry or Knick Manzanita. They're all related, all cousins. Just one's a dwarf, one's a big boy, the native one, and then a couple more manageable, cuter, lusher. They all have the evergreen foliage. They've got the red bark. They get the bell-shaped flowers that the pollinators just love to be all over. Now, early spring. So it tends to bloom. Manzanita, it blooms about when the rosemaries are starting to bloom in March. That's when they start to take off. And now they've just, they're starting, they can form little berries. They're starting to push their new growth. But low, I would say you would plant manzanita and not put them on your drip irrigation system. I would say water them by hand. You're very likely, this is personal experience. My name's Ken. I'm a gardener too. I've killed a couple manzanitas because I put them on the drip system in the backyard. And I've got this heavy, heavy clay soil. There's no caliche, which is unfortunate, but it's heavy clay and it's a north slope. So it doesn't get as much sunshine as, let's say, the front yard, which is right south facing. It's like scorcher up there. It's a whole nother growing zone warmer in the front yard than in the backyard. I'm on a slope overlooking the Dells. I mean, it's beautiful vistas. I love it. But there's a learning curve to every new landscape. And manzanita was one of my learning curves. That one and evergreen. So I tried to get tried to introduce a Spanish fir, the most beautiful fir I've ever seen. Oh my gosh. And there are some around, but I've killed one. I've killed two in my backyard. It just was too heavy. The clay just would not breathe. And no matter how I modified the soil or raised up the soil, as soon as I put them on that irrigation system, it just started watering too much. So now I'm learning, water them by hand when I remember. And so I've got this whole backyard that's super, super low maintenance. I hardly water the thing. I care for it once a year. I go and prune it and clean it up. And that's it. That's a low maintenance landscape. Now, I don't have cacti in that environment just because I've got grandkids, dogs everywhere. I don't want to be pulling out stickers, burrs, and thorns out of the dogs, out of the grandkids. Don't want to make a mistake. I do have quite a few yuccas. I've got many things like a yucca-looking thing. There's Spanish swords. There's brooms, Scotch broom. I've got a new red, it's almost orange, Scotch broom. Now, Spanish broom is blooming all around town right now. It's bright yellow, very fragrant. It's very tall. It's too big for my backyard. I don't want something that, I don't want to maintain something that much. I want something shorter. So I introduced Scotch broom in my backyard because it only gets up to about chest high, just above hip high or so. Same flowers, same fragrance, but you get more color choices. There's yellow, yes, and there's butter yellow, and there's red, and there's this orange. There's different colors. There's a pink. There's Spanish. I think Spanish is got all the claim to fame, but I think Scotch brooms are better. They're cousins, just ones from Spain, one's from Scotland, and they just have different sizes and different colors and more personalities, but super drought hardy. I planted those and I'll water them by hand till they're fully rooted out. Hey, once a week, I'll go out and take my watering cans out, water them, but they're low, low, low maintenance. I hardly prune these things. So every 3-4 years, I'll give them a haircut, just kind of shape them back up. If anything, that's all I'm doing, giving them a haircut. I'm not actually physically pruning them. Whereas Spanish broom, the big boy, the really big green, looks like a pencil plant, and it's covered with yellow, bright flowers right now. That one needs to be aggressively pruned back often. The same, everyone wants red-tipped photinia. I need a privacy screen right now. I want it fast growing. I would never plant that plant in my own yard. It takes too much maintenance. If there's 10 bugs in the region, it'll get 12. I mean, it just finds a way to have problems. It gets powdery mildew. The deer eat it. I wouldn't plant red-tipped photinia in my own yard. It's too high maintenance. I would plant Eleagnus or silverberry. It's a native. It grows wild here. You know it's going to do great. Animals don't eat it. I've never seen any bugs on it. It gets no mildew and it just grows methodically by itself. Every once in a while, I think I'll remember to prune it back in midwinter, kind of shape it a little bit, but I like the wild look. I want low maintenance. I don't want to plant plants where now I'm a slave to every month. I got to go do something. And if I go take a 2-week cruise to the Panama Canal and the irrigation goes down, I've got dead plants everywhere. I just don't want that. And so I go with the more not necessarily native. Like Scotch broom is not native. It thinks it is, but it's actually from Europe, you know, Scotland, Scottish, you know, it's developed from there, but it's adapted really well for here. Russian sage, it's not from here. It's from Afghanistan, of all places, in the mountains. But we've adapted it to here, and it just thinks it's in heaven here. It grows better than the natives here. Salvia, Gregii, or autumn sage. It's so adaptive to here that we're trying to introduce more colors. We're developing or breeding new colors of salvias because they just adapt so well. Low maintenance, loves our sun, takes our wind. It's a pollinator, doesn't get bugs. I mean, just doesn't. It's just got everything you want for here. So that's one. I do have a high maintenance section to my yard. The front patio is high maintenance. Right on the patios, high maintenance containers of very luscious, beautiful flowers because I'm a flower grower. It's therapy for me. I love taking my coffee cup and just deadheading the flowers and watching the butterflies and taking a sunset and sipping iced tea while you're grilling in the backyard. There's sections for that, but my whole half acre lot, no, I'm not. Most of it is going to take care of itself, but I do have a few places where I just like to nurture things. Just off the back patio, lots of tomatoes. I like growing giant pumpkins for the grandkids. So those are high maintenance, but I need that because I'm a gardener and it makes me feel good. And you should balance that out in your yard as well. We've got Lisa Watersline coming in with your garden questions right after this.
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18: You've been listening to Ken Lane, the Mountain Gardener. 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Now welcome back to the Mountain Gardener.
19: We are back with Lisa Watersline in the studio. She comes each week with your garden questions. Just what are neighbors talking about? And they've been talking. We had a record weekend, Mother's Day weekend. Mm-hmm. Just kind of set all kinds of, blew past all kinds of, 61 years, blew past all those. So people were energetic. I think part of that's compressed season. It was cold so long, people waited, and normally they would have planted 2-3 weeks earlier, but they didn't. They planted now, and so we had it compressed. So
22: I would agree.
19: I'll take it either way.
22: Either way, we'll take it. It's nice to see people out gardening, working in their yards. That's exciting.
19: I actually like spring because you get to see all your garden friends coming back. You haven't seen them because it's like snowing and it's just cold outside. Now it's everyone's out. Yep. It's kind of get to see that community of gardeners. It's very mm-hmm. tight-knit. Right. Fun to see everyone.
22: Very much so. Yes.
19: So gardening questions. What are we talking about, my love?
22: Sure. So Ashley's in Prescott. She has some roses that have lots of wonderful buds, but those buds are not opening. And they look kind of brown on the roses. She wants to know, by golly, what happened? How do I fix it?
19: Yeah.
22: Make it better.
19: So I mentioned that the previous segment, but basically that was on trees, but they're thrip get into roses as well. Mm-hmm. And so what happens is where that rosebud comes out, there's a little tiny bug that crawls inside the bud and it starts a nest. There's more than one. It's like a whole community of thrip or no-see-ums are inside the bud. If you were to actually break open that bud, you'd see bugs kind of jumping around inside the bud. They're eating the flower from the inside out. And that's why I tell folks, you should put rose food with systemic on your roses earlier. So it's like April and March even. Put it on so the plant will actually absorb this food and with the bug inhibitor inside the actual rosebud. And so that's what you, it's too late now because they're already in the bud. So what do? Pray over your roses. That's all you can do. There's no way to get them. Once they're inside the bud, we can spray them. So I would say spray right now, no question, with triple action. It's a neem oil. It actually will take care of any bugs that are exposed onto the plant itself. So at least you don't have more damage. It's hard to get it inside the bud. Focus inside the buds, on the buds as best you can. It does have a fragrance to it. It's got an odor that insects don't like. So you get a repelling action that'll help keep off the aphids, the thrip that are coming, that will keep coming. And then fertilize with the rosewood with systemic. Do it now. So it's better to do it late than never. And then some of those buds won't open. Most, I think, will. And as it opens, that damaged or that brown or black petals, they kind of float to the outside, and the inside will be beautiful. And so I think it's you're going to recover, Ashley. You'll be fine. But now you know for next year, prune back in March, and then right afterwards, fertilize with the rose food with systemic. And really, you're only doing that early spring, because this is when this bug shows up. They don't like summer. Right. They like spring. They like the cool, long days. This is when they thrive. It'll also help you with aphids. Watch out for aphids. They're starting to show up now,
22: right
19: as well.
22: The
19: I've seen mildew showing up too. Yeah. So powdery mildew's on just the leading indicators.
22: I think the cooler nights and the humidity have started that a little early too.
19: Triple action, Ashley. Come in and get some right away. It'll help you with all three of those: aphids, thrip, and mildew.
22: Yep. Okay. Next question is from Deb in Prescott Valley. She says, my neighbor has a large tree covered in purple blossoms that hang down. What is that tree?
19: It's Deb. Great. So everyone's commenting on them. So they opened up last week. They always open up for Mother's Day. If you want a beautiful shade tree for years and years, for decades of Mother's Days to come, you plant purple robe locusts. That's what that tree is. So there's a big tree out there at all elevations. They've probably been blooming longer over in the Verde Valley, that side of the hill, the Sedonas, Camp Verdes, those areas. That's purple robe locust. And over here, this side of the hill, a little bit higher elevation, they just opened a few days ago. And so those are, it's got a wisteria kind of flower that hangs down about a foot, 8 inches or so. And the tree is just covered. And it will bloom like that for darn close to a month. And then it's just this beautiful shade tree up to about 35 feet tall, about 20 feet wide. And then locust, anytime you hear the word locust is a great tree for here. So they generally have smaller leaves, so they take our wind, they don't dry out as easily. There's another one that's a companion to that, that's a cousin, called golden locust or honey locust. You're seeing this bright yellow tree right now. That's golden locust. That they go together. So they take the wind, they're draw hardy. Now the golden locust doesn't bloom so much, but the foliage is so stunning that you just go, wow. And it looks really good against the native blues, dark greens, companion planted with aspens, just as a good contrasting plant. Then as we mature, that plant will actually turn green. So it's green through the summer, but the new growth is always gold. For the purple robe locust, it always puts on the flower first, then it leaves. And so you see this dramatic, like it's noticeable. When you see it in bloom, you're going, wow, I got to have me one of them.
22: It's pretty fast growing for a locust, right?
19: Oh, very fast. Robe, yeah, very fast.
22: All right, we covered that.
19: I did. I was waiting for you to comment on the accent I use. I got out of my box going, sorry. I don't even know where that came from.
22: I'm so used to hearing you do that.
19: I don't know, sir. Never mind. Let it go. I'll just start offending people.
22: Yes.
19: Stick with my Irish accent.
22: No.
19: Matey.
22: Matey?
19: Yeah, I know.
22: I'm not even going to go there. All right. Jack from Prescott says, you mentioned using different products for great tomatoes, but I didn't write down what you mentioned. And can you cover that again, please?
19: Jack, you gotta take better notes. It's super easy. And there's a YouTube on that. I just shot one on our YouTube channel. And go take a look. Or type in tomatoes in our website, watersgardencenter.com. There's a search bar. Type in tomatoes. Probably the handout and the video will show up. So we try to, that's a repository of all garden content that we produce here. So Jack, it's an easy way to go back and take a look. So for those of you that are driving down the road right now, if you're note takers, pull over, pull up the notebook, take notes. Otherwise, just go to the website, watersgardencenter.com, type in tomato, it'll pop right up for you. But here's what it was. So whenever I am planting tomatoes, just planted one yesterday morning, there are three things I do. One, plant it deep. And then at the bottom of that tomato, where the roots are going to grow through it, sprinkle a little bit of Aqua Boost crystals. I wish I had that, could show that on, for our video folks tuned in. But for the audio folks, visualize for me. Aqua Boost are polymer crystals that swell up and hold up 200 times their weight in water. This is going to help reduce that cracking skin, thick skins, tough tomatoes, because that's usually it's a water issue between cool, you're watering in the morning so things are nice and plump, and they dry out during the day, and this fruit just ebbs and flows, it swells and shrinks, and that's what causes that cracking. So Aqua Boost actually bridges or makes it more consistent with its watering so you don't have that happen. It's a game changer. Every time I plant a vegetable, a flower, anything really, I'm sprinkling some Aqua Boost at the bottom where the roots are. In addition, I mentioned two products that I'm spritzing the vegetable garden with, specifically tomatoes and peppers are the most famous, but tomato and pepper set is what it's called here. When the plant is up to size and starting to set flowers, spritz it. Start every other week, spritz that plant with basically fruit set. Or tomato and pepper set. It'll force a plant to slow down and start to set more fruit. In addition, we're famous for blossom end rot here. So that where that flower touches the fruit, it will actually rot off. And so that's almost a classic example of calcium deficiency. So there you're spritzing, again, another kind of ready-to-use spray. You're spritzing the plant with yield booster. Yeah. Yield, I'm trying to go,
22: What is it?
19: Yeah. Yield booster. So yield booster and blossom set, those two things, once a week, just change them off and you will have unbelievable fruit count. And larger fruits, sweeter tasting because calcium brings out the flavor of your vegetables. That's Aqua Boost, yield booster, and tomato and pepper set. There you go. Jack, you got it all. Again, check the website. We were out of time, like 10 seconds ago. Ken and Lisa Lane, the Mountain Gardeners, be right back.
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19: So we've got several different kinds of gardeners that shop a garden center. I thought I'd just explain this. And I train my staff what to look for. So, you know, it's you're trying to help every customer. You'll have, I don't know, 1,000 people hit a Saturday. You got to be on ball. You got to really know who's coming to the garden center. And so there's three basic kinds of garden center gardeners here at the garden center. One is they know who they are. They're regulars. You'd probably know them by name, and they don't really need help. In fact, they're the ones that are out there helping other customers. There's some gardeners who just know the place. They're there every week or two. They're just coming through to see what's new. They know this is their garden centers. A new customer or a neighbor moves in. Hey, how'd you like to go down to my garden center? Let's go take a look, see what's down there. It's those folks. And I tell my staff, I say, leave those folks alone. They know what they're doing, but keep an eye on them. Because they'll come get you, probably just by the look of an eye, I'm ready, help me load this thing up, and go run, help them. The other kind of gardener, they're desperate. They're going to beeline it. They're looking for help now. It's bugs are taking over. My wife sent me in for this. I must find it now. I saw this. I know exactly, where is it? They saw an Instagram post with a glow-in-the-dark hydrangea, which they don't make, is totally made up. But they're, where is this? I want to know. And they'll break through a crowd. You're helping three customers at once. There's a line queued up, and they'll just charge right in, going, "I'm desperate. My tomatoes are being eaten by these gigantic worms. Help me!" So look those folks in the eye and help. Help them right away. And so the staff knows, go out of your way. That's who we need to help right now. Let's go in and show you the thing that'll take care of that issue, or let's get that privacy screen set up for you. We can do that for you. And the other is the third type is they're just new. They may have never been to a garden center. They've only been to like a Walmart garden center, which is not a garden center. And now they're overwhelmed with 2 acres of plants, and where do I even start? And they've got their phone out trying to go, yeah, I saw this was online. I'm trying to find it. Where is it? And I tell folks, my team said, look those folks, greet them. They're not ready. They're overwhelmed. They just want to go and get a lay of the land. When they're ready, they'll come ask for you. Now go engage and help them, but give them their space. And so the folks that first come in, our core customers, give them space. They know they know the layout. Just be ready to help them right away. The folks that are really hurried, they just don't know. They feel overwhelmed. Oh my gosh, they don't want to look at everything. They want to solve this one problem right now. The number of customers we have where they came in with a bug and they walked out with a shopping cart load of flowers, of plants, whatever it was, is amazing. So we're here. We're the plant doctors. And then the new. These are generally younger families. They're tech savvy, and we've got a very heavy tech, influence online. If you want garden info in this part of the Southwest, we're it. We're the place. Our website's not a shopping cart. It's not a still 1990s billboard. It's actually interactive encyclopedia of garden-rich information. And so we're trying to make it easier for you. So those folks need to use their tech. Take a look at the signage. Scan the QR code. Do a little bit more research. And just be waiting there in the wings when they're ready or have a question. Guide through. So as you are shopping a garden center, though, realize, and our core customers know this, that plant crops are extremely limited. I mean, some, we only grow a couple flats, lemongrass or fennel. We're going to have maybe two, maybe we grow 10 flats. That's it. It's got to last for the entire season. And when it's out, it's out. It's not like, if you come in thinking, oh, I got plenty of time, there'll be more of these coming. That is not the truth that you're you're hallucinating. probably at the garden center, when these lilacs are gone, there are no more. When that row of apples, when those peaches are gone, when the dwarfed hydrangea is gone and it's red and it's the only, I only got 15 of those for the entire year. I was lucky. I called in favors to get 15 of these beautiful red hydrangeas from Monrovia. It's because our families go back so long. There's probably only 500 for the entire country. I got 15 of them. So here in Prescott, Arizona. So you're calling in favors. When they're gone, there won't be more coming. There'll be something else different coming in. So the number of times I've had customers come in or gardeners go, oh, I went home to measure and think about it, and 2 days later, there's none left. Because when they're in bloom, when they're in fragrance, when we've talked about them, if we put it through our social media, if I'm on the phone recording something, I shoot it out through Instagram, TikTok, Facebook, all these. Literally, people will drive across town right away and come get them. So if you've seen it through our natural conversation with gardeners, well, let me show you a feature here. We're juicing that. And I may or may not have those, but if you wait a week till next weekend, I very likely won't have it. The good news is, if we're out and let's say there's a certain tomato, those things are restocked. Like everything we have in those lower greenhouses, they're going to be sold. And then we refill it every Wednesday afternoon. So there are still truckloads of stuff coming. But just realize, if it's one of these specialty things, it might not be refilled. We only grow a certain number. Just know that about a garden center.
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19: Back in the studio, Lisa Waters Lane. She comes each week and we just give a segment just to her. Just kind of, what are you seeing in your gardens? And your gardens are pretty spectacular.
22: They're coming along.
19: You are not allowed to have any more containers at the house. That is it. The irrigation will not handle all of your plants. No more. So when you put one in, take one out. Well, I can tell you.
22: Can I bring one more home?
19: No, you can replace one, but you can't have no more pots. You can have something in a pot, but it's irrigation only. And your patio is just solid pots. She's got over 50 containers out there, folks, and she wants more. So, to be a garden center goddess.
22: But there's one plant I really, really, really, really want.
19: I may have an open plant. There's the kale. I'm replacing the ornamental kale with stuff, so we might be able to transition.
22: Black-eyed Susan vines that came in.
19: Oh, those are neat.
22: So there's a real pretty one this year that has a white and pink. Usually they're orange and
19: right.
22: Like a dark orange. This one's white with pink flowers too. So
19: okay.
22: I'll bring it home.
19: Bring it, and then, but it's got to go in a pot to replace something else.
22: Okay, we'll get rid of the kale.
19: I'm stressed out.
22: Who needs that healthy stuff? And we'll put a pretty plant in.
19: All right, so what do you got for us this week? You're inspiring gardeners that are tuned in, and they want to garden how?
22: So many people who are out there wanting to garden are also gardening to attract birds and butterflies
19: into
22: their yard. And the most famous one they want to attract are the hummingbirds.
19: I would say the swallowtails.
22: You think so?
19: Or the monarchs.
22: You don't know. Butterflies?
19: Yeah.
22: Monarch bird?
19: Oh, birds. Oh, sorry. Yeah. Sorry. I'm a man. I tuned out. I wasn't listening.
22: Anyway, so I thought I would talk about some perennial flowers that you could put out in your yard that will definitely attract those hummingbirds and the butterflies. So the hummingbirds are, they're looking for tubular flowers because they also eat a lot. So the great thing about having hummingbirds in your yard is they eat insects as well as the nectar.
19: That's true.
22: So they need both. They need that protein and that carbohydrate, that sugar, keep going. So they'll help with the insects. Plus, they're just kind of fun to watch. So things that are tubular that they like, and for you, just in radio land, I have show and tell. So you just have to imagine. So this is a great plant for here. This is a brake light yucca. So it's a yucca, so it's very drought hardy, not going to take a lot of water. Loves the sun, put it in a hot, hot spot, and it'll be happy. It sends up this bright red stalk of flowers that have, the flowers have like little tubules in them. So hummingbirds absolutely love them. So this is an easy grow plant to throw out there. You don't have to think too much about. Not a lot of maintenance, not a lot of water, but the hummingbirds love it.
19: Put it out there for you folks on ridgelines. Mm-hmm. The more wind, the better. The more sun, the better. The more rocky, terrible soil, the better. Don't put it on drip irrigation. Water by hand. That's what yucca does. It's like agaves are the same way. Cacti. These are all, they're all companion plants. And this doesn't do it justice. It's a little one in the studio, but this will turn into a 3x3x3. Well, this brake light's dwarfed. Knee-high by knee-high.
22: Yeah.
19: And then it just has multiple stalks. It'll have 3, 4, 5, 6 flower stalks.
22: It blooms all summer.
19: Red. Oh, yeah.
22: It literally bloom all summer up until fall. So a good one for hummingbird. Another one that most people know about, but it's a good reminder. So this is the salvia. Autumn sage is the other name for it. Another great drought-hardy plant you can put in a hot spot. It actually does quite well in a shadier spot, too, I have discovered. So very versatile plant. There again, you got the little tube flowers. They just love it.
19: Look how bright red that is on camera. That's crazy.
22: It really
19: it's almost glowing in the dark. It's beautiful.
22: Yeah.
19: And it'll do the same thing in your gardens.
22: Right. And it also comes in purple. It comes in like a peach salmon color, a white color. And it's not like you just have to have red. I mean, the hummingbirds aren't going to care.
19: Yeah.
22: The red's pretty for us, but they'll go to red, they'll go to pink, they'll go to white, purple, you pick it.
19: They like the taste more than the color and the shape of the flower, but they're all going to be knee-high, cover. They bloom from now through autumn, thus the name autumn sage. You actually get more beautiful as they grow and fill in. So autumn, this is like a number one seller at the garden center for attracting butterflies and hummingbirds, both.
22: Yeah, definitely. So great one. Another one is the penstemon, also known as beard's tongue. But you can just, this one's a pink, forget the name of it.
19: Let me help you. It is harlequin pink.
22: Harlequin pink. It's a really bright pink with white centers. Beautiful. I love the penstemons. Just a great little flower for here. There again, it come in a multitude of colors, kind of a multitude of varieties. Penstemon is a big family of flowers. Yeah. So, but great ones for those hummingbirds.
19: And native. This grows wild. You're seeing a red, a white. There's a pink that just grows wild on the forest. You see a tall kind of a perennial wildflower that that's growing. And the hummingbirds will actually bicker and fight over this. They're going, no, it's mine. No, it's mine. It's mine. They're kind of like seagulls, only in miniature form. Mine. So, and you, those folks that are tuned in on the video piece, the YouTube channels, there's no filter on this camera.
22: Right.
19: This is the natural color. It's actually glowing on film that just looks, it's so bright and so colorful. That's how hummingbirds see it as well.
22: Mm-hmm.
19: Penstemon.
22: Yep. So hummingbirds like those tubular flowers. Butterflies, they kind of like landing pads. So they like flowers that have more of a surface that they can land on and suck the nectar out that way. So yarrow is a great one. So I brought this yarrow. This is, I think, desert seed, desert seed. They're good. Great drought-hardy plant. Loves the sun. Put it in a spot where it's nice and hot, and it'll kind of continue to bloom all season long. This one's a real pretty red one, but it also comes in yellow, moonshine yellow. There's a terracotta color. So they're getting a few different colors in there. Doesn't matter the color. It's the plant itself that they like. So this is a really good one to put in as well.
19: I put a native yellow in our backyard. And this takes, again, surprising little, it doesn't get full sun.
22: Right.
19: It maybe gets 4 hours and it blooms a crazy long time in our personal gardens, but it will go full on in the wild. It's right out there in the full bright from morning till evening, bright, hot sun. Mm-hmm. It's got this real thick kind of thick foliage that protects it. And so just, you're going to have butterflies if you've got yarrow.
22: And it's pretty animal resistant as well.
19: Especially the yellows and the whites. Sometimes a deer can have the paprika colors, but yeah, they're tough.
22: Okay. So that's a good one. The scabiosa, which is an absolutely horrible name. The other name is pincushion flower.
19: Pincushion's better.
22: So this one usually comes in pinks and lavenders. I've seen it occasionally in white, not as pretty in white. I like the pinks and the lavenders. Has a beautiful little flat flower that sticks up above the foliage. So the foliage is low down, and then the flowers stick up probably, 8-12 inches above that foliage.
19: Yeah, easily.
22: And just a beautiful little plant to put out there in your perennial beds, your yards. Does very nicely.
19: Looks
22: here.
19: Like a pincushion. I mean, literally, that's the name. That's looks like a pincushion. Mm-hmm. You have a bunch of you seamstress out there, but butterflies look at it and go, just yummy. Delightful.
22: I can
19: they just hang out and rest and neat, and they'll just rest on the pads.
22: Mm-hmm.
19: Enjoy each other.
22: Definitely. So we're almost out of time, but I'll show you one more. Of course, we have to show this one. So this is a butterfly plant. So this one's purple, but they come in, they're again, a multitude of colors and a multitude of sizes. You can get some that go 6 to 8 feet, some that go 4 to 5 feet, and some that are 2 feet. So some of the pugsters are nice.
19: Buzz Hot Rhapsody Butterfly Bush.
22: So that's about a 4 foot, 4x4 one. Beautiful bright flowers on them, blooms all summer long. I mean, you're just kind of deadheading and making them pretty. And
19: we're out of time, baby. You got more here. So lots of butterfly plants. We've got a list. Mm-hmm. If you want to take a look at that, go to watersgardencenter.com. Tap the learn button and there's a butterfly learn at the very top. There's a butterfly and hummingbird plant list right there with these and more.
22: Yep.
19: Ken and Lisa Lane, the Mountain Gardeners. Be right back.
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0: I titled this segment, My Plants Are Stressed, Now What? How do I get new plants to thrive in the garden again? So we are in the planting season and your plants will go into some, we call it transplant shock. It's going to freak out basically. You're taking it out of its only home it's ever known and you're going to throw it into our nasty, gross soil. You're taking a new, beautiful Prescott Blaze maple, this fast growing, red leaf, nice shade tree, stately, doesn't lift plants. It's everything you want. Takes our wind. It's just the perfect tree to shade that front driveway or the back patio. And you put it in the ground and it's going to freak out. It's going to go, what did you just do to me? Oh my gosh. And so you need to take some care with that. And there's a couple things. So let's just talk trees specifically since I mentioned Prescott Blaze maple or a new honey locust. It's a golden tree that's out right now, or purple robe locust. This beautiful, you're starting to see them bloom with these great big wisteria flowers coming down. They're all, you take these hardy trees, they're made for here. They adapt really well. They're throughout the neighborhoods, but you need to take some care because you need to know they're going to go into some stress. So help them get through that. So there's three main things you need when you're planting any plant in the yard, whether it's a vine, beautiful new honeysuckle, a nice shrub, like a new lilac or tomatoes, or let's say a Prescott Blaze maple. So if you're going to put a new maple in, you're going to need three things. So the hole, how big do you plant this hole? So roots go sideways here because our rain is so infrequent. They don't, and there's no real water down there for them. They're just more rocks and caliche and yuck. They're going to go sideways. Even big natives, gigantic sycamores, their roots are really maybe 3 feet down, but they spread out hundreds of feet. So if you know that's how they're going to grow, just dig a nice wide hole and only as deep as the bucket. Encourage them to grow sideways. Maybe a little bit deeper if you just can't resist it, but basically you want to be the same depth, 3 times the width. And round in shape. You're gonna dig that dough and saucer shape. Just think coffee cup, a teacup. Think that. So it's gonna be not straight down side. You want it to kind of roll out, have your soil off to the side, and then some of you are gonna have to actually screen that soil. Chunks that are bigger than a golf ball, plants don't like that. The reason is those larger particles, larger bits of rock and dirt and roots and stuff, They're too big. They don't have enough surface area to hold water molecules. So you want smaller particles so you can hold more moisture in that around that root ball. And so you'll screen some of that out. Some of you've got rich loamy soil. Some of you folks in the older parts of Chino Valley or the Verde River areas, you've got some beautiful lush loamy soil. It's beautiful. And then you get up away from the river and it gets nasty and chunky and rocky, and or that 69 corridor, just nothing but caliche layers everywhere. You're going to have to adapt depending on some of you, your yard will change. My front yard's totally different than my

0: yard. So I need to adapt how I do that. But basically, same depth, three times the width, take the soil, screed it out, screen some of the chunks out. Then you're going to amend. Here's the first product, mulch. You need premium mulch. You need some organic compost in there. There's some of you, these new subdivisions, you've got not one living, there's nothing living in your soil. There's not one worm, not one mycorrhizal colony, and what they're feeding off of the organics. So we want to introduce premium mulch for two reasons. One, it keeps the soil from compacting right back down. Or if you're closer to Granite Mountain, you get that real granity, sandy soil. It helps hold some of that moisture around the root ball. So either way, it's good. And then it introduces more mycorrhizal colonies, more worms, more of the living, breathing, good stuff. They're feeding off of that organic matter. So then if you see the plants are, the soil's alive, the plant goes, whoa, well, this soil's really got it going on. I think I'll just start sending out roots here. And so there's a symbiotic thing that happens. So you're introducing that mulch for two reasons. You're going to blend that together with that soil that you dug out of the hole, blend that together, and use that to backfill around the root ball. Now, the plant, you're going to score the roots a little bit, but don't beat it up. I see some of these things online. I just scratch my head going, golly, why are you putting that trash out on the internet for people to actually absorb? That's crazy. TikTok is nuts. I mean, it's just like, really? You're promoting that? That's like, no, that's totally wrong. You treat these things like they're your babies. So lightly, I just like to take some of the outer roots and just slightly massage them. So some of those root hairs are kind of now standing, starting to light and fluffy going out. I want bad hair day on the root balls. So the roots kind of go, okay, yeah, I just start rooting this way. And so then I'll take my soil and backfill it around those lightly massaged roots. At the bottom of the root ball, sometimes it packs up a little bit more. There's more roots. I might massage a little bit down below, but keep the soil on. I just saw an Instagram reel where the guy was like beating all the soil off the root ball. I'm going, that thing is dead in Arizona, but no way. Maybe in Mississippi that worked, but no way in a dry climate that's going to help. And so you got to be careful of who you're listening to. Sometimes it's bad advice. It might backfire, but that's what you're doing. So use that mulch soil amendment and backfill. And you're using about 25% mulch to your soil. Yeah, I can cheat it to 50-50. Oh, if you get a big rock or something, you need to really get some filler in there. Maybe you need to get a bag of topsoil or something to add to that. But most of us, native soil with about 25% premium mulch blended together, backfilled. Now, there is no food in our soil. So you're going to need to fertilize, to add some plant food. So we make a 744 all-purpose plant food. We're going to sprinkle that around the top of the roots. Well, Ken, should I mix it into my mulch and dirt mixture? Yeah, you can do that if you want to go through the extra work. I'm a lazy gardener. I just put it on top. As water and irrigation hits it, as it rains, it'll lightly feed that plant over the next 3 months. That's what you need for maximum root growth. And now it's still going to freak out. It's still going to go into stress. So we make it's called root and grow. It's basically compost tea. And so we chop up this organic material and we boil it and we liquefy it, then we screen it and it comes out. It looks like molasses. It looks like fish emulsions for you folks in the Northwest. You love your fish emulsion. You like things that stink bad in a bottle. It sort of looks like that without the stink, but it's called root and grow. It's a compost tea. So you're mixing up about 3 tablespoons to a gallon of water. And usually I'll have this pre-mixed, ready to go. So I'll water things in really well. And then I'll water at the very end. I'll give it this root and grow. And I'll give it root and grow every couple of weeks. I'll give my plants root and grow because it just helps with the transplant shock, helps soothe the roots of a plant. And once I see that the new growth has taken off, I see it settled, I go, oh yeah, I'm a gardener. I got this. It's going on. We got this. I'll stop the root and grow. And then I'll just let the premium mulch and the fertilizer kind of do the rest of the work. But root and grow is for transplant shock. Now, if it's a tree, you're probably going to stake it, especially if it's got any size to it, because these things, as they leaf out, they're like huge parachutes. And that prevailing southwest wind just comes at us nonstop, day and night. It's like consistent in spring. And so the tree will start to lean to the northeast. You want to stake it mainly just for one season, and so it grows nice and straight. This is incredibly important for fruiting trees. So apples, pears, cherries, apricots, nectarines, cherries, whatever they are. You want to make sure those things grow straight up to the moon without any lean to them, where they'll weight up with, you know, 200 pounds of pears, and all of a sudden it'll fall over. So you want to make sure it grows straight for you that first year, especially. After a couple of years, you can take those stakes off of there and let it go. That's kind of how you do it. That's how you, if a plant gets stressed out, the thing I can tell you is root and grow helps soothe the soil. That's the number one thing you can do for a tree or plant, tomato, vine, a new berry you put in. Root and grow helps it just get adjusted to that new environment in that soil that you got. So that's the insider tip I can give for you, how to bring around stress. And then we're here for you. Take a picture, bring it in. We'll help you sort out, figure out what's going on.
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0: So we are the back half of May. We've got some big things starting to happen, at least here in Prescott, Arizona, Waters Garden Center. We have partnered with the Daily Courier. They're good friends of ours. Our families go way, way back. Good friends for decades, since the 50s, 60s, really. They've got many generations that are now still family-owned newspaper. We're still family-owned garden center, but we're promoting planting 250 trees by July 3rd for America, in honor of America's 250th birthday. So 250 trees. We're trying to put more trees in public spaces, in backyards, in front yards, the hardy varieties. So we put together a collection of trees. In fact, we just added two new trees to the collection. One is a golden locust. You've seen this beautiful, lacy, just bright, bright yellow, like not butter yellow. We're talking bright, like solar yellow, like beautiful sunflower yellow tree. It's called a golden locust or honey locust. Very drought hardy, very tough, gets pretty large. So it'll go 30, 35 feet pretty easy and about as wide. So it's a nice shade tree with this light filtered shade, but super drought hardy. Once it gets up to size, you could probably just ignore it. Very limited growth, pruning. When it's young, it sort of wants to grow to the ground a little bit. You just prune it right back up to above head height, and that's all you do. And then we put another type of locust called a purple robe locust or robinia. It's also a large tree, so 30 by 25 kind of shade. It's a shade tree. It's a wind block. It's a beautiful nesting. It's a pollinator tree. So it loves, butterflies love it. Hummingbirds love it. Now, but it has great big wisteria draping kind of clusters of flowers. It's covered in these beautiful purple flowers, thus purple robe locusts. Very adaptive. You folks in Prescott Valley, that whole valley area, all the way up to Paulden, you're famous for your purple robe locusts. They take the wind, the sun, they're drought hardy. They take that rough soil you guys have. We just added that to part of the collection as well. So if you're thinking of a tree, what we're doing is we're pre-ordering those. So you order them now and you pick them up July 3rd. And we've just had another batch of beautiful medallions that says 250 trees for America's 250. It's a celebratory that you can hang from the tree or add to your journal or have it on the back patio. But it's a memory piece to go, yeah, I remember that. We planted that in honor of America's 250th birthday, which is July 4th, of course. So that's, take a look at that. That's on our website. If you want to take, there's more than just those two trees. We put together like 15 of the best tall shrubs, short trees to full-on shade trees in that collection. But we're really trying to get another 250 trees. We had 250 sold, 64, I believe, for Arbor Day. God, that went so well. Let's see if we can't kick the can and plant a few more. And so there's even a donation button. If you don't have room and you want us to find a home at a school or a museum, we'll find a public place where that tree can be added in honor of your name. So there's a donation place to do that, to buy one for someone else. Garden classes are starting back as well. So June 6th, 9:30s here at the Garden Center. It's growing better grapes and berries, whether it's in, you know, growing just how to have better edibles in your backyard. So we've got that and more. Take a look at those garden class series. They start back the very first Saturday in June. We're kind of excited. We kind of missed them. We can't host them here at the Garden Center in spring, as the place is just not enough asphalt. Now we do have asphalt. So, and throughout the week, Lisa and I camp out here at Waters Garden Center.
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8: Welcome to the Prescott Palette, where we're going behind Prescott's culinary, visual, and performing arts scene, and everything else in between. My guest today, and I've been on your podcast.
14: Yes, you have, Barry.
8: Once upon a time.
14: Indeed.
8: My guest today is Stuart Rosebrook. You're the executive director of Chart Hall?
14: That's right. I've been there since the beginning of July 2024.
8: Okay, so I want to talk about that, but I want to talk about, I found something, let's talk about your background.
14: All right.
8: I did a little research on you.
14: All right.
8: And I know about the True West and blah, blah, blah, all that stuff. We're going to talk about that. You're a baseball fan?
14: Big baseball fan.
8: Now,
14: Major baseball fan.
8: I don't know how I never knew this.
14: Yeah, it's since I was a little kid. My dad was a huge sports fan. Grew up in Los Angeles, the Dodgers. If we weren't watching a family show, then sports were on. You know, my dad wrote for the Waltons and was a television writer. Grew up in New York, so he grew up a Yankee fan. Of course, he rooted for the Dodgers unless they were playing the Yankees.
8: Yeah.
14: Very early on, the sports page, the Los Angeles Times, was on the kitchen table, and so big sports fan. And then I wrote my dissertation on the history of professional baseball in Arizona.
8: Really?
14: Diamonds in the Desert, on how Arizona became a baseball state. And Prescott was the location of the first baseball team that I can see organized in state or territorial history. 1866 announced in the local paper the organization of a nine. A baseball team was being formed here, and so baseball came to Arizona after the Civil War with the soldiers. And actually, this coming weekend, there will be a two 1860s hardball dead ball era teams. There's a league here in Arizona coming to Prescott. We're going to have a press conference on the steps of the courthouse announcing a game at 2 o'clock in the afternoon at one of the big baseball fields here in the Prescott area.
8: Really?
14: And in 1876, they held the territorial championship between Prescott and Fort Whipple at the corner of Gurley and Montezuma.
8: 1876. Whipple and Prescott.
14: And they played for the territorial championship. And I think they played two games and they split. And,
8: really?
14: They right there, the home plate was not too far from the corner of Gurley and Montezuma.
8: Why did I never know this?
14: Well, you know, baseball history, when you do local and state history and people ask the big questions on, you know, how are we settled, the transportation, the railroads, the people, the women, the minorities, you know, the army, the miners, all those stories. But sports plays such an important role in the growth of the United States. And there's been a couple of big books out on 1876, which is, you know, famous for a lot of historical events like the Battle of Little Bighorn and, you know, the Wild West stories of, you know, Jesse James and the Northfield Raid. But that was also the organization of the National League. And so baseball in the West came with the soldiers and the veterans. The first game I could ever find described in a newspaper in Arizona was Christmas 1871 at Fort Grant.
8: When did it originate? When was the
14: 1840s is the rise of the game in the Northeast. So why are Boston and New York and Philly fans just crazy fanatics? Well, that's where baseball started. It all started up in the New England area, and it was developed and then started being brought west, you know, Alexander Cartwright, Abner Doubleday, they were kind of the Pied Pipers of baseball. And during the Civil War, there's a lot of documentation that Union soldiers in prisoners of war camps would play baseball.
8: Okay, I'm going to go back one more thing. I have to go back before 1840.
14: Sure.
8: Where did baseball start?
14: Well,
8: it's an American pastime. But
14: that's right. You know, you can go back to England and cricket. There's some other games. Like round ball, mm-hmm. But maybe not keep getting some of the names specifically correct, but baseball develops in the 1840s and really becomes a pastime of both the gentleman and the working class, and well before you know, basketball or football are developed.
15: Yeah.
14: Horse racing, of course, you know, is well known, but baseball is one of the first American sports that's developed into a professional league. And so the Reds are the first professional team developed, I think, 1869. The Reds are formed in Cincinnati. And baseball comes west. And think time is different, right? And so sport is a good activity. And the mining companies, and in Arizona, when we get into the 20th century and professional baseball and semi-pro is being developed, a lot of the mining towns wanted baseball as a leisure activity for their miners to go out and watch their teams and, of course, root for the town teams.
15: Right.
14: And then Prescott plays a large role in the importance of bat and ball sports here in Arizona. Little leagues first starts in Prescott. Softball is a major sport in Arizona, and Prescott becomes quickly one of the homes to softball. You know, at one point, this is where the world championships are being played, national championships. And softball was also a liberating game for women. So in the 1920s and 1930s, a lot of women find freedom playing for their, you know, right, a organized team. And I think the first world championship of any sport in Arizona is women's softball. And I'd have to get back to you on the name of that team, but
15: right,
14: it's a Phoenix team that wins the first world championship well before the Diamondbacks.
15: I had no idea that's where this conversation was going to go, but I find it extremely exciting and interesting.
14: Well, you know, it's one of the things that I discovered in doing the research, because you start local and then you start going national, is that Arizona plays a role in the development of the national game in our boosters. And boosterism is so key to a young territory. We're not a state until 1912. How do you get the name of Arizona in the papers nationwide, right? You can have a new mine. You can have a train accident, or
15: right,
14: you can actually contract for the Chicago White Sox to play the Yuma team in 1909, and suddenly every newspaper in the country,
15: everyone's talking about it.
14: It has, you know, and then the White Sox played in Tucson, they played in Bisbee. Ever since 1909, Major League Baseball teams have come to Arizona for spring training, except for maybe during Depression or wartime. And if they came until it was formalized in 1947, when the Giants and the Indians made Arizona their permanent home for spring training, we'd only had one other Major League team choose Arizona for a full spring season, and that was the Detroit Tigers in 1929.
15: Oh, my gosh.
14: And, you know, the Arizona Biltmore had opened, the Westward Ho downtown. We had and they would play college teams. They would travel by train over to California, where the Cubs, the White Sox, the Pirates, the Red Sox. And so California was a spring training center, along
15: right,
14: with Florida, before Arizona developed after World War II.
15: Well, you know, it has, like you said, the idea of the mining companies wanting to have a team there for one activity, physical activity, but also morale, you know, all these different things. It has all the components. And then when you throw the marketing thing into it,
14: that's right,
15: a competition, that's the, you mean, that's amazing. That's a, who, that's just genius.
14: So 1915, John McCloskey, who founded the Texas League, came to Arizona and started the first D class, the lowest level of professional leagues, in 1915, the Rio Grande Association. They had teams from Arizona all the way to New Mexico and Texas. It folded by mid-June, just too hot, not enough fans coming out to watch the games. Then there developed some outlaw leagues and semi-pro leagues across the state in the 20s, teens and 20s,
15: mm-hmm,
14: including all the players, except for Shoeless Joe Jackson, who were thrown out of baseball in 1919. They came and played for a league that Hal Chase, the Dark Prince of Baseball, founded down in Bisbee and Douglas and Deming. They played a border league. So all the players who were in trouble with Major League Baseball would float down to the border, which, of course, it's prohibition, and there's all kinds of action happening on both sides of the border. And, of course, Sonora and Chihuahua become hotbeds for baseball. And in the 40s and 50s, we become one of the second international league in the United States. The Arizona Texas League brings in Nogales, next Sonora, and then slowly but surely during the 1950s until the league folds, the Arizona-Mexico League, which was C-class now, folds in 1958 with the Dodgers and Giants moving west, and there's mm-hmm, a big reorganization of baseball. But Arizona boosters knew, how do we get our city's names in the national news, in the national papers.
15: Right.
14: How do we legitimize ourselves as a real American state, real American cities?
15: Exactly.
14: And Jerry Colangelo carried that all the way forward with the Arizona Diamondbacks.
15: Yeah.
14: And he didn't call them the Phoenix Diamondbacks. He said, we're the Arizona Diamondbacks. And so I had a chance a few years ago to interview Jerry Colangelo on the 20th anniversary of the Diamondbacks. And he talked to...
15: Can you believe it's been 20 years already?
14: 25 now.
15: Wow. Oh, yeah. You're right.
14: This year, in 25 years this year since they won the World Series.
15: Oh, wow.
14: And, but Jerry Colangelo, as a sports fan from Chicago, someone who grew up with the Cubs and the White Sox, he knew that families, baseball's also a family game, that you can go out, your kids pay attention, they don't pay attention,
15: right.
14: But they get a hot dog, you get an ice cream, there's the cheers, there's the songs, there's the, your team colors, and it gets passed down through generations. And I love the fact I got a call from my daughter recently who's up at Santa Clara. She's like, Dad, we went to a Giants game. It was incredible. We've got to go. So I don't know if you hear that from, other sports. Maybe I'm biased. I think
15: right.
14: Baseball, it's like you go out and you get a sunburn, or you're like, you pass the seasons of the year. It starts in spring with all the hope.
15: Right.
14: And ends in fall as the seasons change. And maybe your team's made it, maybe not. But spring is coming.
15: Yeah.
14: Next year's ready to go.
15: Oh, my gosh.
14: And so it's I got to go to Cooperstown and to the Sporting News archives and then interview men and women whose lives were changed by baseball here in Arizona. I got to interview people who played here in the 20s and 40s and 50s. And many of them became members of their communities. They married local women. They got local jobs. They made Arizona their home. So
15: right.
14: Baseball's had so many layers of importance and across so many different communities.
15: Well, especially because there's the traveling aspect of the
14: right.
15: whole thing. So, of course, has the museum or is the museum planning a baseball exhibit over there, Shard Hall?
14: What's interesting about that is we did have a small one. I'm working with an organization out of Scottsdale that has they're developing a heritage baseball trail. And they believe Prescott
15: okay.
14: should have they're doing nine innings, nine
15: I like
14: locations.
15: That. Yeah.
14: So, this organization out of Scottsdale is coming here this coming Saturday, the 9th.
15: Mm-hmm.
14: And they have two teams that have designed uniforms to look like Prescott and Fort Whipple from 1876. We're going to do some photo ops around 11:30 to 12:30 on the courthouse, make some announcements, and then they'll be going out and playing a ball game. And right now, part of their exhibit's going to go to the Western Heritage Center,
15: mm-hmm.
14: and then we're going to be developing some partnerships with the Softball Hall of Fame
15: right.
14: to do some exhibits.
15: Which is local.
14: This is very local. So
15: right,
14: so,
15: the Armory.
14: That's right. And yeah. so we're going to be developing this fall a softball exhibit because they're the museum's the Hall of Fame is celebrating their 20th anniversary this fall as a Hall of Fame. And then we're going to be developing some short and long-term goals on sports for the museum and our collections. We really need to develop some sports memorabilia collections that kind of track the history of sports here in Prescott, as well as long-term develop some sports exhibits, bicycling, baseball, softball.
15: It's funny you said that because leisure activity, team sports, things like recreational things, there's really not a focus on those and the impact they had on our community and our lives. So I think doing that, it'd be extremely interesting.
14: Well, if I could project this out to Jerry Colangelo and
15: okay.
14: I could wave a magic wand, I would find a way to turn the now shuttered Phoenix History Museum
15: okay.
14: in downtown Phoenix into an Arizona sports museum that celebrates how sports has changed and been a social part of the social fabric and life of Arizona since the territory, and why today sports in our in travel and tourism, as well as boosterism and the importance of sports to people moving to Arizona because they can do it year-round.
15: Right.
14: And sports is a multi-billion dollar industry here in the state, but it's also a place where people have come, auto racing, bicycling, baseball, football, basketball, golf. You know, you can go on and down through right. the list that how those sports have helped drive people to come to the state to live here. They've come here to go to college here. They've come here. Those sports have helped bring Arizona to the world through University of Arizona, ASU, Northern Arizona.
15: So if Jerry's listening, are you volunteering to undertake this project?
14: Well, I have a great job at Charlotte Hall Museum as this director. But I would love to sit down with Jerry and be part of the brain trust that makes something like that happen. Because Arizonans, sports, when you look back and you do oral history and you research and you go into, as I did, to write the history of baseball or the history of the Black Canyon Highway along between Phoenix and Prescott, which was my master's thesis on the how Prescott and Phoenix developed on our highways, is that you're only as good as the questions that have been asked in the past of your residents. This is why oral history and newspapers and creating archives like Charlotte Hall Museum are so important.
15: Right.
14: But to not limit what your questions are. The people who ask the questions, if you go, when I would go to Globe or Miami, Arizona, or down to Bisbee or Douglas, I had to find, make networks in those communities and say, do you know anyone who has memories of professional baseball in Bisbee?
15: Right.
14: And I found people, but sometimes if you go to the archives, did anyone ever do an oral history of the owners of the baseball teams or the men or women who worked at the stadiums or played the game? What's interesting is semi-pro baseball in all across the state of Arizona, and I heard this from quite a few people, was that when television and air conditioning came in, it changed everything in Arizona. But local baseball and local softball teams continued. The reason what happened with air conditioning and television is people could stay inside through the summer nights.
15: Right.
14: And before that, you went outside. You went to the local park and you watched your local team. You watched your mom play softball, your dad play baseball. You rooted for your local teams. And so, but culturally, softball and baseball have had a long history here in Prescott. We're the first. And that's the interesting thing as a historian and director of Charlotte Hall Museum, identifying where Prescott was first in the territory and first in the state in so many ways. Art, literature, government, sports. You know, the Bucky O'Neill, the Rough Rider statue,
15: right. Mm-hmm.
14: That is the first monumental bronze placed in the state, in the territory, in the state. And now we just placed this last weekend, our statue of Charlotte Hall, created by local artist Heather Johnson Berry. And it's only the second statue of a named woman on state property in Arizona. The first being her friend Francine Munns, who was placed in 2024 at the Wesley Bowling Plaza. But I don't know if Prescottonians and Quad City residents understand how important public art is to Prescott, and that we are, outside of the government at Wesley Bowling Plaza, the most important state, most important city and quad and city area for public art.
15: Right.
14: And we are a leader in the arts, as a leader in rodeo. And we have been a leader in so many ways, and it's so important for Prescott to embrace that. We're a leader in sports history here in Arizona.
15: That's just, I mean, I'm talk about asking you a question. I'm so glad.
14: Open the door there, Barry.
15: I tapped into something right there. That was awesome. Well, I could hear about that all day. That's awesome. I think, you know, so what I want to talk about now is you mentioned the new statue that was installed just last week, was it not?
14: On Saturday afternoon. We had a beautiful day, afternoon. We were very blessed.
15: You were blessed. You were lucky with that day.
14: We sure were.
15: So let's talk about Charlotte Hall Museum itself.
14: All right.
15: A little bit about the history, and then we're going to talk about your event you have come up actually this afternoon, which will be the Charlotte Cellar. But let's talk about the museum itself as far as the history there, and I think that we're near 250th anniversary.
14: Right.
15: You know, and then a little bit about the role the museum is playing in that also. So let's talk a little bit about the museum. The museum is located down on Gurley Street.
14: That's right. We are two blocks west of the plaza, and we are there because that's where the Territorial Governor's Mansion was built in 1864, on a bluff above the growing community that had just been founded, Prescott.
15: See, I would never have thought of that as a bluff because all the buildings are there now. But at the time,
14: that's right.
15: It would, yeah.
14: It's up on a hill, and you know when you're building a house, you're very strategic in that time period, you needed water. And you needed good drainage, and of course you want to build up on a bluff where your seat of government can be seen from the growing town, where the miners are living rough in tents and on the ground and building small little cabins, and they're claiming their mining claims, and a legislature is going to seat that fall of 1864.
15: During that period, can you create a picture of what life was like at that point in time when you have the miners down in the city, you've got the governor's mansion up here. What was it really like? How wild was it? How, you know,
14: it was a lot more orderly than you think.
15: Okay.
14: You know, I think Americans and immigrants who come to this country were very audacious. I mean, you had a gentleman show up with a wagon and a printing press in the spring of 1864. People hear about a new territory, a new town being founded. People are like, that's for me. I'm picking up stakes and going there. Oh, it's reported in the paper. Gold has been discovered. And so if you were here in the spring of 1864, there would have been men climbing up and down and riding and picking their axes and sifting for gold up and down all the drainages of the Bradshaws. They would have been going down Big Bug Creek. Mm-hmm. They would have been pushing themselves to Lynx Creek and out Granite. And they had come over from Wickenburg, where there had been gold strikes there. There had also been gold strikes in La Paz on the river. And so one of the reasons that President Lincoln created the territory of Arizona was to protect the gold fields. And why Prescott was founded here was that Tucson was still a den of secessionism.
15: Now, wasn't that the original? That was the original choice for the territorial capital, was it not?
14: I don't think it was the original choice. Okay. It was an option.
15: Okay.
14: But
15: okay.
14: The governor's party went down there, and remember, Texas had a great influence on mm-hmm. southern New Mexico and southern Arizona before the war broke out, and the territorial governor's party came back up to Prescott and said, "This is where we're going to put the territorial capital."
15: We've seen that. We've seen enough.
14: Place Fort Whipple along Granite Creek, mm-hmm. and then you would have had a very busy time. People would have been up before the sun, came up. They probably were up a little bit later into the night, but they would have been working really hard to strike gold, to make their living here. And then you've got the miners, the military, and then you have the people say, oh, I'm going to go there and open a store. I'm going to go there and sell picks and pans and clothes and beans and coffee.
15: Mm-hmm.
14: Entrepreneurs. And so the merchants follow the miners and the military. And we become a hub city very quickly. Within the first couple of years, the territorial legislature is funding bonding toll roads. They need to build a road between Prescott and Santa Fe. So a road is being developed that connects up through the Mogollon Rim, through Chavez Pass, to the Beals Wagon Road.
15: Okay,
14: you know, I like to call those old roads are the interstates before the interstates, right?
15: Right, exactly.
14: And we're approaching, this year is the centennial of the U.S. highways. But, you know, when Calvin Coolidge signed that law in November 11th, 1926, creating the U.S. highways, 89, 66, 60, all the U.S. highways, it was the first major transportation act since Abraham Lincoln created the railroads in 1862.
15: Oh, wow.
14: And so the Americans were still traveling all of those, the Santa Fe Trail, the Oregon Trail, all of those dirt roads. They were trying to drive their Model Ts down the old Black Canyon Highway or over through People's Valley. And
15: I couldn't imagine that drive and how long it must have taken.
14: I interviewed Barry Goldwater for my thesis on the Black Canyon Highway, and he wrote me and described a trip with his mother around 1913. And he said, 10, 11 flat tires, and, it took, almost over a full day to get from Phoenix to Prescott in a car. And
15: I'm reading a book right now on the history of the U.S. Post Office
14: mm-hmm.
15: and how that, at that time, was basically as important as the Internet is to us and as Amazon is, and how culturally shifting that was,
14: right.
15: Impactful. So to have been around in those times and going through these and experience, we're so spoiled. We have no...
14: And what's interesting is we are so spoiled right now, but the post office and the telegraph connected everybody. And so when you study the newspapers, you know, you can find stories that are all over the country that are happening. And that's one reason Charlotte Hall came to Arizona. Her parents received letters from her aunt and uncle who had moved to near Lynx Creek. And they wrote back to Kansas and said, leave Kansas, leave the terrible winters, leave the hot summers, come to Arizona, come to the Prescott area where the grass is tall and the gold can be sifted out of the creeks. This is where you should make your home. Come to Arizona. And they took the Santa Fe Trail in the winter of 1881. Charlotte rode a horse all the way across the country. She is the Laura Ingalls of Arizona. She is, I would say, the mother of Arizona. She fought for our state, and we owe a great deal of gratitude to this young girl whose imagination, I'd like to say that when she arrived in Prescott in February 1882 and they came into town for the first time, it was like Oz. She was like Dorothy from The Wizard of Oz. Where had she landed?
15: Yeah.
14: And here was her new home.
15: Oh, my gosh. Well, none of this is what I expected to talk about, but I think it's good. I think it's great. Well, we do have an event coming up. It is on 14th. It's today. Fortunately, it's today.
14: Sure.
15: It is the Charlotte Cellar.
14: Charlotte Cellar. It's from 4 to 7 p.m. It's today, our big fundraiser 15th? Today. Yep, it's the 16th of May.
15: 16th of May.
14: Yeah, 16th of May, 4 to 7 o'clock. Tickets are $125 a person. It's 21 and older. It's our big fundraiser. I know that your restaurant's going to be there this year.
15: There's a bunch of
14: us. Shirley's Urban Eats, Bistro St. Michael, Elgato Azul, Gingerly Catered, Pangea, The Palace, Talking Rock, Triple Creek, Vincenzo's, did I say Russo's, and with beverages from Lazy G.
15: So if you're not doing anything today, or if you are doing
14: something,
15: drop it and get down there. It's a great, the campus is beautiful. Whether it's for an event like today or just to go down there and just experience what a true asset that is as far as the Charlotte Hall Museum to have right in the middle of downtown is just amazing.
14: Come raise a glass with our new statue of Charlotte Hall. She yesterday, I saw the first bird I saw land on her. It was a bluebird.
15: Bluebird
14: King. She is so beautiful, and it's now a remarkable time to come down to Charlotte Hall. We hope you come down for Charlotte Cellar today.
15: If not, the other thing is, if you have any sports memorabilia or stories that you want to donate to Charlotte Hall Museum Archives or to Stuart, you can contact charlottehall.org.
14: charlottehallmuseum.org.
15: Oh, Charlotte Hall Museum. Oh, that's right. You changed it.
14: Yeah, that's right.
15: charlottehallmuseum.org. Stuart, we're out of time.
14: Barry, it's been great.
15: Hey, thanks so much.
14: You're very welcome. Can't wait to be back on your show.
15: Well, thanks for joining us. I'm Barry. Be sure to check out my column every Thursday in the Across the Street section of the Daily Courier to see who I'm talking with next. And we'll see you next week on the Prescott Palette.
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1: Hey, everybody. Happy weekend. I am thrilled to be with you, as always. It's always a beautiful time here in Prescott, Arizona, and through Yavapai County. Today, we have a fantastic show for you. We have a wonderful human being named Ryan Eggleston coming from Golden Boots. They are coming to Prescott to perform for all of us in the area, and we want to talk to him about the music and the performance and everything that's up and coming with their band Golden Boots and their friends the Verduns, and obviously Dutch Holly will be joining them as well. 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Thank you for tuning in, whether you are on our app, on the airwaves, or online with us. 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
0: 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Now here's Candace Devine.
1: So I'm thrilled for today's show. I have Ryan Eggleston calling in. Hi, Ryan. Thank you for being with us.
5: Hello. It's great to be here.
1: Now, you guys have, you're in a band called Golden Boots, correct?
5: That's right. Yep.
1: And we're going to play some of your music for our audience. And you have a show coming up. When is that?
5: That show is Friday, May 22nd. At the Fairweather Social Club.
1: Such a great venue. Have you performed there before?
5: No, this will be our first time at that space.
1: Oh, you're going to love it. It's a gorgeous setting. It's a great audience. Wonderful part of downtown Prescott. And we're thrilled that you're coming out. Where are you permanently located, or where's home base for you? And how did you find Prescott as far as coming through to come play up here?
5: Well, we are out of Tucson, Arizona. We've been a band in Tucson for 23 years.
1: Awesome.
5: Basically.
1: And who all is in the band? Who consists of the band?
5: Primarily, it's me and my music partner, my creative partner, Dimitri Manos.
1: Okay.
5: Who also happens to be my next door neighbor.
1: That's convenient. That's wonderful.
5: Yeah.
1: That makes the creative process a lot easier with close proximity.
5: It certainly does. We can see each other at the mailbox every day.
1: And have you guys always been together this last, like, 20 years? Has it been a writing partnership for the most part?
5: Exactly. Like, we got together and started the band over a pancake breakfast at his house, actually, all those years ago, and just started writing.
1: I'm curious. I love that detail. Yeah, I'm sorry to interrupt you, but like a pancake breakfast, were you sitting there and you're like, okay, hey, Dimitri, I play music, you play music. Yeah, how did that conversation?
5: Yeah, like he, right before he moved into the neighborhood that I was already living in, we were both newer to Tucson. And we were looking, me and my fellow that I moved here with, who was another musician, we were looking for people to play with. And we were down at the local bicycle collective called Bikus down here. And he worked there. And someone was like, well, that guy plays drums. And so we jammed.
1: You were like, hey, guy who plays drums, let's jam a little bit.
5: Yeah, exactly, exactly. And then once he moved into my neighborhood, we were closer at that point. He invited me to this, you know, kind of neighborhood kind of punk rock breakfast gathering.
1: Sure, that's awesome.
5: And we have a little bit of musical backgrounds are a little bit different. He was more of a kind of a punk guy. I was more of a folk guy. Really, that's kind of the same thing, which is louder than the other one.
1: I was going to say, actually, there's a lot of through line in a funny kind of way, not to, you know, force that upon anybody, but there is. You've got two genres actually pouring out their hearts, you know, or their anger or their frustration, but in a very just slightly different melodic and tempo kind of way.
5: Right, and it shares like a social justice background, you know, these kinds of things. And so he didn't really play guitar at that point, but I was kind of getting him going, and I had my mandolin then still. And so I was like, well, how about this? And we just started kind of making like punk country.
1: I love it.
5: And that's kind of how it started.
1: That's such a great beginning. Also, I kind of want you to have an album called like Pancake Breakfast Punk.
5: That is a great idea. I'm gonna bank that one.
1: You could just be like, I talked to this lady once and she thought it was a good idea. So, but
5: you're gonna love that.
1: What a fantastic beginning. So let's talk a little bit about the song we're gonna hear today, which is called Blackout by you guys. How did this song
5: Blackout
1: come to be?
5: Right.
1: Yeah, how do you all, when you collaborate together and your creative partners, like how does the writing process, how did this song come to be? Who kind of was the catalyst and how do you collaborate?
5: Sure. So typically we both bring songs to the session, and we kind of write while recording.
1: Oh, I love that. That's fun.
5: Particularly on this new record, we were kind of back to form. Like we both just had song ideas, and we just started laying down tracks, and then going back, and then you tweak it, and you know it emerges something new. You know, greater than the sum of its parts emerges
1: for sure
5: in that process.
1: And I love about that too is that with the technology that's offered in this era, you really can start to layer ideas and take away ideas and really play in that kind of space. That's so cool.
5: Yeah, and typically we still record analog anyway, though.
1: So. Oh, wow. Well done. I approve of that, too. That is a very big stamp of validation.
5: It's a lot more fun.
1: Yeah, well, and I think it also, you know, it kind of hones in the musicians. You're like, this is, let's get a take of this. I want to do this. And that's really nice, too.
5: Yeah, and it's more tactile.
1: Yeah.
5: You know, instead of just, you're not staring at a screen. And I always feel like, I mean, and we eventually have to do that by the end of the process.
1: Sure.
5: But at that point, you're kind of like using your eyes more.
1: Right.
5: In a way. And, you know, obviously music is aural. So without that screen, you're just like really focused on the sound and getting the sound that you want, etc.
1: I think that's fantastic. So now talk to me about the song itself, Blackout. How did it come about in its ideas and how did it land?
5: Basically, that's one that Dimitri brought to the table. He had the basic structure and the lyrics. It's kind of a little tongue-in-cheek. It's kind of about being blackout drunk. In a very, like, fun, funny way.
1: Yeah.
5: Which is, you know, not something that's very funny necessarily, but it's kind of, it happens to people on occasion.
1: Yeah. It's been known to transpire here and there, you know, amongst the peoples.
5: Yeah. So it's kind of a whimsical tune about just, like, a little bit stream of consciousness, about that sort of thing. And,
1: Well, what a great introduction.
5: Really fun to play.
1: Yeah, what a great introduction. I love this. We're going to go ahead and play Blackout now by Golden Boots. I know you're going to enjoy it because I sure did. And we'll be back more with Ryan Eggleston shortly.
5: Enjoy.

0: And you just listened to Blackout by Golden Boots. We have Ryan Eggleston on the show. He is part of Golden Boots. Now, Ryan, with that song, I always wonder this, and I ask this question often, so my audience will be used to it, but how do you know when a song is done? How do you know when you go, okay, it's time to send this one out into the world?
1: That's a great question. We like to work fast as much as we can. You see a lot of times, again, you know, you're mentioning modern technology, when people have limitless tracks and stuff on their computers, and I think people can really get lost in that. You see plenty of musicians over the years who just they agonize over stuff. They agonize over stuff, and sometimes they work on a record for a year or more or something.
0: Sure.
1: And that's just unacceptable to us. You got to move through it, capture the energy, and
0: seize the moment as it's happening.
1: Yeah, and be like, at a certain point, I guess that's it, let's move on, or we'll come back to it. And sometimes you come back to it and be like, actually, it is done.
0: Yeah.
1: Or, oh, it needs one more thing, and then you try it, and you're like, actually, maybe what, you know. So, but we just try to keep moving and not get, you know, try to get too precious about it.
0: I love that. I love that, because I think in a funny kind of, well, it's not a funny kind of way, but I think oftentimes, to your point, with the agonizing and the drumming and rolling over things over and over and over, sometimes you lose, to your point, the initial energy, the thing that made it exciting, that made everybody in the room go, ooh, we got something here. This is great.
1: Absolutely.
0: And so it's nice when you let it go into the world and let it become somebody else's. And then, you know, when you want to play it live, if you listen back a year or two later and do something a little different, you're like, okay, we'll play it a little different live. It's fine.
1: But it's out there. Which always happens.
0: Yeah, because there's authenticity of the moment.
1: Kind of our creative... Yeah, and recording kind of being our canvas for creating. Once we get out and start playing these songs, they always change.
0: Sure.
1: Always metamorphosis.
0: Do you ever find,
1: time.
0: Has there ever been a live show that with some of those changes that it inspires something else when you get back home and you go, you know what, remember that thing that happened on stage? Let's like spin off on that. I love that riff or like that thing you did. Does that ever happen?
1: It happens in my head all the time.
0: Yeah. Remembering it is always the thing.
1: Yeah. Yeah.
0: I was just going to say, I know where this is going because I have impaled myself with the same problems before.
1: Yeah.
0: Well, we are
1: it's interesting because... Go ahead.
0: No, please. Finish your thought.
1: I was going to say, it's interesting because sometimes you're like, after live, it's like, wow, this song is totally different now.
0: Yeah.
1: And I actually like it better. Or the vocal becomes more refined or whatever it is. But for us, that recording process, it's still just a capture of a moment in time.
0: Yeah. Yeah,
1: and
0: absolutely.
1: So the music songs are breathing. They're living.
0: I love it. That's fantastic. Well, we are going to take a quick break. 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
2: And we are back with Ryan Eggleston of Golden Boots. They have a show coming up right here in Prescott. Let's start with that, Ryan. Let's talk about what's coming up and remind the audience of when they should come see you live and what time and where.
3: You should all come to the Fairweather Social Club on Friday, May 22nd. I believe the show is 7 to 10.
2: I think that's right.
3: I think that's right. We got Prescott's own Dutch Holly.
2: They're fantastic. Opening. They've also been on the show. Prescott loves Dutch Holly, so great combo there.
3: They're super cool. And Golden Boots, and we've got our friends from France coming that we just toured with over there called the Verduns.
2: The Verduns. That's, and you also have, you've done other things with them as well, right? A collaboration record?
3: Yeah, we've been good friends for many years, and in the past we've done a couple splits with them where like one band takes one side of the record, one band takes the other side of the record.
2: Oh, fun.
3: This time they were here just this same time last spring. We wrote and recorded an album together at Waterworks in Tucson.
2: And what is that record called?
3: That record is called Carbon Footprint in English. I forget how to say it in French.
2: That's okay. I don't speak French, so it's okay. But I can look it up later. So when we see you on May 22nd, who all is coming with Golden Boots? What's your setup? Is it just you and Dimitri? Is it a full band?
3: For Prescott, this time, I believe it's just going to be, Dimitri and myself and a drum machine.
2: Cool.
3: Which is works.
2: Great. We love when that happens. Yeah. Working is always a plus.
3: Yeah, exactly. It's possible we could have a drummer whose name is Jake Sullivan. He runs Wooden Tooth Records here in Tucson because he was one of the collaborators on the record.
2: Great.
3: But he's a family man, and it might be hard for him to get away that day.
2: Understandable. So, it happens.
3: Yeah. Right. So at the very least, it'll be myself and Dimitri, the two Golden Boots, and then the Verdun are also a duo, Nicola Moog and Anne-Cécile Schneider.
2: This is shaping up, and so is Dutch Holly. They're pretty much a duo a lot of the time.
3: Exactly.
2: So what a fun night. I love this. What a great lineup. This is going to be fantastic. Well, everybody listening, I mean, obviously, that's where you need to be May 22nd, so put it in the calendar. Now, let's talk a little bit, because you also sent us this other fantastic song that was a collaboration with you and the Verduns. Tell us a little bit about Bank Robbery, the song that we're going to hear in a little bit here.
3: Bank Robbery is sung, and the lyrics are penned by Anne-Cécile from the Verdun. She's the drummer in the band.
2: Cool.
3: And Nicola provided the music, the guitar for it initially. And it's just a really fun, energetic, little kind of poppy punk song about a dream she had about doing a bank robbery. And what a nice, she woke up happy from it.
2: Both, it is a really fun song. I really enjoyed listening to it, and I'm excited to play it for sure. Actually, both songs I enjoyed immensely, and you have a new fan in me for sure. Will this be a song you guys play? Will our audience
3: Absolutely.
2: Get to see the collaboration on its feet?
3: Yeah, exactly. So what we'll do is we'll probably put the Verdun in the best spot of the night. So after Dutch Holly, Golden Boots will do a set. If you're done, we'll do a set, and then we will all we'll play the full record together.
2: Oh, that's so much fun.
3: Yeah, and Bank Robbery is probably my favorite one to play on it. Like I said, we just did a tour in France with them for 2 weeks, and every night that was my favorite. It's such a short song, but it really, like,
2: packs a punch.
3: Fun and bubbly, yeah.
2: It's so cool. Well, that's something to look forward to for sure, because it is a really fun song. We're going to play it here in a few minutes. But when you guys travel together, do you guys, like you did a tour in France and now obviously you're playing in Arizona, is this something mm-hmm. that you guys are so familiar? Does everybody get in a van? Do everybody come in from different places? How do you partner up in the traveling aspect?
3: Yeah, sometimes we travel separately, sometimes we travel together. This last time we rented a van together.
2: Ooh, fun.
3: And so we had the two Boots, the two Verdun, and a drummer friend of ours originally from Tucson, who lives in Cologne, Germany. And he plays drums with us, and we go over there. And so it's just a nice small group. Everybody, we have a really good time together. Everybody's really close friends now. It's a lot of laughs.
2: That makes it really warm and fun. It makes every run a really special thing when you're basically traveling with friends. You know, that's kind of a nice side note for sure.
3: Yeah, very much so. And I think now that we're doing the collaboration set, I think that the friendship comes through. I think you can kind of see it. That's what people have said to us anyway.
2: Yeah, that sounds really special. I'm excited to see that.
3: We're kind of goofing around with each other and, you know, no one takes it too seriously.
2: That's
3: which is good.
2: Yeah, well, that's the point of music, right? It's supposed to bring fun and joy and you know.
3: They call it play.
2: Exactly. Well, we are going to now take a listen to Bank Robbery. That is a collaboration between Golden Boots and the Verduns. It's going to be played on May 22nd right here in Prescott. Without further ado, here we go. Bank Robbery.

0: So that was Bank Robbery that you just listened to, and we are talking to Ryan Eggleston of Golden Boots. That song was a collaboration between Golden Boots and the Verduns. Both bands will be in Prescott on May 22nd. Ryan, I would love for our audience to be able to follow y'all in multiple ways. Where do we send everybody to follow you, find you, listen or buy your music, merch, all those good things?
1: Right on. So we, Golden Boots, we got an Instagram that's called Golden Boots 666. Easy to find. We have a website, which is thegoldenboots.com. I believe that there's merch on there, but we probably sell most of our merch through our Bandcamp.
0: Okay.
1: So you can just find us there. We will most likely still have some copies of our Luster and Shine, which is the last vinyl we just made that just came out last month.
0: Awesome.
1: And we will definitely have vinyls of the collaboration record with the Verdun. And if anyone wants to catch that digitally, that is in Bandcamp. Also, under a label out of Nantes, France, called Kiz My Ass, which is spelled K-I-Z-M-I-A-S.
0: I like it. Not lost in translation.
1: It's a really cool label. They put up everything to make this vinyl, which was really, really generous of them. And there's the splits are also on that label page, and a bunch of other cool music that they put out as well.
0: That's awesome. Now, where, if people, because you guys, you kind of get all over the place. I know you're out of Tucson, but you've been to Europe and other things. How do people track or find where your upcoming dates are going to be? Is that through socials or website?
1: We try to keep the website updated. When we do a tour, it definitely is. So everything should be on thegoldenboots.com. But definitely, we're always promoting on our Instagram, thegoldenboots666.
0: Fantastic. And remind our audience, where are you playing and what time coming up on the 22nd?
1: We're going to be at the Fairweather Social Club.
0: Such
1: on
0: cool
1: May
0: venue.
1: 22nd. It's Friday.
0: It's coming
1: and,
0: up.
1: From 7 to 10.
0: Okay, wonderful. And you all have played in Prescott before, or is this your debut?
1: No, we used to play the Raven quite a bit.
0: Also another
1: years
0: great
1: ago.
0: Spot.
1: And actually, we had the Verdun out there 2 years ago, and our friend set us up a show in like the old like courthouse.
0: Oh, yeah.
1: It was crazy. It was like crazy, beautiful, you know, whatever, late 1800s or
0: up at the Federal? Is that what you mean, the Federal building upstairs?
1: So, yeah. That's what it was. Yes, it was the Federal building.
0: Yeah.
1: And the green room was like the judges' chamber.
0: Yeah. It's a great spot.
1: It was wild. Yeah, it was a really cool spot.
0: Well, that's awesome. You're hitting a number of our best spots, and it's great that you've experienced the Raven. That's a great crowd and wonderful people.
1: Yeah.
0: The Federal brings a great crowd and wonderful people, and you're going to have just as much fun at the Fairweather Social Club, and especially because the weather's been stunning up here. So I have no doubt you all will have a fantastic show. We will sure be there to watch, and I'm sure Prescott will show out. I appreciate you being my guest today. Thanks for calling
1: for
0: in,
1: me.
0: Ryan Eggleston of Golden Boots.
1: You know what? I'm a Prescott alumnus also.
0: Oh, yeah? Tell me more.
1: Yeah. Oh, well, I don't know. When I was 40, I got my bachelor's from there.
0: That's awesome. I love it. Well, welcome back, alum.
1: Yeah, Adele. This is all my old stomping grounds.
0: That's fantastic. We look forward to seeing you. This is going to be such a fun reunion. Thank you for being my guest. For everybody listening, thank you for tuning in, whether you're online, on our app, or over the radio airwaves. We sure appreciate you. And as always, I'll be back next week. Thanks for hanging.
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4: I'm J. Jane Fergus. President Trump announcing a top ISIS leader was killed in a joint U.S.-Nigeria operation.
5: Abu Bilal al-Manuki was a key figure in ISIS who provided strategic guidance and financial operations in developing and manufacturing weapons.
4: The strike was carried out in Nigeria and no U.S. service members were harmed. That was Fox's Alex Hogan. The Organization of Iranian American Communities protesting today in Washington, D.C. to free Iran. Demonstrators calling for an end to the regime's executions, recognition of Iranians' people's struggle to overthrow the regime, and a democratic, secular Iran. 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
6: 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For Prescott and the Quad Cities, sunny, windy, a red flag warning today, a high of 78. Clear tonight, low of 52. On Sunday, breezy and cooler, a high of 74. Sunshine and warm temperatures in Cottonwood today, 89 for a high. Tonight, clear and 54. Sunday, sunny, breezy, and 85 degrees. I'm Marty Myers for the Talk of the Quad Cities KQ&A.
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9: I'm Bill Monroe. A man who fled midway through his trial on attempted fraud and possession of drug paraphernalia was arrested in Prescott. In January, 33-year-old Mark Ellis sent text messages to his boss claiming he had been kidnapped and would be killed by a drug cartel if a $17,000 ransom wasn't paid. Evidence revealed Ellis was sitting safely in his home sending the text. He was taken into custody along with his girlfriend, 39-year-old Rachel Feinberg, who is believed to have been harboring Ellis after he fled his trial. A 21-year-old woman was seriously injured after she was hit by a vehicle driven by a 78-year-old Prescott Valley resident. The driver pulled into the parking lot of the Prescott Women's Clinic on 12th Place and mistook the gas pedal for the brake. She lunged forward, going over the sidewalk, and struck a block wall at the front of the facility. It came off the wall and hit the woman who was walking on the sidewalk. The Yavapai County Sheriff's Office remembered Deputy Jesse Hubble, who passed away on May 15, 2024. And the Yavapai County Sheriff's Office officials shared results of a recent criminal interdiction detail done along I-40 and Highway 89. Deputies conducted 23 traffic stops and made 2 DUI arrests. I'm Bill Monroe, and that's your KQ&A News Week in Review.
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19: And this Friday broadcast with John Ellis, editor-in-chief, founder of News Items. And he always gives you the 10 to 15 items you need to know every morning at 6 a.m. It's what I begin my day with, my news day. And at the end of every week, we kind of look back at the week and see what's important. John, welcome. You picked for me first the situation in Russia. Only minutes ago, President Trump announced a three-day ceasefire between Russia and Ukraine that will extend over Victory Day. That makes Mother's Day a lot less likely to be lethal for both sides. But generally speaking, 3 days is not a solution, and Russia is starting to wear down. Tell us about it.
20: Well, a big day in Russia is World War II Victory Day, when the exact date is May 9. And ordinarily, we've all seen the pictures of, you know, the rockets and the missiles and the tanks and all of the military hardware and, you know, hundreds or thousands of troops in lockstep marching before the reviewing stand. That has been, that was completely scaled back to a minimal parade in front of the Kremlin because the Russian government couldn't promise the citizens and its people and its government that Ukrainian drones wouldn't come and kill everybody. So, you know, when you have a government that is incapable of, or doesn't think that it's fully capable of preventing drone attacks on its most important parade, if you will, then you have a government that's in trouble. And that's been a major theme of the press coverage this week, is that, you know, Putin is paranoid, he's hunkered down in his bunker, he doesn't trust anybody, and a lot of people that have been very supportive of him on the military side and the security side are now talking darkly about a coup or worse. So it's a dramatically, when you think about where we were, you know, 4.5 years ago to where we are now, it's just a remarkable change of circumstances.
19: You know, John, you and I are both old enough to remember that when the Soviet Union invaded Afghanistan in the late 70s, it took a decade for far fewer casualties to force the regime to change and to withdraw from Afghanistan and to give up. Do you think the everything happens faster thesis applies to Russia now as opposed to back then, that maybe they've reached their limit in half as much time?
20: I think so. I mean, first of all, the casualties are, you know, over a million, right? The economy, despite the surge in oil prices because of U.S. sanctions and other things, the economy is in dreadful shape. And the mood, you know, 4.5 years of this war has ground people down. Support for the regime is, you know, falling, some think precipitously. And, you know, can it fall faster? Yes, absolutely.
19: Now, yesterday, I want to switch the topic to AI. Yesterday, I was downtown at the D.C. Convention Center where Eric Schmidt's annual big expo on AI was held. And I led a conversation between former Speaker McCarthy, former Chairman of the Banking Committee, McHenry, and I began by pointing to one of the stories you called out, or the New York Times called out. Anthropic experienced extraordinary growth. They went from 10x growth to 80x growth in the first quarter, and their revenue run rate went from $9 billion last year to an expected $30 billion this year. Exponential growth is great when it comes to, like, railroads in the 1850s, not so great when it comes to the Luftwaffe in the 30s. What is this?
20: Well, it's a remarkable, obviously, it's the probably the most important technological development, certainly in the last century. They're building on the success of the prior model, seemingly every 3 months. And as AI gets more sophisticated, more capable, it becomes more problematic because it can be used for many good things and it can be used for many bad things. And there's tremendous concern that the many bad things may become reality.
19: Do you expect anything out of the China U.S. Xi Trump summit that is actually concrete when it comes to AI?
20: I certainly hope so. I'm not sure. I think for President Trump, it's actually it offers the opportunity to begin what would be a major achievement. If the U.S. and the Chinese can reach an agreement on, let's call it, governance of AI, that would be of enormous help to the world, since AI, since the U.S. and China are the two leaders in AI. The cat is sort of out of the bag on AI, so it's a very difficult thing to get it back in the bag. But if any two nations can do it, the Chinese and the U.S. are the only two. And I think that the Chinese understand the AI threat every bit as much as we do. And so I think there's possibility there for something constructive to come out of it. And for President Trump, it would be the single most important thing he did during either of his two terms. It would be an enormous benefit to all of us. So I think it's an opportunity. Whether they seize it, I don't know.
19: News Items covers AI better than anyone else, so I get most of my AI information from News Items. But I haven't seen a structure that makes sense, because there's always going to be someone who's going to sneak out the latest chip and the latest mythos iteration of Claude. There's always going to be a leak, right? That's part of the problem with AI. It's virus-like. It's sort of the worst nightmare movie.
20: Yeah, no, you need enormous surveillance capabilities, if you will, and eventually I think you have to have a sort of central switching station for all compute so that anything that you do in AI goes through one toll booth, if you will. But the only two nations that can, do this to try and put a cap on what is a very, very dangerous technology are China and Russia. And, and I think Xi understands that. I think Trump understands that. And it's a good thing if the two countries can come together and try to, build the toll booth and get the cat back in the bag. If we don't get the cat back in the bag, then a bad actor with access to these enormously powerful technologies can, wreak havoc on the world.
19: Slip of the tongue there. You said China, Russia. I think you meant China, U.S.
20: China, U.S. Excuse me, sorry.
19: Now, the gerrymandering wars is also on your list, and it came in before the Virginia Supreme Court handed down their 4-3 decision, striking down as unconstitutional, and it really was. I mean, they ran through all their self-erected barriers to gerrymandering in order to put the 10-1 map in place. But that doesn't stop Tennessee, Louisiana, Missouri, Ohio has already done it, California's already done it, Texas has already done it, Utah's already done it. When it's all said and done, I just think it's a battle that will never end. John, what do you think?
20: I agree. I mean, I think the gerrymander wars are almost antithetical to our political system. We're looking at a situation where in 2028 or whatever, 2030, the state of California thoroughly blew total control of both houses of the legislature, and they'll have the governorship, can create a situation where every single district is a Democratic district, and the largest collection of Republican voters in the country is in California. So they would be essentially disenfranchising millions and millions and millions of Republican voters. If we take this all the way to its logical conclusion, we'll have no competitive seats, number one. And number two, we will polarize the country even more than it is now. So I think the gerrymandered wars are really, really scary and unhelpful.
19: Anthony Kennedy spent a lot of his time on the bench trying to come up with an alternative to what we've got, and he couldn't. And the court just finally said, the states have got to decide what to do. I think they're going to decide to go with their partisan majority. We shall see. Let's finish on an up note. We got a minute. Coffee is still good for us. This is the good news. Coffee is still good for us.
20: Yeah, so, of course, the anti-coffee lobby, one of the most evil groups of people in the world, have been spreading misinformation and lies about coffee. But science will out, and it turns out that coffee is, in fact, good for you, and particularly for gut health. So we here at News Items urge everybody to have an extra cup of coffee.
19: At least 3 cups a morning. John Ellis, always good to see you. Follow him on X at Ellis Items. Subscribe to News Items if you want to be up to date on everything by just Googling News Items and John Ellis. It will take you there. Well worth the money. It is well worth the price of 20 subscriptions because it condenses everything into one. John, thank you. Have a great weekend. Don't go anywhere, America. Our friend Eli Lake is next on The Hugh Hewitt Show.
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19: Welcome back, America. I'm Hugh Hewitt. Each week at this time, Eli Lake of the Free Press, the host of Breaking History Podcast, joins me from his attic. But he can't get to his attic because he's stuck in traffic. So I'm going to talk to him anyway because the new Breaking History is so interesting about artists who hold evil views, but their art is good. And that would include Voltaire and Plato and the children's book author Dahl. We'll talk about that in a second. And founding fathers, enslaved people. You can't get worse than that. Jefferson. We'll talk about that in a moment. But Eli, though you're stuck in traffic, you're up to speed on the news. What do you think is going on with Iran and the 14-point deal? The president told me on Monday, right on the show, there were four red lines. Then we sent them 14 points. I don't understand.
3: By the way, that was a superb interview, and I it was very helpful to me in terms of getting a sense of where the president was. And in, because of that interview, Hugh, I want to credit you. I did not freak out later in the week when you were concerned about taking a bad deal.
19: I did. I don't want to go backwards. I liked where he was.
3: Yeah, exactly. And I thought even though he didn't exactly commit, I felt like he was in this place where he was holding really firm on the basics of the nuclear side of it, which was important. I understand what his point was, that you can't just say they can't have any missiles, but he seemed to, I think, indicate that he was not going to take a bad deal, and I was less alarmed than you and John Podoretz, although I was listening to that conversation later, I got more alarmed, if you know what I mean.
19: I do, and Mark Thiessen got more alarmed. All the Iran hawks got more alarmed because we don't believe in negotiating with these people. They don't negotiate in good faith.
3: Yeah, so let me zoom out, because my take on this is that I think that the president, for good reason, doesn't want to commit ground troops, doesn't want to get caught in a quagmire, doesn't want to repeat the mistakes of Iraq, doesn't want to nation build, doesn't want to keep the peace after the regime falls. But I think he also has to understand that the only way out of this is for the regime to topple. That doesn't mean that he has to then commit the ground troops and do all the things he doesn't want to do. But I think it's very important at this point to say there's a difference between saying that we support the Iranian people and we should support people who are representing the Iranian people in some ways, like Reza Pahlavi, and then saying that we're going to do another Iraq. And I think that the problem that we're in right now is that as long as he is going to say that we're going to get some sort of deal with the remnants of the regime, or that he's going to try to find the right person to negotiate with and then back that person in the regime, that's, I think, a fool's errand at this point. They understand that they think they have this leverage. They think they won, or at least the IRGC guys think they won. And it's very important to make it clear that they have not won, and that I want to credit the U.S. military at this point. I mean, everybody's looking at this as like, well, why aren't you calling it a war? Hey, they repelled a significant threat to our destroyers, and they have, I think, established a route through the Strait of Hormuz. Now it's time to act on that, using our military power to begin the escort missions. And if the Iranians want to make war on us, then we have all the capabilities to make war on them, and they're going to be really sorry. And I think that that's the focus right now. Everything else is, I think, you wait for a deal with it. If the regime emerges and they're moderate and they want to make a real deal, great. But I think that we are acting too much like we want at this point. We're falling into the Obama trap, and I'm concerned about that.
19: I am too. Now, they did keep up, I learned the detail today, continuous fire at three of our destroyers as they made their way through the strait. They didn't hit it, but we sunk all their fast boats, and we blew up maybe the president may have told a little bit too much about the defensive weaponry on the destroyers. I'll leave that alone. But we had the complete success going through. I wonder, we've got an arsenal of MOABs, and we've got the one right below that, the deep penetrator. Isn't it about time to tell the Iranian citizenry to move away from the coast, the 100 miles that are the Strait of Hormuz, and then just lay havoc to the coastline, like level it out so you can put a level using building on it and it won't move? Isn't it time to a demonstration of force at this point for the benefit of everyone?
3: I think a demonstration of force would be good. I would add to that, if we don't want to use American ground troops for all kinds of good, smart, prudent reasons, I think this is an opportunity for the United Arab Emirates maybe to foot the bill for some mercenaries. Because what we really need to do is hold that territory around the coast enough to persuade the insurance companies and persuade the shipping companies that we will prevent the Iranians from doing harm. The other thing I think to keep in mind is that they did a little bit of laying of mines in the Strait of Hormuz, but they didn't do as much as they could have done. And I think that they understood that if they did that, China would cut them loose. They would become the enemy of the world. So I think it's also time to maybe call their bluff on that, because there's a huge difference, as we both know, between dropping 1,000 mines or 500 mines in the Strait of Hormuz, which would shut it down for 5 months or more, versus the threat of these drone attacks, cruise missiles, and fast boats.
19: You know, I had not thought about mercenaries, Eli. There's a great novel by Stephen Pressfield about the future of war being fought by mercenaries. I recommend that. I want to go to the Breaking History podcast, though, because, as you pointed out, if we didn't allow ourselves to be influenced by the art or the thought of people who had moral imperfections, no one would get that, make any art or anything, because we all have moral imperfections. But Plato, Gauguin, the founders, Voltaire, and then Dahl. I mean, I've read the Dahl book.

0: a little young for it now, but I can't wait to read her James and the Giant Peach and Willy Wonka and the Chocolate Factory. And I just think that it's important that when the time comes and it shows up, you just sort of say, listen, this is somebody who had horrendous views of Jews and Israel, and it's a problem. I mean, there were other authors, by the way, that I didn't mention on that podcast. If you look at the politics of two of my favorite spy novelists, John le Carré and Graham Greene, you would be repulsed. During the Cold War, they were pretty much soft supporters of the Soviets. You know, in my opinion, that's an absolute moral stain. But should we not read? Should we not read le Carré and Graham? You know, I mean, should we not read The Quiet American? The Quiet American is a fascinating and important book. We have to read that book. So
1: I didn't know le Carré was a lefty. You just crushed me. I've read every page of every le Carré book, probably twice.
0: Yeah. What's your favorite?
1: Tinker, Tailor, Soldier, Spy.
0: That's mine too. I was going to say that's le Carré at his best. Little Drummer Girl's great too. I mean, he was MI6. He left the service, but you know.
1: Yeah,
0: he,
1: that's
0: he
1: why. I'm amazed at MI6. Well, I guess we did have Kim Philby, but he wasn't a spy, was he?
0: No. He wasn't a spy, but he would show up at the Soviet-backed literary festivals, and he was, you know, a major. You know, he was crazy about. He would say lunatic things about Reagan. As I said, soft supporter. And Graham Greene, if I'm not mistaken, I have to check this, but Graham Greene wrote the foreword to Kim Philby's memoir.
1: Oh my gosh. Well, I'll tell you what. It's a fabulous episode of Breaking History, the Free Press's lead podcast. 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And Eli Lake, follow him on X at Eli Lake. 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
2: Jane Fergus, President Trump announcing a top ISIS leader was killed in a joint U.S.-Nigeria operation.
3: Abu Bilal al-Manuki was a key figure in ISIS who provided strategic guidance and financial operations in developing and manufacturing weapons.
2: The strike was carried out in Nigeria and no U.S. service members were harmed. That was Fox's Alex Hogan. The Organization of Iranian American Communities protesting today in Washington, D.C. to free Iran. Demonstrators calling for an end to the regime's executions, recognition of Iranian people's struggle to overthrow the regime, and a democratic, secular Iran. America's listening to Fox News.
4: Thanks for making the Talk of the Quad Cities KQ&A your choice for your Saturday. For Prescott and the Quad Cities, sunny, windy, a red flag warning today, a high of 78. Clear tonight, low of 52. On Sunday, breezy and cooler, a high of 74. Sunshine and warm temperatures in Cottonwood today, 89 for a high. Tonight, clear and 54. Sunday, sunny, breezy, and 85 degrees. I'm Marty Myers for the Talk of the Quad Cities KQ&A.
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6: Arizona News Audio. Buckeye police arrested an 18-year-old man for allegedly shooting and killing his 16-year-old pregnant girlfriend and her unborn baby and wounding another pregnant teen girl and a woman. At least two people hurt in what the Pima County Sheriff's Department calls an accidental shooting in Green Valley. The victims will recover. Stage 1 fire restrictions went into place Friday morning on State Trust land in Gila, Maricopa, and Pinal counties. Tiffany Davila with the Arizona Department of Forestry and Fire Management explains this means you can have a campfire, but you need to be in a developed campsite.
7: An area that already has an existing fire ring to build your campfire in.

0: No smoking unless you're in that developed campsite or in an enclosed vehicle or building.
1: A warm weekend ahead, but National Weather Service Phoenix meteorologist Marco Matley says Monday's high temps will range in the mid-80s to lower 90s.
2: The good part is, even with the warm temperatures, it's quite dry outside, so overnight lows will be falling into the middle 60s to lower 70s.
1: Connie Weber, Arizona News Audio.
3: 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When Barkley smells gas, he leaves fast. 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When Barkley sees dirt or water shooting from the ground, he leaves fast. Barkley then calls 911 and Southwest Gas from a safe location.
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6: Welcome back, America. I'm Hugh Hewitt, joined now by Matt Continetti, columnist for the Wall Street Journal and the Free Expressions Vertical, head of domestic policy studies at American Enterprise Institute, and all-around good guy. Matt, you're a dad and a husband. I have to ask you the question that presses on many of us this weekend. Do dads of moms or husbands of moms have any obligations on Mother's Day?
7: Oh, and do we have obligations? We have a list. We have a catalog of things to do. But I have noticed something, that as my kids grow older, and they're in their tween years now, the burden on me on Mother's Day has lessened. I think dads of newborns and toddlers up to about 6-7 years old, that day, Mother's Day, you're on the job. You're on call because you need to give some relief to your wife. Yeah. But as they get older, you just have to arrange for a nice meal, kind of encourage the kids to do the breakfast in bed. So, oh my, we have a list. Yeah, Mother's Day. It's always on my calendar.
6: I told my kids.
7: I need to school myself for it.
6: It's not my mom. My mom's gone, so it's up to them to do everything. And as a result, the Fetching Mrs. Hewitt calls it Mother's Minute, not Mother's Day. All right, to the serious stuff. What is going on with Iran? On Monday, the president told me four red lines, and they were pretty bright red lines. They're not going to have nukes. We get all the enriched uranium. Missile programs got to be subject to inspections, and they're not going to have enough money to fund the proxies, which means they're not going to fund the proxies, I think. And then we went from four red lines to 14 points. What is that?
7: Well, it's a callback to Wilson, which is never a good sign if you're conducting international diplomacy. But I am having trouble myself figuring out what's going on here. The way I describe it right now is we're in a shooting ceasefire. We're in a ceasefire that's been going on for over a month, and yet the Iranians haven't abided by it at all. They've attacked commercial vessels trying to get through the Strait of Hormuz. They've attacked American ships. They've attacked the UAE, and we have responded in recent days. We've attacked Iran. We have continued to uphold our blockade. So what is this all about? What I think my current guess is, Hugh, is this has a lot to do with President Trump's trip to China next week. I think what President Trump wants these negotiations to continue through his visit with Xi Jinping in China so as not to cause any diplomatic interruptions or confusion while he's engaged in these talks with Xi Jinping over the economy, over military issues, security issues. So that's where I think we are. We have to get through this trip with China with this low level of violence, but then we might actually see what needs to happen, which is a return to military operations, a restoration of Operation Freedom to allow safe passage through the Strait, and to finally conclude this war on America's terms.
6: That is actually a very good theory. That would account, a good theory has to account for all of the facts, and a low level of reciprocity of violence does not preclude Iran becoming the top item on the agenda when they want to talk, I think, about AI. That's what John Ellis and I were talking about at the beginning of the show. What do you think is on the agenda? I keep trying to push Jimmy Lai onto the agenda, but what do you think is on the agenda with Xi?
7: Well, I think there's several things. I do think AI will be part of the discussions. I think that Jimmy Lai and some of the other political prisoners, especially these Christian pastors like Pastor Jin, who have been imprisoned by the Chinese authorities, they should be on the table. And I think there's a shot that Jimmy Lai is released, though, as President Trump, I think, has said, Xi Jinping is very sensitive about Jimmy Lai in particular because of his opposition to the CCP's takeover of Hong Kong. I hope actually nukes are on the table. I think we need to have some type of dialogue on strategic arms with China. I think that's one reason why we can't continue down the Cold War pattern of just simply engaging in arms control with the Russians. In the new world where China is a rising nuclear power, they have to be included as well. But then I know that President Trump is going to emphasize the economy. And I think he wants that big trade deal that he's been seeking with China throughout his two terms. And here, I think we have to be a little bit wary right now. I think America has a lot of economic leverage over China at the moment. And you consider the effect of the tariffs on China. You look at how our economy is doing. We just had a fantastic job report today.
6: Great.
7: Yeah. We have growth while we're also reducing immigration, which is incredible. We can't give up that economic leverage in China just for purchases of soybeans that the Chinese will never make.
6: I will be right back with Matt Continetti. During the break, it'll be on the Big Weekend Pod. We're going to talk about the Virginia redistricting decision and gerrymandering generally during the break. And when we come back on the other side, bigger issues, the Pope and the President. So don't go anywhere. I'm Hugh Hewitt. 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
5: The live segments on the Salem News Channel. And the great sort is the fact that many Americans are moving in response to state policy. And I think that's going to continue, Matt, and I think it's going to continue so that the 2030 census makes the Republican advantage in the Electoral College and the Congress not just minor, but actually significant. You agree with that assessment?
6: That's exactly right, Hugh. And the smarter Democratic strategists like David Plouffe, the former Obama advisor who also helped Kamala Harris, they know it too. And this huge transfer of population and wealth, by the way, from blue states to the red states is really going to, I think, affect our politics in the 2032 presidential election and beyond. So, yeah, Republicans came off pretty well at the end of the day. It was a high-risk, high-reward enterprise here, redistricting. But when you get to the 2030 census, I think Republicans are going to reap even greater advantages. And by the way, you know, it was so interesting to me during the California Democratic gubernatorial debate this week, where you have Katie Porter saying, yeah, she knows that California is losing population, and her proposed solution is to offer illegal immigrants free health care.
5: Yep.
6: Because illegal immigrants are the only way they're gathering population. I mean, how crazy can you be? And by the way, that only reinforces the fact that we need some reforms here, that illegal immigrants are not counted in the census for congressional apportionment, right? Because what you're doing is you're creating these rotten boroughs.
5: Yeah, I think that's a constitutional amendment, Matt. Dwayne has chosen to remain in California, and it's his own doggone fault if that's the case, because I left, and if Virginia raises taxes too high, I'll find another place to live. Because if you're mobile, if your business is mobile, if it's a microphone and a camera and some lights, you can go wherever you want. You're stuck here. AEI is downtown. You don't get to go anywhere. But I'm telling you that the people are rational economic actors. They're going to vote with their feet, and they are. Now, let me turn to the Pope and the President. Secretary of State Rubio had to do diplomacy with His Holiness this week, largely because of the President's ongoing battle, which I may have exacerbated accidentally on Monday. I thought it was a throwaway question. It turned into the Pope wants Iran to have nuclear weapons, which was really kind of a reach. I put it off to his being from Chicago, and a boomer president doesn't really understand it, a boomer Pope. What do you make of this? Is it significant that the President and the Pope are tangling?
6: I think it's always significant when you have the President and take issue with the Pope. Of course, you know, the Catholic Church's stances on issues kind of defy partisanship. So there have been plenty of Democratic presidents who take issue with Catholic teaching on gender and sexuality, for example, or the life issue. President Trump and the Pope are fighting over immigration, and they're fighting over whether the Iran war is a just war. What I think is this points to, Hugh, is the growing

0: importance of the Catholic vote in the United States. Yeah. Trump did very well with Catholics in 2024. And I think Marco Rubio's mission to the Vatican to see Pope Leo is a sign that Republicans don't want to lose the Catholic vote ahead of these crucial midterm elections. Now, many conservative Catholics have their own criticisms of what Pope Leo has been saying in terms of foreign policy or in terms of our border. But nonetheless, I think this is an acknowledgement that a fight with the Pope could alienate Catholic voters who are going to be very critical in the midterms.
1: You know, I don't know if you've got a scholar at AEI who focuses on the Catholic population in America. There are three groups. There are boomer Catholics, like the Pope and me, who are used to guitars at Mass, terrible music, left-wing people coming back from South America and having liberation theology. There's the lost generation that stopped going to Mass. And then there are younger Catholics who are actually much more traditional. Not rad trads, but much more traditional. So it's not really one Catholic demographic anymore. Does anyone at AEI study that?
0: Well, you know, AEI used to be the home of the great Michael Novak, one of the true brilliant Catholic intellectuals of our time. But we don't really have someone who's so focused on the Catholic community at the moment. But I think your description is absolutely right. And, you know, like all religious communities, there are different levels of observance and commitment. And the higher your level of observance and commitment, the more likely you're going to be a conservative and vote for conservative candidates at the polls. So that, I think, has helped the Republicans in the past. But a high-level fight between the Pope and the president may get some of those kind of, you know, low propensity voters or people, the boomer Catholics you mentioned, certainly the lost generation, that might alienate them from supporting Republicans.
1: All right, let me go back and finish where we began on the Iran war and November. I don't think it's a forever war. No one's defined a forever war. I think a forever war is not 6 months. If it takes 6 months to bring Iran to heel, that's a world-class achievement by President Trump. And I would fight it out in the election. I would argue for it in the election. But what is a forever war, and how important is the battle with Iran to the November election as compared to the job numbers today, which were fabulous?
0: Right. Well, look, we were in Afghanistan for 20 years. Right. You know, we were in Iraq. The first major deployment, that conflict lasted about 8 years. And then, of course, we went back in smaller numbers after the rise of ISIS in 2014. So if you talk forever war, I think you mean two things. You mean a generation, right? And you mean nation building, which was part of both those efforts in Afghanistan and Iraq. Neither condition applies to Operation Epic Fury and to our intervention in Iran or our shooting ceasefire that we have right now. There is no nation building involved. Donald Trump doesn't do nation building. We know that. And we're about 2 months in here. That's not 20 years. And I think there will be a resolution. And the CIA, which seems to me to be pretty much against Operation Epic Fury, has leaked a study that says that the Iranian economy can survive for another 3 months with the blockade. Now, look, 3 months is a long time, but 3 months to end the Iranian regime, I mean, that's a pretty good trade-off in my view when you consider the war that the Iranian terrorist regime has been conducting on the United States and our allies for 50 years.
1: And we should know, the CIA has been wrong. The CIA has been wrong about Iran.
0: And CIA predictions, yes, are usually dead wrong, so the end might come sooner. The most important point here is that we do not give up the blockade. That is our major leverage. And I think it's important, too, that we resume Operation Freedom to open up that strait as soon as possible. Those two things happen, and we're in very good position in Iran, and I think Republicans are helped in the midterm.
1: I agree. Matt Continetti, always good to talk with you. Follow Matt on X at Continetti. Read him in the Wall Street Journal Free Expression vertical. And stay right there. I'll be right back on the Hugh Hewitt Show.
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1: Welcome back, America. I'm Hugh Hewitt. Marco Rubio explained that we are expecting a response from Iran today, cut number 4.
12: Well, we should know something today. I mean, we're expecting a response from them. We'll see what the response entails. The hope is it's something that it can put us into a serious process of negotiation. Obviously, we've seen the reporting overnight that Iran has established or trying to establish some agency that's going to control traffic in the straits. That would be very problematic. That would actually be unacceptable. We're the normalizing of their controlling of international waterways is both illegal and it's just something that's unacceptable. And the world has to start asking itself, what is it willing to do if Iran tries to normalize a control of an international waterway? I think that's unacceptable. But we're expecting a response from them today at some point. We have not received that yet, as you know, in the last hour. But perhaps that will come. Their system is still highly fractured and a bit dysfunctional as well. So that may be serving as an impediment. I hope it's a serious offer. I really.
1: And then he went on to talk about what he and the Pope had talked about. Cut number 11.
12: We had a very good meeting. I mean, ultimately, it's important. First of all, there's a lot that we work together with the church, and we talked about those areas that we're working together on, different parts of the world. I know everyone's interested in, you know, the other aspects of it, but I expressed, you know, updated them on the situation with Iran, expressed our point of view about why this isn't important and the danger that Iran poses to the world, which is largely recognized. So obviously the Holy Father is a spiritual leader. He's the first and foremost. I mean, that's his role to play. And obviously the church has always interacted on behalf of a mission for peace and a respect for all of humanity. But at the end, it was a very cordial and important meeting.
1: And I'm glad he put it that way. Also glad I'm in the Relief Factor studio. Time for me to get ready for Friday. I'm going to spend it with the grandkids, and that means, of course, lots of lifting I didn't expect. So I've got my relief. I got my 5 miles in this morning. The pollen is so thick in Virginia, it's like snow flurries. Anyway, I carry curcumin, resveratrol, and omega. It doesn't do anything for my throat, my nose, my eyes, but it certainly does keep the minor aches and pains away. So if you're watching on the Salem News Channel, as you see, every week, every day of every week, there are the four pills. I carry curcumin, resveratrol, omega. And that's it. That's how easy it is. If you do that once a day, you'll feel fabulous. You'll get rid of the minor aches and pains that are bothering you right now as you commute or get ready to commute. Some of you are getting ready to leave your desk and you're thinking, oh, it's Friday afternoon. It's going to be a terrible commute out of town. I wish I'd left earlier. My back's going to hurt. My knees are going to hurt. I hate to be in the back, stop and go. 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
16: I'm John Saucier. President Trump's back from China, says that country has agreed to buy hundreds of planes from Boeing and more U.S. soybeans. Senator Jerry Moran on Fox News Live with some thoughts on the meeting and what he hopes China will do.
17: I think what we're looking for is to China to say exactly what they've agreed to. And then, of course, we need to make certain that they live up to that agreement.
16: President Xi is set to visit the U.S. in September. The Organization of Iranian American Communities with a protest in D.C. today calling for a more secular Iran and an end to political execution. An exiled dissident group, People's Mojahedin Organization, was involved in the protest. Member Kimia Arya condemning the regime.
18: A government that executes young activists for speaking out, organizing students, or resisting oppression is a government that is terrified of its own people.
16: Organizers are calling for an end to political executions. America's listening to Fox News.
19: 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For Prescott and the Quad Cities, sunny, windy, a red flag warning today, a high of 78. Clear tonight, low of 52. On Sunday, breezy and cooler, a high of 74. Sunshine and warm temperatures in Cottonwood today, 89 for a high. Tonight, clear and 54. Sunday, sunny, breezy, and 85 degrees. I'm Marty Myers for the Talk of the Quad Cities KQ&A.
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22: I'm
0: Wendell Monroe, a man who fled midway through his trial on attempted fraud and possession of drug paraphernalia, was arrested in Prescott. In January, 33-year-old Mark Ellis sent text messages to his boss claiming he had been kidnapped and would be killed by a drug cartel if a $17,000 ransom wasn't paid. Evidence revealed Ellis was sitting safely in his home sending the text. He was taken into custody along with his girlfriend, 39-year-old Rachel Feinberg, who is believed to have been harboring Ellis after he fled his trial. A 21-year-old woman was seriously injured after she was hit by a vehicle driven by a 78-year-old Prescott Valley resident. The driver pulled into the parking lot of the Prescott Women's Clinic on 12th Place and mistook the gas pedal for the brake. She lunged forward, going over the sidewalk, and struck a block wall at the front of the facility. It came off the wall and hit the woman, who was walking on the sidewalk. The Abbey County Sheriff's Office remembered Deputy Jesse Hubble, who passed away on May 15, 2024. And the Yavapai County Sheriff's Office officials shared results of a recent criminal interdiction detail done along I-40 and Highway 89. Deputies conducted 23 traffic stops and made 2 DUI arrests. I'm Bill Monroe, and that's your KQ&A News Week in Review.
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1: Morning, glory, and even grace, America. Good Friday to you. That means it's time to talk with Ben Domenech. Ben is the opinions editor at the Daily Wire. He is also the host of the Big Ben podcast and a contributor to Fox News. And I hope someday soon, I was thinking about this, Ben, I hope you're allowed to guest host. You're not too far from my studio. I don't know if you're free ever from 3 to 6, but it's really not very mechanical. And you don't have to be
25: I could probably make that happen.
1: That would be fun. That would be a lot of fun. Now, I want to compliment you on the interview with Kevin McCarthy. It's not on my list of topics, but I used it yesterday. I interviewed the former speaker and former chair of the banking committee, Patrick McHenry, yesterday at the big AI expo downtown. And I began just by quoting your very lengthy interview with him. That was a fine interview. How hard is it to get people to sit down and let you do that?
25: Well, you know, I thought
3: I thought to myself, you know, who's the right person to sort of have some perspective on this? It needs to be somebody who's won a majority before and people will listen to. And it's like, oh, Kevin. Kevin will probably be honest. And he was, I think, very honest about what he thinks Republicans need to do and what they should have done differently to this point. And, you know, I mean, you can have whatever opinion you want of Kevin, but he's somebody who has a long history in Republican politics, you know, engineered that narrow majority that is still the narrow majority today, and got iced only because of the idiocy of Matt Gaetz and a few people who went along with him. But I think that his perspective on this, which is that you have to earn the voters' respect when it comes to trusting you to get your job back, and you've only got 24 months to do it. And so the idea that you're going to take time off, or that you're not going to be passing 80-20 bills at every opportunity to put the Democrats in a tough position, you know, on crime, on energy, on all these other things, you know, I think that's a very valid point. And I think coming from him as opposed to just some consultant, I hope that it's something that folks on Capitol Hill pay attention to. What was Patrick's response? He's a very smart guy.
1: Oh, his response. We mostly talked with him about AI. He did not have a comment on your interview, but those two are very chummy. The only trouble with the speaker is that he's got Frank Luntz disease. He collects political memorabilia, and we were talking about that. And it's very dangerous to get into that, because once you get attracted to political memorabilia, he got a page from Teddy Roosevelt's speech when he was shot in the chest, and the speech saved him. So I'm looking at pictures of that. Those people are crazy, right? That's an addiction.
3: Well, I mean, there's a difference, though, between that and building a model Oval Office in your basement and as a Tale to the Chief play when you open the door or what have you.
1: I want to talk to you next about fraud. I did not know until I was in the Big Ben podcast about the Ohio fraud story. And I'm from Ohio. I know about the California unemployment insurance, $90 billion in fraud during COVID to inmates in the California penal system. But I did not know about the Ohio healthcare program. Tell people about it so they go read about it in the Daily Wire.
3: Sure. So Luke Rosiak, one of our best investigative reporters at the Daily Wire, did a huge and time-consuming deep dive along with, you know, other fellow reporters that looked into this situation with Ohio's home health care policy, and particularly with the fact that there are numerous places essentially that have claimed to be home health care businesses that he then did, you know, I mean, Nick Shirley did it first, give him credit. But he did the business of going to actually check out what these places look like. Some of them, you know, it's buildings that are clearly absent, you know, mail that's never been picked up, you know, doors that don't even have doorknobs on them in a couple of instances. And when he calls and checks in on what they're doing, they, you know, basically get skittish, deny everything, and even in a couple of cases threaten him pretty explicitly, including saying they know who his family is and stuff like that. Basically, what you've got here is just a slew of connected entities that have used Medicaid dollars for home health care, meaning the kind of care that, you know, a younger, typically family member would offer to take care of an older family member, and then go to Medicaid and go to the government and basically say, they apply for grants that can range. They range in the like the $40,000 to $60,000 kind of range. The problem is that when you add up all that money, it amounts to millions and millions and millions of dollars. I mean, it's still unclear how much is there, but it is a gargantuan system of fraud, and it's one that is also, I think, a perfect example of the fact that people don't understand this fraud is in your own communities. When the Minnesota story happened, everybody initially, a lot of the commentators, I should say, initially went out and said, oh, this is an indictment of Tim Walz, this is an indictment of blue policies, this is an indictment of you know, the kind of social welfare that gets endorsed by these folks on the far left. And my initial reaction to it was, you have no idea how much of this is going on in your own community and is under your own nose. And now maybe, you know, it's not going to be as bad if you live in a red state and the programs are not quite as generous. But no matter where you live, this is going on. It is not being chased by anybody. And now that we have the information that came out of the DOGE program and the ability to analyze it using AI tools and the like, it can flag a lot of the suspicious behavior in ways that a human person who is overloaded by everything that they're confronting when it comes to these applications and the like can't necessarily handle. And so I think we're just going to learn this is so much more widespread than Americans have understood. And it's one of the reasons why when it comes to things like, you know, Medicaid expansion and all these different programs that many Republicans have even embraced and said, you know, we have to do this in order to win. We can't really fight these types of things. I think that it raises huge questions about whether these programs can even exist without this level of fraud.
1: Ben, there are two reactions. I'm a Californian. I used to be. I left in 2015. And so I became inured to radical fraud. Like, we spent billions of dollars on homelessness, billions of dollars on homelessness. And Spencer Pratt's out there pointing it out that for billions we've housed 300 people. You know, it's ridiculous. Then you look at the unemployment scandal, which is the biggest scandal of my life. $90 billion to incarcerated people who are filling out forms and asking for COVID money, and they're getting it. And I just sort of got inured to it, immunized to the scale. Well, is there a tipping point?
3: I just want to say, I don't think you're alone to that. I think that there's a lot of people, and, you know, there's been a lot of criticism, I would say, that is fair, directed at a number of Republican governors and the like, who've accepted a lot of these grants and these additional Medicaid dollars, that they basically say, well, you know, there's going to be a certain amount of fraud, but it's the price of doing business, and we do want to help people, and, you know, we do want at least some people who deserve it to get these kinds of funds on some level. I think that that has to be completely rethought. You know, I'm not sure people understand. You know, we still think about welfare reform as being the sea change, and it was. But it was about one program. It was about TANF. It was not something that was widespread in terms of the way that we wanted it to be when it came to work requirements and the like, where you have to prove that you're doing certain things in order to qualify for this money. And when it comes to the experience that you had in California, I just think that that's very much the way that a lot of Americans think. They just sort of think, well, it's probably going on, but it's probably not that significant. Maybe it's 10%, 20% of the money. And, you know, we want it to go to the 80% who need it. I think that the truth is that it's almost flipped. It's a situation where the majority of this cash is going to people who don't deserve it or who don't qualify for it and who are just lying and not getting checked.
1: Okay, so Vivek yesterday won every county in Ohio. He's going to be the next governor. Is it an opportunity for him to go in and say, we're a red state, but we have fraud. I'm going to triple the number of investigators at the whatever agency investigates, probably the Attorney General, and we're going to put more police in every state. We're just going to expand our law enforcement and fraud investigation. We're going to become the state that defines honesty in government. Think there's a winning, he's ambitious. Is that a winning message?
3: I think it's a huge winning message. And I'll tell you the other thing about this. This is not a conservative issue. It's not actually even a small government issue. It's one that appeals to independents as well. And it's a point that I think people forget about. When you look at the different issues that independents care about, a lot of the time it ends up being about government spending, fiscal responsibility, debt, deficit, and the like. It's stuff that things that kind of actually get pushed to the side a little bit because Republicans lean more into the culture war and so do Democrats and things like that, which is obviously the way to appeal to their bases. But I think that when it comes to this kind of expenditure, it's something that applies to everybody. And on a certain level, Democrats are in this awkward position where they've defended these programs for so long. They've defended the idea that these need to just persist in perpetuity without any kind of questioning of whether they ought to exist or whether they're still needed. That they're still acting as if we're living in the pre-Great Society kind of existence, that this is, you know, a situation where people are, you know, in need of these massive programs to be not just renewed but expanded on a regular basis. I think you can argue against that from a technocratic perspective that is very hard for Democrats to argue against, and that is all about saying the taxpayer's dollar is being stolen. We are making sure they're keeping more of it, and that if it's being spent, it's going to the people who deserve it.
1: Ben Domenech will be back with me during the break. And on the other side, during the break, we'll talk about Virginia redistricting. You can get that on the Big Weekend Pod. And when we come back, Iran, of course. Don't go anywhere. I'm Hugh Hewitt.
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1: Welcome back, America. Ben Domenech is still with me, Hugh Hewitt. I want to get to it, Ron, but I want to finish the thought on redistricting, Ben. I still think the redistricting wars ought to go full forward. The Indiana rebuke of Republicans was pretty definitive, meaning you cannot refuse to fight when Republicans are getting hammered in California and Illinois and Massachusetts and everywhere. Do you expect the redistricting wars to continue for as long as the great sort continues in America?
3: I think that they absolutely will, especially considering that, you know, just people look around in their communities and they say, this doesn't feel right. This doesn't feel like what actually it would be an accurate representation of the communities that we are in, and that we have these very funky districts that are in many ways vestiges that should be, reconsidered, just given the fact that they no longer feel like they are accurately representing what's going on. Of course, this is a partisan fight. It's always going to be a partisan fight. I do find it very amusing on a certain level that Matt Iglesias and Jamel Bowie are out there finding their inner John C. Calhouns, suggesting that, Virginia once again discover the beauties of nullification. But it's one of these things where I think the Democrats have chosen poorly, in part because this is more desperate than I believe people understand. We've seen this great sort that you've mentioned before happening across the country in ways that are going to dramatically increase the populations, the legal American populations, to be clear, in states across the country because of all the people who have fled these blue states. And the blue states are holding on to the numbers that are assigned to them from illegal immigrants in many cases, people who should not be able to vote, despite the opinions of many Californians in this week's debates, and people who should not count when it comes to the sending of federal aid dollars to those states. They're holding on to that money and to that power by using people who are not American citizens. And that's something that I think is going to be an increasing problem, and it's only going to expand in all likelihood after this forthcoming census, which I think could be significantly damaging to Democrats when it comes to winning the House.
1: I agree. Now, I want to move to Iran. On Monday, the president called into the program. I felt very good after that call because he had four red lines. They're not going to be a nuclear power. They have to announce it. They don't get to keep any enriched uranium, none, zero. They have to have caps on the missile program and inspections, and don't worry about the proxies. They won't have any money anyway. And then we get a 14-point memorandum a la Woodrow Wilson, and all of a sudden I'm wondering, who's running the bus over there? Are you worried about this, Ben Domenech?
3: I am. I'm worried about it quite a great deal, and I think you can already see the outside conversation. There's a piece at Fox News. There's Mark Thiessen's in the Washington Post. There's others as well, basically saying the president should not just accept a deal because there are people in his ear saying that we need to move forward. We need to move on. People who feel like this war, and many of those people, by the way, were critics, I think, before this war even began, of taking the risk and doing the courageous thing, which I think the president did because he believed it was important, and he's believed for basically his entire life. It's one of those handful of things that we know is the most consistent political opinions that he's had about Iran and about the threat of them being a nuclear power. Look, the president himself is someone who I have a lot of confidence in on this. He knows what is a bad deal and a good deal, and I don't think that he's going to accept a bad deal, but I do think that there are a lot of people around him who are nervous in the short term. They think of things more in terms of election cycles than in terms of record and heritage and the way that he'll be thought about by history. I have confidence in the president because I think that's the way he thinks about things.
1: I hope he does. Now, I also think they're wrong on the election. I think that if you wage war to win war, it's different than this is not a forever war. This is a 6-month war at max. And if you wage it to win it and you win it, I mean, you make them capitulate. And that is easily done after their oil doesn't export anymore and they're broken. There's no food. It's tough. It's hard. But it's a slog that can be done. Don't you think that's winning in November?
3: I was rereading. Have you ever read the book Men at War, the collection that they were giving to GIs in World War II? It's edited by Ernest Hemingway.
1: No.
3: He has an introduction to that, and I have recommended it over the years to a number of people. It has his normal blunt wit. And one of the lines in it is once we have a war, there's only one thing to do, and it must be won. For defeat brings worse things than any that can ever happen in a war. And I think that is absolutely true. And so the idea that we are going to accept some half measure here is just not on the table. You cannot do that. And for the politicians who think, this is one of the points that Kevin McCarthy made in the interview that I had with him. For the politicians who think that they can back away from this, no. You have to defend it. You have to understand how you can defend it. You defend it in the context of the overall foreign policy agenda of this president. But you also have to, when it comes to the people who are actually prosecuting this, you have to understand you need to win this. This can't be a half-measure situation because that is not acceptable. not based on what Secretary Rubio has said, what Secretary Hegseth has said, and not based on what the president has said.
1: Well, Matt Condetti had the one explanation that accounts for all the facts, which is usually persuasive, which is the president wants to get through the China summit, and therefore he doesn't want a ridiculously wild war without abandon, war without limit going on when he's in Beijing, but that when we come back, it's time to restart all the engines. What do you think?
3: I think that's definitely possible, and Matt's a well-connected guy, so it's certainly something that he could be hearing from his sources inside. Look, the summit with Xi is something that's been, you know, long expected and is very important on a number of different fronts. You know, I'll be paying a lot of attention to it on the Taiwan front, and I think that there's also potential that there's going to be something that comes up regarding human rights. We'll see whether that's something that the president wants to bring up or whether it's something he stays away from. The other thing that I think we have to keep in mind here, though, is the president is thinking about this in different terms than a lot of the people who are thinking about it in temporary, short-term language. He is thinking about this, I believe, in legacy space, which is where he's been thinking about a lot of...
1: Okay, so let me get a quick question. Ford would not meet with Solzhenitsyn. It dogged him. If President Trump brings back Jimmy Lai, that's a win for the ages. Do you think there's any chance he can do that?
3: Look, if anybody can, it's him. But gosh, that's a reach. I mean, it's going to be really tough. But I mean, I think he, you know, the question is, if we've gotten them to the point where they're willing to do that in exchange for something else that they want, or
1: we have to give
3: back and forth. I
1: mean, yeah, we have to give something.
3: Yeah, I mean, it's going to cost something to get him back. And I think that that's understandable. But I also think, you know, the president has worked deals along those lines before with other nations. It's very possible that he could do something like that in this case. And it's absolutely, of course, as we all know, it's definitely on his radar.
1: Okay, 30 seconds. Lindsey Graham has gone remarkably quiet. You know him well. I think that means I'm confident about Iran. Is that how you read it?
3: yeah, probably. He does. He does. Sometimes he goes quiet. I thought you were going to ask me a James Harden question.
1: No, I'm not. No. Oh, bad on you. Bad on you. It's going to be a 4-4 series when we talk. Actually, a 3-4 series with the Cavs ahead when we talk.
3: Cavs are going to take a couple games in Cleveland. They're going
1: to. Okay, that was harsh. That was really a low hit. Ben Domenech from the Daily Wire, Fox News contributor, host of the Big Ben Pod. You ought to go and listen to it and stay tuned to the Hugh Hewitt Show.
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0: I'm John Saucier. President Trump's back from China, says that country has agreed to buy hundreds of planes from Boeing and more U.S. soybeans. Senator Jerry Moran on Fox News Live with some thoughts on the meeting and what he hopes China will do.
1: I think what we're looking for is to China to say exactly what they've agreed to. And then, of course, we need to make certain that they live up to that agreement.
0: President Xi is set to visit the U.S. in September. The Organization of Iranian American Communities with a protest in D.C. today calling for a more secular Iran and an end to political execution. An exiled dissident group, People's Mojahedin Organization, was involved in the protest. Member Kimia Arya condemning the regime.
2: A government that executes young activists for speaking out, organizing students, or resisting oppression is a government that is terrified of its own people.
0: Organizers are calling for an end to political executions. America's listening to Fox News.
3: Thanks for making the Talk of the Quad Cities KQ&A your choice for your Saturday. For Prescott and the Quad Cities, sunny, windy, a red flag warning today, a high of 78. Clear tonight, low of 52. On Sunday, breezy and cooler, a high of 74. Sunshine and warm temperatures in Cottonwood today, 89 for a high. Tonight, clear and 54. Sunday, sunny, breezy, and 85 degrees. I'm Marty Myers for the Talk of the Quad Cities KQ&A.
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13: 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I was on with John Roberts earlier today talking about Iran. Here's that segment on Fox.
7: Sandra, let's dig deeper on all of this by bringing in Hugh Hewitt, Fox News contributor and host of the Hugh Hewitt Show. Hugh, always good to have you on the program. Good Friday afternoon to you. So you have concerns about this deal that the president is pursuing. You posted this on X. You said, this would be a terrible deal. I hope the terms of any deal would be significantly stricter. No enrichment ever. Highly enriched uranium to us, stat. No more proxies. Turn on the internet. President Trump never gives up leverage. Why would he start now with Iran on the ropes? You wrote that a couple of days ago. How are you feeling today?
13: I'm feeling better about the president. I've never had fear about the president, John. He called my program on Monday. He was very clear about his red lines, which he's enforcing. They've got to renounce nuclear weapons. They've got to give us all their enriched uranium, not just the 60% HEU, but down to the 3%. No enrichment. He said that very, very, very firmly. He also said they cannot have missiles beyond a certain level, and they've got to have a very robust inspections regime imposed upon them. And he added, they won't have any money to give to the terrorist proxies, adding sort of a fifth part of it. So I've never had any concern about the president. However, a 14-point memorandum has stuff in it that did not include within those 4 to 5 points that the president went over with me. So I don't want them to get mixed signals. I think the president is very firm, and I think Secretary Rubio is very firm today. We're not a stupid country. Do not send us back anything that suggests you're going to play us. You're not going to play Donald Trump. You're not going to play Marco Rubio. You're not going to play anyone. They can capitulate. They don't have to be humiliated. They can just get out of the nuclear game. They can simply renounce that and turn everything over, and therefore it'll work. But if they send back 14 points and say, well, we'll give you half now, and we'll give you half in 5 years, and we will only enrich in 15 years, that's a major loss. It's a major loss of face for the president. So I'm not worried about that. I am worried about people who think there's a middle course. There isn't. There's either a nuclear Iran or a non-nuclear Iran, and the president's on the non-nuclear Iran side.
7: Capitulation would be highly out of character for this Iranian regime, though, I fear to say. You know, you and Mark Thiessen are very much on the same page when it comes to your concerns. You had this excellent op-ed in the Washington Post yesterday titled, Trump Risks Snatching Defeat from the Jaws of Victory in Iran. He goes on to say, Trump says he holds all the cards, but Tehran disagrees. Why is that? Consider the events of the past few days from Iran's perspective. First, the president launched Project Freedom to guide ships through the Strait of Hormuz and warned that if Iran dared to fire at American vessels, it would be, quote, blown off the face of the earth. Iran defied his warning, not only firing on a U.S. warship, but launching 12 ballistic missiles, 3 cruise missiles, and 4 drones at the United Arab Emirates. In response, the United States did nothing. And that's what really ticked off the Emiratis and the Saudis and had them pull back use of their bases. I think that's been fixed now. But there's some mixed signals coming out of this White House.
13: Well, the UAE has a right to be angry. They struck at a port that was in the Gulf of Oman side, and we didn't do anything. And I don't know that that had been discussed beforehand, and now the understandings have to be crystal clear that our allies are our allies, and we will protect them. And we
14: I'm out of time here. John Roberts and Sandra run the best news show in the afternoon. They really do focus on the important stuff. And John and Sandra know this stuff cold. And they read everything, like the Thiessen editorial. Mark was very on point yesterday in the Post. Stick around. I'll put all of that in the Big Weekend Pod, which we'll post later today. I hope you listen to it all. And stay tuned to the huge... Hi, it's Hugh Hewitt for Relief Factor. 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
7: Welcome back, America. I'm Hugh Hewitt, joined by Jonathan Williams. He is the CEO and chief economist at the American Legislative Exchange Council, ALEC, as in ALEC.org. He's also the principal author of Rich States, Poor States, which you can get at richstatespoorstates.org for free. Find out how your state is doing. Virginia is doing much better today, John, because the state Supreme Court ruled 4-3 that 10-1 map is no good. Now, what's that mean to you, and what's it mean for the redistricting in general across the country? It's California, Texas, Mississippi, Tennessee, Florida. How does it all add up?
8: Well, you know, Hugh, it's a clear example of, I think, the progressives in Virginia just had an overreach moment, right, where they went for a 10-1 map in a state that Donald Trump got 47 or 48% of the presidential vote. In the meantime, to get there, they bulldozed through all kinds of longstanding processes and procedures in Virginia and state law and the state constitution to protect against this kind of naked political power grab. And thankfully, I think the common sense prevailed in the Virginia Supreme Court today, and we get a much more rational map back again for the congressional lines. And something where, you know, I'm in Fairfax County, Hugh, as you know, it's kind of ridiculous, as much as I'm a Fairfax County resident, that Fairfax County would have four or five congressional districts under this proposed 10-1 Democrat gerrymander running through Fairfax County. And so you go to different parts of the state and you'd see signs, even hand-painted signs on barns and out in fields saying, you know, don't Fairfax our communities, right? And so that was something that, regardless of partisan affiliation, there's a lot of folks around Virginia that are breathing a big sigh of relief. And of course, you take that to Capitol Hill, and it's a big deal for House Republicans in terms of the control of the U.S. House going into this fall.
7: Now, we also had a Supreme Court decision this week, and it has to do with privacy of not-for-profits. I applauded this. I'm a First Amendment guy. What did you make of that decision that the lists don't have to be turned over?
8: Well, a huge victory in this case in New Jersey with the First Choice Women's Center, and you know, something that we at ALEC, as you know, we talked about on the show, filed an amicus brief to support the Women's Crisis Pregnancy Center in that challenge to the New Jersey Attorney General and their subpoena to get donor information. And we at ALEC have been a victim of this, of progressive attempts to try to intimidate our supporters over the years. And so whenever we can lend a helpful hand to those that are being attacked and potentially chilled from free speech rights, they absolutely deserve their moment to make a free speech claim in federal court, which is exactly what the U.S. Supreme Court, in a unanimous 9-0 opinion, ruled on this. So it's a great day for free speech, and they'll get to make their claims in federal court.
7: So we started with the good news. Let's go to the bad news. $40 trillion in debt in sight, Jonathan Williams. What does that mean for the country's overall economic health?
8: It's dire news, right? I mean, we have to get serious about the fact that on a bipartisan basis, this has been a problem for not years, but decades in the run-up of national spending and national debt. And we've got to get to a place of kind of rational thought here again, Hugh, to say we've got to cut up the federal credit card, and we've got to start looking at ways to balance our budget. 49 of the 50 states have balanced budget requirements, some far better than others. Nobody is under the illusion that California's is meaningful, of course. But the fact is, we must get to some sort of fiscal discipline again. Doesn't normally happen during political silly season and elections, but we need that discussion to happen in Washington just as it does in many state capitals. One of the things that we pointed to at a piece in the Hill this week with Indiana State Controller Elise Nishala, Indiana is really the gold standard of state balanced budget requirements. It happens to be our ALEC model legislation for a state balanced budget amendment. And we think Washington ought to learn a thing or two from the states.
7: Now, $40 trillion.

0: means, even at 5% interest, $2 trillion a year in federal spending that's just gone. It just goes to service the debt. That catches up not just with an individual taxpayer or a state. It catches up with the federal government. And eventually it crashes the value of the bond, doesn't it?
1: Well, right. And there's a couple of other big risks there is, right, the world reserve currency status that the U.S. dollar has retained is a massive factor that allows us to carry this much debt without the kind of consequences that Argentina or Spain or Greece have seen in recent years. That's certainly under threat, as we've got adversarial nations all over the world looking to dethrone the dollar every single day as the world reserve currency. We cannot continue to give them any more credence to get to that point. The other thing that it does is it crowds out other needed spending. When you're talking about a trillion or $2 trillion in interest costs and the interest payments on that debt, that's money that could be used to certainly help in some of these efforts across the world that we're fighting right now to take out the criminal regime in Iran, for instance. And when you think about it in terms of overall spending, Hugh, we are spending now more on the interest costs of our national debt than we are the Department of War. That just can't continue.
0: Are you optimistic about the vice president's being tasked with doing something about this after Doge is gone? We do have Dr. Oz at work on this, but what about the Veeps effort?
1: Well, I think it absolutely is. And I think it shows the willingness of the administration to continue down this essential path to look out ways to root out waste, fraud and abuse. I mean, the Minnesota case study, the California and the hospice and the nursing home case study, those are the tip of the iceberg. And having the vice president and his office and the resources that they can devote to this, I think is exactly what's needed to continue the conversation. Because as you know, Hugh, Washington, D.C. has short attention span, and that was always a threat that they would move into something like this and then move on to the next issue quickly. But I think this shows a devotion from the administration to double down to make sure we're serving the American taxpayers well.
0: And I believe a new department at the Department of Justice, a new division, the Division of Fraud, has been established. I am very much in favor of that. Let's finish with Missouri, because the Show Me State is showing us the way forward on a number of fronts. What are they doing in Missouri, John?
1: Well, huge victory since we last chatted, Hugh, is the Missouri legislature has sent to the ballot to have voter approval now later on this year, an effort to eliminate the personal income tax, something that we've talked about. They want to be more like Texas, Florida, Tennessee, the growth states. They realize they've been losing. St. Louis is a shell of its former self when it comes to the out-migration that they've seen from the city of St. Louis. And this is something that our ALEC leaders have been leading the way. It's incredible. Now, of course, it goes to the voters for final approval, but it is a massive step in the right direction. There's a couple of other major efforts that they have going on in Missouri that are stuck right now in the state Senate. We have our ALEC Taxpayer Bill of Rights, which is a limit on state spending to put into the state constitution, as well as the RAINS Act that we've talked about many times on this show. As we've seen states across the country say, we need to have legislative oversight over costly rules and regulations. Those are not quite there yet, but the income tax is headed to the voters later this year.
0: We got to keep talking about that right through the election, and we will with Jonathan, everyone else from the American Legislative Exchange Council. Remember, if you want to know how your state is doing, go to ALEC.org or go directly to richstatespoorstates.org. Get your free copy of the best book to leave in your guest room if you've got one, richstatespoorstates.org. Jonathan Williams, thank you. Stay tuned, America. 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
2: Arizona News Audio. Buckeye police arrested an 18-year-old man for allegedly shooting and killing his 16-year-old pregnant girlfriend and her unborn baby and wounding another pregnant teen girl and a woman. At least two people hurt in what the Pima County Sheriff's Department calls an accidental shooting in Green Valley. The victims will recover. Stage 1 fire restrictions went into place Friday morning on State Trust land in Gila, Maricopa, and Pinal counties. Tiffany Davila with the Arizona Department of Forestry and Fire Management explains this means you can have a campfire, but you need to be in a developed campsite.
3: An area that already has an existing fire ring to build your campfire in. No smoking unless you're in that developed campsite or in an enclosed vehicle or building.
2: A warm weekend ahead, but National Weather Service Phoenix meteorologist Marco Matley says Monday's high temps will range in the mid-80s to lower 90s.
4: The good part is, even with the warm temperatures, it's quite dry outside, so overnight lows will be falling into the middle 60s to lower 70s.
2: Connie Weber, Arizona News Audio.
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0: Welcome back, America. It's time for the Poet Laureate of the Hugh Hewitt Show, Tarzan and Joe, but this time from an undisclosed secure location, not in his basement. Tarzan and Joe, welcome. What poetry do you have for us
8: this week? I may be on vacation, but I am concerned about the economy, or more precisely, about my economy.
0: Okay.
8: I went to buy some golf clubs, but found it so bizarre. The price to buy a driver was the same as my first car. And they say in the Atlantic, I read it for my sins, for seniors, party over. The payback now begins. They say my generation has too much of the dough and it's high time that we say goodbye and let our money go. They told us to stop smoking and cut back on caffeine, and now they think we live too long. I think that's rather mean. They're searching for a scapegoat and they're pointing right at us. Arise, my fellow boomers, it's time to make a fuss. Sure, governments are drowned in debt, so deep it isn't funny, and bureaucrats who run the show are looking at our money. And though I still have bills to pay, each month I make them barely. The generation now in charge says I got mine unfairly. They claim another crisis and want a way to end it. I ought to take my money now and go ahead and spend it. I'll blow my unfair fortune and see what it will get me. And going out, I'll live it up. That's if my wife will let me. That's Boomer's Ho by Tarzana Joe. Or does anyone have a good used driver?
0: I want copies of that for my kids. And I think, in fact, that will be a very popular poem. That will be at TarzanaJoe.com in time for Mother's Day, I hope. Because
8: it's quite the Mother's Day poem.
0: It's really the Mother's Day poem. We're not giving you any, Mom. We're saving the money and we're going to use it. Tarzana Joey might find that as something of a shock, though, Joe. I'm not sure about that.
8: Generational. My stock advisor said to me once, what kind of legacy do you want to leave? Do you want to leave something to Tarzana Joey, or do you want to bounce your last check? And that's a decision we all have to make.
0: I don't want to bounce the last check. But they've got to work before they get the largesse. That was the way it was for you and me, I'm sure. Poetry needs, and to keep Joe in his clover, go to Tarzana Joe at TarzanaJoe.com. You'll find I Need a Poem button at TarzanaJoe.com, as well as this most recent poem. How is business in the spring? Any Mother's Day poems, Joe? Too late to ask for one.
8: I had one asked for yesterday, and here on vacation, I delivered it. But don't anybody get any idea. Yes.
0: I'm very impressed on one day turnaround.
8: Enjoy
0: your break.
8: Say no, but well today.
0: Enjoy your break, but be back at work in the cave next week at this time. Tarzana Joe, our poet laureate, go to tarzanajoe.com. A great Mother's Day present if you order it overnight from Amazon. His two volumes of poetry, or you can order a poem for Father's Day right now, which I think is a great idea. TarzanaJoe.com. I need a poem button. Thank you, Joe.
8: Thank you.
0: I'll be right back, America. Dr. Larry Arn and the Hillsdale Dialogue is next on The Hugh Hewitt Show.
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3: Jane Fergus, an Iraqi man, Mohammed al-Sadi, charged with coordinating nearly 20 terror attacks in Europe, U.S., and Canada, has been brought to New York.
4: These are some of the cases. Planting bombs at the Israeli embassy in London, a Bank of America building in Paris, and a synagogue target in New York City, Los Angeles, and Scottsdale.
3: That's Fox's Alexis McAdams. In today's Louisiana primary, any votes for U.S. House candidates, even though their names are on the ballot, will not be counted.
5: That's because lawmakers are in the process of redrawing district boundaries for those congressional districts after a Supreme Court decision struck down racial gerrymandering.
3: Fox's Jonathan Seri. 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
6: Thanks for making KQ&A your choice for your Saturday. Calling for clear skies and windy overnight tonight, sunny and windy for tomorrow. Expect an overnight low of 51 tonight in the Prescott Quad Cities with a high tomorrow of 74, Monday high of 71. 52 the overnight low in Cottonwood tonight with a high tomorrow of 82, Monday high of 79. 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
9: I'm Bill Monroe. A man who fled midway through his trial on attempted fraud and possession of drug paraphernalia was arrested in Prescott. In January, 33-year-old Mark Ellis sent text messages to his boss claiming he had been kidnapped and would be killed by a drug cartel if a $17,000 ransom wasn't paid. Evidence revealed Ellis was sitting safely in his home sending the text. He was taken into custody along with his girlfriend, 39-year-old Rachel Feinberg, who is believed to have been harboring Ellis after he fled his trial. A 21-year-old woman was seriously injured after she was hit by a vehicle driven by a 78-year-old Prescott Valley resident. The driver pulled into the parking lot of the Prescott Women's Clinic on 12th Place and mistook the gas pedal for the brake. She lunged forward, going over the sidewalk, and struck a block wall at the front of the facility. It came off the wall and hit the woman, who was walking on the sidewalk. The Yavapai County Sheriff's Office remembered Deputy Jesse Hubble, who passed away on May 15, 2024. And the Yavapai County Sheriff's Office officials shared results of a recent criminal interdiction detail done along I-40 and Highway 89. Deputies conducted 23 traffic stops and made 2 DUI arrests. I'm Bill Monroe, and that's your KQ&A News Week in Review.
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14: Morning, Lori, and evening, Grace, America. I am Hugh Hewitt. That music means the Hillsdale Dialogue has arrived, the last broadcast hour of the week of the Salem News Channel and the Hugh Hewitt Show on the Salem Radio Network, all of our wonderful affiliates. And I am back with Dr. Larry R. and Dr. Matt Spaulding, sat in for him last week as they got ready for commencement, which is this week. So it's a busy week at Hillsdale. It's commencement week. Are you preparing to process, Dr. Arn?
15: Oh, yeah. Yeah, it's a big deal. Commencement is beautiful and exciting and emotional and controversial. College is kind of famous, and we probably have protesters. We get them sometimes. But, yeah, it's a lovely day. And the weather is promising.
14: The blue robe with the black stripes, there are all sorts of different beautiful robes based upon the degree and where you got it from. What do you have?
15: I have a blue robe with four black stripes, and only the press gets four.
14: Oh!
15: You get one for each degree you hold, and then you get a fourth one if you're the boss.
14: Oh, I'm envious of that. Four black stripes. It's like the command sergeant major of the Army. All right, I don't want to waste time on we taped this earlier in the week because you're actually processing at the end of the week. So we don't know if Iran has been blown up more when we're sitting down to talk about this. We'll get to that in a moment. But we do know, hopefully, the president hasn't been shot at again. President Trump, since the last we spoke, was the object of the attempted fourth time since he began running for president of an assassin. To remind people of the, they know the three, the guy in the tree in Florida, they know Butler. They probably do not know that on February 22nd of this year, Austin Martin was a 21-year-old from North Carolina who was shot and killed trying to break into Mar-a-Lago with a shotgun and a knife. And then, of course, number four, White House Correspondents' Dinner 2 weeks ago. Are we back in the SDS 60s, Dr. Arn?
15: A lot of violence. So the population is, you know, what is it? It's 30 or 40% bigger than it was in the 60s. And the assassination attempts are a multiple of what they were in the 60s. So, yeah, I don't know. Something's going on here. And it's a sign, you know, there were many plots to kill Abe Lincoln, and one of them succeeded. And what was that about? That was about a fundamental difference about the meaning of the country and how it should be governed. And we have those today, too, and it generates a lot of heat. And also, there's a fair amount of craziness in the population right now. If you just look at, I deal with 18 to 21-year-olds. When they were in high school, they were deprived of going to school for 2 years in most parts of the country. And what they noticed was that none of their friends died. And so what was this all about? And the highest authorities in the land and the leading experts in the world were telling them, you got to stay home, you're going to die. And they didn't. And so I think that that prepares them to believe conspiracy theories while they're too young to find out which ones are true. I myself believe in certain conspiracy theories and they're documented. But you have to get a bit older to figure out which is which.
14: Well, John Wilkes Booth was himself part of a conspiracy that almost killed the Secretary of State Seward on the same night. I think they may have been going for Grant as well, but it was a screwed up 1865 conspiracy. I do believe we've gone to the moon. I hope you're with me on that one, Dr. Arndt. But I've been saying if you swim in Seward...
15: I'm not sure it's not a phony that we went around it the other day.
14: Come on, we know the Artemis guys. The adage I've come up with is, if you swim in sewage, you're going to get sick. And a lot of the lunatics of the left and the right are living 24/7, 365 in Reddit threads that you and I don't go to, among weird people that we couldn't have talked to when we were their age. How do you counsel your students at Hillsdale not to do that, to stay attached to the actual reality of books and classics?
15: Well, they life growing up is a process of learning to be a serious person. And so in a really great meeting we had one night, an extra meeting where we invited a bunch of boys. And, you know, at Hillsdale, we know what everybody thinks and everybody knows what we think. Everybody knows what everybody else thinks. And some of them were, you know, listening to Tucker and stuff and getting ideas. And we find out about that. And so we invited them to a meeting and we talked for like 4 hours. And we talked about specifics. We talked about, it was fun, right? And I told him, I said, I don't care what you think about these issues. You're too young to have a serious opinion about them. You got to learn, I said. But what I want you to know is the difference between a serious opinion and something you listen to on YouTube. We talked about the founding of modern Israel. I happen to know quite a lot about that. I helped Martin Gilbert write books about that. And you can say that's illegitimate if you want to, but if you do, then you're stuck because Saudi Arabia and Iraq and Kuwait and Jordan and the Lebanon and Syria all come from the same set of facts. And they were all founded in roughly the same way, carved out of the Ottoman Empire, which joined the wrong side in the First World War. And the promises that were made to the Arabs and to the Jews were made at the same time, roughly, and for the same service. If you will fight for us, we will give you countries. And the Arabs got a whole bunch of countries and Israel got one, but they all got them the same way. Well, I pointed that out. And, it's just true. You should just read Martin Gilbert, you'll see. And then what is Judaism? You know, questions like that. And one of the points that I made was, this is friendly, right? We're not at war at Hillsdale College. I said, if you write a paper for me or for Professor Gerke sitting over here, he was a young man. He's a Hillsdale graduate who teaches history. You will probably take it seriously. You'll probably try to find out what the truth is to write in your paper. You should remember that that's how you find out. That's, you know, what you hear on YouTube may or may not be true. And especially when you're young and you don't have all the critical faculties fully developed yet, you should be skeptical and you should go look it up. And, you know, you know, I remember one time.
14: Were these primarily fourth year students or were they freshmen?
15: They were mostly freshmen and sophomores, just yep. for their bunch. And you know, they're fine, right? I told something about the development of modern Israel. You know, ancient Israel is the first step in Western civilization. The first step in Western civilization, the earliest chronologically, is God's covenant with Abraham, which in a time, you know, and this is 1500, 2000 years before Socrates, religion at that time was tribal and familial. Your gods were the gods of your ancestors, your own gods, right? Not somebody else's gods. And so this thing happens in the Bible. I will be your God and you will be my people, and this will be a blessing to all the peoples on the face of the earth. And in all of the several gods' covenants with the Jewish patriarchs, all the people on the face of the earth are always mentioned. The one God for everybody. Well, that's a wonderful thing, right? Isn't that a piece of magic? The equivalent of, you know, extended and perfected by Jesus Christ. And parallel to the achievement of Socrates, to look for the truth as it is, wherever it is, and not just according to our view of it. So we went through that stuff. And then at one point I said that the early Zionists in Europe, this is a factual point, were not particularly religious people. And so one young man asked the question, well then, what's a Jew? And I said, yeah, I see. If you're a Christian, that's a religion of belief. And if you don't believe, you're not a Christian. And if you do believe, you are. But the Jews are different from that because they are a people. That's not quite the same thing as a race. That's a family extended. They are descended from one another. And they inherit things through their families that even if they don't become Orthodox, they think of themselves as Jews. And they're a people.
14: That's a correct answer. People that have become a nation, but some have not become part of the nation, and but they are culture, and some are religious, and some are not. That's an excellent answer. More coming up with Dr. Lurion on this Friday edition of the Hillsdale Dialogue. 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
14: Welcome back, America. I'm Hugh Hewitt, talking with Dr. Larry Arden about the 1960s back again with all their splendor and glory. Dr. Arden, I did want to, before we finished up, talking about the wildness of conspiracy theories. I read a new book last week by Joseph LeConte, who has written extensively on a couple of old professors by the name of Tolkien and Lewis, and how they went through 1933 to 1945. It's called The War for Middle Earth. It's really fascinating. And in it, LeConte quotes C.S. Lewis as saying, the best antidote to the madness of Hitler and of the new ideologies, the only cure for it, actually, is the fresh sea breeze of old books. What do you think Lewis meant by that?
15: Well, he writes a lot about that. He actually wrote an essay called On the Reading of Old Books. And his argument there is that, you know, all learning, by the way, involves an act of stepping outside yourself, right? Because learning is of learning something else. You know, I'm looking at my desk, and right now there's a keyboard, and there's a stapler, and there's a whatever there is. And the point is, if I want to understand those things, I have to look at them. There's a wonderful, you know, in Aristotle's De Anima, book 3, chapter 4, people should go and read it. It's dense, but it's beautiful. He actually describes what the soul of the human being would need to be like for it to be able to see a thing in its kind and form. He says the soul has to be immaterial. It has to be only that thing that it sees. Well, there's step one. But step two is an old book lets you step outside the time that you're in. Because, you know, we're in this time right now, right? And this time is particularly oppressive with information.
14: Yep.
15: It's so abundant with information that it's oppressive. So read an old book. It's like visiting another dimension, certainly another dimension in time. And the only old books that are worth reading, ultimately the only contemporary books that are worth reading now, are books that contain a microcosm or an explanation of things that abide, things that are the same over time. You know, we think everything changes. And as we say that, we are using a faculty of reason to say it, that if it changed, we wouldn't be able to understand anything. Is it wrong for an adult to abuse a child? Has that changed? It's been done. It is done. Is it wrong now? Was it wrong then? Can we see that it's wrong? Is it still true that human beings live between a certain range of temperature best, and when it gets really cold or really hot, it's hard, right? In other words, fundamental conditions, most of them, that's why we call them fundamental, don't change. And right. So reading old books is a way to isolate what those are. And, you know, I've been reading Chesterton lately. I like him. I like Lewis the best, I think, but I like Chesterton. And he is much more of a, well, he goes on and on about Charles Dickens and Robert Louis Stevenson. He just loves those guys. Treasure Island, you know, Stevenson. And I'm reading right now Black Arrow. And you wouldn't think it would be interesting. What it's about is it's about the... Huh. Yeah, it's about the... You know, And see, he writes adventure books. And Chesterton makes a claim that these books are of permanent and transcendent value. Treasure Island is probably the best of them. People know what that one is. This one, I'm early in the book, but what it is there are these families, and there's, you know, the English Civil War is brewing, and there's raiders, and they're out in the woods, and they're shooting bows and arrows at each other, and they're having a rollicking series of adventures. And it's clannishness. It's, you know, my family, you're from my clan, your clan, which is an extension of family, tribes, like tribe. And you see these people fighting and saving and rescuing and killing. And you see their characters unfold. You see what they're like under pressure, right? And you see that some of them are very worthy. Some of them are not. You see that many of them are very formidable and bad, and many of them are very formidable and good, and you're on the side of those ones. Well, aren't those relationships permanent? Aren't those the characteristic phenomenon in human life? And that book was written a long time ago.
14: I was unaware that Chesterton recommended Robert Louis Stevenson. Lewis recommends Chesterton. I learned that in this new book by LeConte, The War of Middle Earth. A very big fan of Chesterton. So that's our recommendation for the week. We're coming back. Don't go anywhere, America. But our recommendation for the week is Robert Louis Stevenson, Treasure Island and the Black Arrow. Though I don't think we'll be doing a whole Hillsdale dialogue on it. Though I never know. We do what Dr. Arne wants to do. Stay tuned. But I have another recommendation, by the way. Actually, I have two recommendations. I saw the movie, The Story of Everything, this week at the Museum of the Bible, thestoryofeverything.film/Hugh. And I think everyone at Hillsdale would love it. I think everybody who listens to this radio program or watches it on Salem News Channel would love it. Thestoryofeverything.film is the story of why intelligent design actually is persuasive. In fact, it's not persuasive to believe in other than a maker of the universe, a designer of the universe, both on a macro and a micro scale. They go big. They look at the universe and its extraordinary coefficients, and they go very small to cellular structure and the extraordinary mechanism that defies anything but a designer. Do yourself a favor. It's in theaters across the United States. It's been extended for a couple of weeks because it's doing so well. 90 minutes of joy, 90 minutes of great film. head to thestoryofeverything.film/shoe. Not only will you see the interview I did with executive producer Stephen Meyer, you'll also get a free ticket for a student. Thestoryofeverything.film/shoe. Thestoryofeverything.film/shoe. Finally, it's the Relief Factor studio in which I'm doing the Hillsdale Dialogue. And I do want to remind you, it's Friday. 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Now, I took it every day, got my 5 miles in today, as I told you in hour number one. 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Don't go anywhere, America. I'm coming right back with Dr. Arnn here on the Hillsdale Dialogue, all things Hillsdale at hillsdale.edu. 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

0: I'm Jane Fergus. An Iraqi man, Mohammed al-Sadi, charged with coordinating nearly 20 terror attacks in Europe, U.S., and Canada, has been brought to New York.
1: These are some of the cases. Planting bombs at the Israeli embassy in London, a Bank of America building in Paris, and a synagogue target in New York City, Los Angeles, and Scottsdale.
0: That's Fox's Alexis McAdams. In today's Louisiana primary, any votes for U.S. House candidates, even though their names are on the ballot, will not be counted.
2: That's because lawmakers are in the process of redrawing district boundaries for those congressional districts after a Supreme Court decision struck down racial gerrymandering.
0: Fox's Jonathan Seri. 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
3: Thanks for making KQ&A your choice for your Saturday. Calling for clear skies and windy overnight tonight, sunny and windy for tomorrow. Expect an overnight low of 51 tonight in the Prescott Quad Cities with a high tomorrow of 74, Monday high of 71. 52 the overnight low in Cottonwood tonight with a high tomorrow of 82, Monday high of 79. 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
11: You can also find everything at Hillsdale, including a fabulous new video course on classical rhetoric and logic, which is very seductive, very, very well shot, and a younger man is teaching it, who I've not made the acquaintance of yet, and I'm looking forward to. Dr. Arne, up in Maine last week, Governor Janet Mills withdrew from the race to become the next United States Senator. She wants to take on Susan Collins, but she can't get any ground picked up on a fellow named Graham Plattner. Now, there used to be a reality show called Extreme Makeover, and it was originally about unkempt people who had bad clothing habits or bad hygiene habits or just didn't know how to cut their hair. And they would give them an extreme makeover, and they would come out great. And then Extreme Makeover, the home edition, that's the Home and Garden channel. They'd go into a dump, and they would fix it up. And then they'd have the extreme. This is the extremist makeover. Young Mr. Plattner, who's 41 now, has got himself a Totenkopf tattoo, though he's tried to blur it out. That's the death head run by the SS who guarded the extermination camps that could kill the prisoners on their own volition. He's got a Reddit thread over years full of every kind of bigotry and racist evil you can imagine. But they're nominating him. Janet Mills got out of the race. He's raising all the money from the young people. This is, and he's running against Susan Collins, who's the moderate. She's the quintessential nice person, effective representative, chairwoman of appropriations on the Senate Intelligence Committee. Lovely lady. And she won by 9 points 6 years ago when Joe Biden beat Donald Trump by 9 points in Maine. So she's formidable as well. Why do you think this keeps happening? Why are Democrats nominating crazy people?
12: Well, the explanation of one of my closest and longest serving colleagues is maybe the country is dying. You know, I mean, really, this is pretty bad.
11: Your computer chipped over there. We've lost half your head there, Dr. Arn. I don't know what happened. You sunk down in your chair.
12: My cameraman is I.
11: Okay.
12: Look at that.
11: And you're much better.
12: I'm a pretty
11: now.
12: Good camera.
11: Yeah.
12: Yeah, there you go. People think a lot of crazy things now, and it's easy to, alarmingly and rapidly make them known. And some of these guys, you know, are like Nick Fuentes, you know, who's a nut. He's smart. Right. I think he's fundamentally irresponsible and amazingly wrong. And I read the other day that he's losing audience. I hope so. But, you can listen to that stuff and it's like a whole new world opening up to you before you start trying to find out whether any of it's true or not. And yeah, and people if you took a poll in 1950, do you trust the federal government? The trust numbers were very high. And if you took a poll in 1970 and every year after that, they are very low. And one of the reasons for that is the federal government has taken over things in our lives that it doesn't do very well. It orders us about, and it's got half the economy under its control, directly and indirectly. And, you know, in 1930, that amount was 12%. And so, you know, we got on with living our lives. Most government in 1930 was local government, not even state government. It was what, over 60% of total government was your city, town, county. So now all those decisions are made remotely, and they're made nationally, and they're not made very well. The federal government used to come to site chiefly for its three main purposes, which are national defense, a national system of commerce among the states, and dealing with the foreign world. And that's what it did. And so now it does everything, right? And it has altered education in fundamental ways. More than half the employees of public education in America are not teachers. And we run charter schools. And that, and there, the ratio is 6 or 8 to 1 in favor of the teachers. Because you don't need that, right? And so if you've got teachers who are reduced to functionaries beneath a huge pile of bureaucracy, education suffers. And that means we don't know as much as we used to know. And that's dangerous.
11: As education suffers, people do get dumb. And dumber people are more susceptible to mind viruses. I'll be right back with Dr. Army. I'll talk about the redistricting decision last week by the Supreme Court. Stay tuned.
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1: 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Dr. Oren, the Supreme Court did something last week which was truly magnificent. They ended the use of race in the drawing of congressional districts. Now, this should have been done years ago. I've been teaching these cases for 25 years. They were incoherent until last week when Justice Alito said, and I'm going to condense it here for the Steelers fans, you can't use race to award a congressional district or to deny a congressional district to anybody. Race cannot be used in the absence of a previously proven definite intention to use race to screw or to reward. That's it. We're done with it. I'm very enthused about this decision. What do you think?
2: Well, yeah. Well, race is a special category, right? It would probably be wrong to discriminate against left-handed people, but race is more obvious and has a history of discrimination against it, and so there are extra protections in the law against discriminating on that ground. And they are many of the institutions built beginning in the 1960s to combat discrimination on race became engines of discrimination on race. You know, Hillsdale College does not take the money from the government. When that money began to be offered in about 1960, there were a lot of debates on our board, and they said, well, we could take the money. We've never discriminated on race. Our founding articles say, without regard to race, sex, or national origin. We read that at the beginning of every board meeting. Today, this week, when we have a board meeting. So we thought we could do it. But then, you know, it became compulsion to count by race, to report by race, to come under pressure if you don't have the numbers that they like of race. And so this redistricting stuff, too, is the same. You know, I remember a few years ago I read an article from some conservative or Republican who said, yeah, this is a really good thing because it forces them to concentrate a lot of Democratic black votes, and that will mean more Republican seats. And I said, I responded to that, okay, they shouldn't take account of that at all, right? Not for our political advantage or theirs.
1: Correct.
2: Not for anybody's.
1: Not for anybody.
2: And so now, I'm not saying that redistricting is going to be honest. I think it's going to grow more dishonest. But, you know, I heard my colleague Molly Hemingway say the other day, she teaches journalism here. I heard her say the other day that if the red states did what Virginia is attempting to do, court seems to have stopped them for the time being, they could get 48 more Republican congressional seats. Well, you know, that means two can play at that game. And the Republicans are more spread out across territory than the Democrats. So, I expect that there'll be attempts that way. You read about them going on right now. Florida, I think, is the latest.
1: Yeah, where it's an era of maximum partisanship. I do not mind this, Dr. Arndt. I really don't. I know that the framers weren't big fans of faction, but faction is here, and it's inevitable. And so, provided they don't draw lines based on race, I think the courts ought to stay out of it, and states can have independent commissions if they want. They can divide by contiguity, or by cities, or by compactness, but they just can't use race and let the chips fall where they
2: may.
1: Yeah,
2: that's an enormous gain, right? And that by itself, right? And, you know, about the founders, by the way, I should mention, Matt writes Madison.

0: Jackson. Liberty is to faction as air is to fire. We're always going to have factions. What he tried to do was prevent there being a majority faction. And that's what the, you know, in other words, he defines it carefully in Federalist 10. It's a group of people who have majority control and rule in their own interests, which is also the definition of tyranny in Aristotle's politics. So he was trying to prevent that. And what we have a struggle over, the reason politics are intense, is that there's a danger that we could get that here. Because remember what I said, if half the economy, directly and indirectly, is controlled by the government, then there's enormous resources at stake, right? And the government itself and its assigns, its employees, its beneficiaries, its contractors, are an enormous force in the electoral system. So there are dangers of majority faction among us today. What was it, James Carville, you know, the moderate Democrat, said that if the first time the Democrats get control again, they have to do D.C., you know, put D.C. and Puerto Rico into the union fully, get four more Senate seats out of that, and then we have to amend the voting rights laws so we can't be losing elections anymore. Well, that's the danger, and that's why politics are so intense. And then, on the other hand, you get certain politicians arising who want to drain the swamp. The swamp is very big, and the people in it don't like it drained.
1: Don't want to be drained. They don't want to be drained.
0: Yeah, so that, you know, they can't. They're swamp creatures. They can't live if it's drained. So you see, that's, in other words, and what and another one to put the point in rather more direct language. It is a question: what form and purpose of government will we have? Just like in the American Revolution. And just like in the Civil War, the consequences of that big today.
1: And that's why the debate. We have one more segment coming up. Don't go anywhere, America. Dr. Ron and his tribe at Hillsdale have been turning out amazing books. And I want to talk to him briefly about two of them in our last segment. Molly Hemingway he mentioned, but I also have to bring up Matt Spaulding. And I also want to bring up one that's referenced by Brett Barron, Brett's new book, The Case for America. They're all Hillsdale books. They're all Hillsdale people. Stay tuned. You'll hear their titles next on The Hugh Hewitt Show.
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0: world where more and more people decide what's right and wrong based on how they feel. What happens when feelings become the only moral standard? If emotions alone define truth, then who decides why murder, theft, or violence are wrong? And if someone feels justified in destroying property or harming others, on what basis can society say they're wrong? For 50 years, Dennis Prager has challenged audiences around the world to think deeply about the moral foundations of civilization. 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
1: Arizona News Audio. Buckeye police arrested an 18-year-old man for allegedly shooting and killing his 16-year-old pregnant girlfriend and her unborn baby and wounding another pregnant teen girl and a woman. At least two people hurt in what the Pima County Sheriff's Department calls an accidental shooting in Green Valley. The victims will recover. Stage 1 fire restrictions went into place Friday morning on State Trust land in Gila, Maricopa, and Pinal counties. Tiffany Davila with the Arizona Department of Forestry and Fire Management explains this means you can have a campfire, but you need to be in a developed campsite.
2: An area that already has an existing fire ring to build your campfire in. No smoking unless you're in that developed campsite or in an enclosed vehicle or building.
1: A warm weekend ahead, but National Weather Service Phoenix meteorologist Mark O'Malley says Monday's high temps will range in the mid-80s to lower 90s.
3: The good part is, even with the warm temperatures, it's quite dry outside, so overnight lows will be falling into the middle 60s to lower 70s.
1: Connie Weber, Arizona News Audio.
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7: Welcome back, America. The Hillsdale Dialogue wrapping up this week. Hope you have a great Mother's Day weekend planned. If you haven't bought anything from Mom, here are three suggestions. Dr. Larry Arn is my guest. He presides as president over Hillsdale College. Connected to the college are three books, two of them real new. Molly Hemingway, who teaches at the Kirby Center, journalism, just produced Alito, which is a fabulous book. I also want to mention that Matt Spaulding, who was on last week, produced the book, The Making of the American Mind, Understanding the Declaration of Independence, which won the ISI Award for Book of the Year, which is a big deal. And then I was interviewed by Brett Baer for his new book, The Case for America, and he asked me, what should people read? And I said, well, I think they ought to start with Wilfred McClay's Land of Hope, the one-volume history of the American people that is fabulous. You're turning out a lot of good books up there in Hillsdale, Dr. Arn.
8: Yeah, I keep thinking how to get more work. Yeah, there's some talent. All three of those books are splendid. Not the first book any of them has written. All their other books are good, too. But these three are sort of coming at peaks in their career. You know, they've worked on these kind of things for a long time, and they've learned a lot, and they've got themselves, their skills, to a place where they can really produce. So they're very worth reading. Alito is, you know, he ranks there close to Clarence Thomas, because those two are revolutionary justices on the Supreme Court, and thank God for them.
7: Steady and courageous men. They are steady and courageous. Now, I don't know who will be judged the more influential over the years. I suspect it will be Alito, but the more inspirational may very well be Justice Thomas. Has Justice Alito been a guest on your college yet, Dr. Arne?
8: No. He entertains our students in his chambers, and I've invited him to speak here. And in this day and age, he didn't say he never will. He did say he would love to, but he also says he doesn't want to put the security people to the work it takes these days for him to go anywhere. And, you know, that's a cost that we all bear by the intensity and violence of the age.
7: It is a consideration of his. It is generous because it is actually quite real. And when people step out and about at public events, I wasn't at the White House Correspondents Association dinner this year, but I doubt that many such events are going to be held anymore. I pray the commencements go well. I don't know who's speaking at yours this week, but have a jolly commencement. That's what they're intended to be, uplifting and jolly. And for the parents who are wondering what their students have been doing for 4 years, because they're different now than they were when they dropped them off. So have a wonderful commencement, Dr. Larry Arne. All of you, thank you, Adam. Thank you, Harley. Thank you, Generalissimo. All of you have a great... If you forgot that it was Mother's Day, get off your rear ends and go do something about it. Even if you're the dad and your children are too small, it's on you. You're still supposed to celebrate Mother's Day. Thank you all. Thank you, Dr. Arne. I'll be back on Monday on the next Hugh Hewitt Show.
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17: Welcome to the Prescott Palette, where we're going behind Prescott's culinary, visual, and performing arts scene, and everything else in between. My guest today, I've been on your podcast.
18: Yes, you have, Barry.
17: Once upon a time.
18: Indeed.
17: My guest today is Stuart Rosebrook. You're the executive director of Chart Hall?
18: That's right. I've been there since the beginning of July 2024.
17: Okay, so I want to talk about that, but I want to talk about, I found something, let's talk about your background.
18: All right.
17: I did a little research on you.
18: All right.
17: And I know about the True West and blah, blah, blah, all that stuff. We're going to talk about that. You're a baseball fan?
18: Big baseball fan.
17: Now, where
18: Major baseball fan.
17: I don't know how I never knew this.
18: Yeah. It's since I was a little kid, my dad was a huge sports fan, grew up in Los Angeles, the Dodgers. If we weren't watching a family show, then sports were on. You know, my dad wrote for the Waltons and was a television writer, grew up in New York, so he grew up a Yankee fan. Of course, he rooted for the Dodgers unless they were playing the Yankees.
17: Yeah.
18: Very early on, the sports page, the Los Angeles Times, was on the kitchen table, and so big sports fan. And then I wrote my dissertation on the history of professional baseball in Arizona.
17: Really?
18: Diamonds in the Desert, on how Arizona became a baseball state. And Prescott was the location of the first baseball team that I can see organized in state or territorial history, 1866, announced in the local paper, the organization of a nine. A baseball team was being formed here, and so baseball came to Arizona after the Civil War with the soldiers. And actually, this coming weekend, there will be two 1860s hardball dead ball era teams. There's a league here in Arizona coming to Prescott. We're going to have a press conference on the steps of the courthouse announcing a game at 2 o'clock in the afternoon at one of the big baseball fields here in the Prescott area.
17: Really?
18: And in 1876, they held the territorial championship between Prescott and Fort Whipple at the corner of Gurley and Montezuma. 1876.
17: Whipple and Prescott.
18: And they played for the territorial championship. And I think they played two games and they split. The home plate was not too far from the corner of Gurley and Montezuma.
17: Why did I never know this?
18: Well, you know, baseball history, when you do local and state history and people ask the big questions on, you know, how are we settled, the transportation, the railroads, the people, the women, the minorities, you know, the army, the miners, all those stories. But sports plays such an important role in the growth of the United States. And there's been a couple of big books out on 1876, which is, you know, famous for a lot of historical events like the Battle of Little Bighorn and, you know, the Wild West stories of, you know, Jesse James and the Northfield Raid. But that was also the organization of the National League. And so baseball in the West came with the soldiers and the veterans. The first game I could ever find described in a newspaper in Arizona was Christmas 1871 at Fort Grant.
17: When did it originate?
18: 1840s is the rise of the game in the Northeast. So why are Boston and New York and Philly fans just crazy fanatics? Well, that's where baseball started. It all started up in the New England area, and it was developed and then started being brought west, you know, Alexander Cartwright, Abner Doubleday, they were kind of the Pied Pipers of baseball. And during the Civil War, there's a lot of documentation that Union soldiers in prisoners of war camps would play baseball.
17: Okay, I'm going to go back one more thing. I have to go back before 1840.
18: Sure.
17: Where did baseball start?
18: Well,
17: It's an American pastime. But
18: that's right. You know, you can go back to England and cricket. There's some other games like round ball, maybe I could be getting some of the names specifically correct, but baseball develops the 1840s and really becomes a pastime of both the gentleman and the working class, and well before, you know, basketball or football are developed.
17: Yeah.
18: Horse racing, of course, you know, is well known, but baseball is one of the first American sports that's developed into a professional league. And so the Reds are the first professional team developed. I think 1869, the Reds are formed in Cincinnati. And baseball comes west. And think time is different, right? And so sport is a good activity. And the mining companies, and in Arizona, when we get into the 20th century in professional baseball and semi-pro is being developed, a lot of the mining towns wanted baseball as a leisure activity for their miners to go out and watch their teams, and of course, root for the town teams.
17: Right.
18: And then Prescott plays a large role in the importance of bat and ball sports here in Arizona. Little leagues first starts in Prescott. Softball is a major sport in Arizona, and Prescott becomes quickly one of the homes to softball, you know, at one point, this is where the world championships are being played, national championships. And softball was also a liberating game for women. So in the 1920s and 1930s, a lot of women find freedom playing for their, you know, a organized team. And I think the first world championship of any sport in Arizona is women's softball. And I'd have to get back to you on the name of that team, but it's a Phoenix team that wins the first world championship well before the Diamondbacks.
17: I had no idea that's where this conversation was going to go, but I find it extremely exciting and interesting.
18: Well, you know, it's one of the things that I discovered in doing the research, because you start local and then you start going national, is that Arizona plays a role in the development of the national game in our boosters. And boosterism is so key to a young territory. We're not a state until 1912. How do you get the name of Arizona in the papers nationwide, right? You can have a new mine. You can have a train accident, or you can actually contract for the Chicago White Sox to play the Yuma team in 1909, and suddenly every newspaper in the country,
17: everyone's talking about it.
18: It has, you know, and then the White Sox played in Tucson, they played in Bisbee. Ever since 1909, Major League Baseball teams have come to Arizona for spring training, except for maybe during Depression or wartime. And if they came until it was formalized in 1947, when the Giants and the Indians made Arizona their permanent home for spring training, we'd only had one other Major League team choose Arizona for a full spring season, and that was the Detroit Tigers in 1929.
17: Oh my gosh.
18: And the Arizona Biltmore had opened, the Westward Ho downtown. And they would play college teams. They would travel by train over to California, where the Cubs, the White Sox, the Pirates, the Red Sox. And so California was a spring training center, along with Florida, before Arizona developed after World War II.
17: Well, you know, it has, like you said, the idea of the mining companies wanting to have a team there for one activity, physical activity, but also morale, you know, all these different things. It has all the components. And then when you throw the marketing thing into it.
18: That's right.
17: A competition, that's amazing. That's just genius.
18: So 1915, John McCloskey, who founded the Texas League, came to Arizona and started the first D class, the lowest level of professional leagues, in 1915, the Rio Grande Association. They had teams from Arizona all the way to New Mexico and Texas. It folded by mid-June, just too hot, not enough fans coming out to watch the games. Then there developed some outlaw leagues and semi-pro leagues across the state in the 20s, teens and 20s, including all the players, except for Shoeless Joe Jackson, who were thrown out of baseball in 1919. They came and played for a league that Hal Chase, the Dark Prince of Baseball, founded down in Bisbee and Douglas and Deming. They played a border league. So all the players who were in trouble with Major League Baseball would float down to the border, which, of course, it's prohibition, and there's all kinds of action happening on both sides of the border. And, of course, Sonora and Chihuahua become hotbeds for baseball. And in the 40s and 50s, we become one of the second international league in the United States. The Arizona Texas League brings in Nogales, next Sonora, and then slowly but surely during the 1950s until the league folds, the Arizona-Mexico League, which is C-class now, folds in 1958 with the Dodgers and Giants moving west, and there's a big reorganization of baseball. But Arizona boosters knew, how do we get our city's names in the national news, in the national papers? Right. How do we legitimize ourselves as a real American state, real American cities?
17: Exactly.
18: And Jerry Colangelo carried that all the way forward with the Arizona Diamondbacks.
17: Yeah.
18: And he didn't call them the Phoenix Diamondbacks. He said, we're the Arizona Diamondbacks. And so I had a chance a few years ago to interview Jerry Colangelo on the 20th anniversary of the Diamondbacks. And he talked to...
17: Can you believe it's been 20 years already?
18: 25 now.
17: Wow. Oh, yeah. You're right.
18: This year, in 25 years this year since they won the World Series.
17: Oh, wow.
18: And but Jerry Colangelo, as a sports fan from Chicago, someone who grew up with the Cubs and the White Sox, he knew that baseball's also a family game. That you know, you can go out, your kids pay attention. They don't pay attention, right. But they get a hot dog. You get an ice cream. There's a cheers. There's the songs. There's the, you know, your team colors, and it gets passed down through generations. And I love the fact I got a call from my daughter recently who's up at Santa Clara. She's like, Dad, we went to a Giants game. It was incredible. We've got to go. So I don't know if you hear that from, you know, other sports. Maybe I'm biased. I think baseball, it's like you go out and you get a sunburn, or you're like, you know, you pass the seasons of the year. You know, it starts in spring with all the hope.
17: Right.
18: And ends in fall as the seasons change. And maybe your team's made it. Maybe not. But, you know, spring is coming. Yeah. Next year's ready to go.
17: Oh, my gosh.
18: And so it's I got to go to Cooperstown and to the Sporting News archives and then interview men and women whose lives were changed by baseball here in Arizona. I got to interview people who played here in the 20s and 40s and 50s. And many of them became members of their communities. They married local women. They got local jobs. They made Arizona their home. So baseball's had so many layers of importance and across so many different communities.
17: Well, especially because there's the traveling aspect of the whole thing. So, of course, you know. So, has the museum or is the museum planning a baseball exhibit over there, Shard Hall?
18: What's interesting about that is we did have a small one. I'm working with an organization out of Scottsdale that has a they're developing a heritage baseball trail, and they believe Prescott should have the. They're doing nine innings, nine locations.
17: Yeah.
18: So. This organization out of Scottsdale is coming here this coming Saturday, the 9th. Mm-hmm. And they have two teams that have designed uniforms to look like Prescott and Fort Whipple from 1876. We're going to do some photo ops around 11:30 to 12:30 on the courthouse, make some announcements, and then they'll be going out and playing a ball game. And right now, part of their exhibit's going to go to the Western Heritage Center, mm-hmm. and then we're going to be developing some partnerships with the Softball Hall of Fame to do some exhibits.
17: Which is local.
18: This is very local. So
17: the Armory.
18: That's right. And so we're going to be developing this fall a softball exhibit because the Hall of Fame is celebrating their 20th anniversary this fall as a Hall of Fame. And then we're going to be developing some short and long-term goals on sports for the museum and our collections. You know, we really need to develop some sports memorabilia collections that kind of track the history of sports here in Prescott, as well as long-term develop some sports exhibits, bicycling, baseball, softball.
17: Well, you know, it's funny you said that because leisure activity, team sports, things like recreational things, there's really not a focus on those and the impact they had on our community and our lives. So I think doing that, it would be extremely interesting.
18: Well, if I could project this out to Jerry Colangelo and I could wave a magic wand, I would find a way to turn the now shuttered Phoenix History Museum in downtown Phoenix into an Arizona sports museum that celebrates how sports has changed and been a part of the social fabric and life of Arizona since the territory, and why today sports in our in travel and tourism, as well as boosterism, and the importance of sports to people moving to Arizona because they can do it year-round.
17: Right.
18: And sports is a multi-billion dollar industry here in the state, but it's also a place where people have come auto racing, bicycling, baseball, football, basketball, golf. You know, you can go on and down through the list that how those sports have helped drive people to come to the state to live here. They've come here to go to college here. They've come here. Those sports have helped bring Arizona to the world through University of Arizona, ASU, Northern Arizona.
17: So if Jerry's listening, are you volunteering to undertake this project?
18: Well, I have a great job at Charlotte Hall Museum as its director, but I would love to sit down with Jerry and be part of the brain trust that makes something like that happen. Because Arizonans, sports, when you look back and you do oral history and you research and you go into, as I did, to write the history of baseball or the history of the Black Canyon Highway along between Phoenix and Prescott, which was my master's thesis on the how Prescott and Phoenix developed on our highways, is that you're only as good as the questions that have been asked in the past. of your residents. This is why oral history and newspapers and creating archives like Charlotte Hall Museum are so important.
17: Right.
18: But to not limit what your questions are. The people who ask the questions, if you go, when I would go to Globe or Miami, Arizona, or down to Bisbee or Douglas, I had to find, make networks in those communities and say, do you know anyone who has memories of professional baseball in Bisbee?
17: Right.
18: And I found people. But sometimes if you go to the archives, did anyone ever do an oral history of the owners of the baseball teams or the men or women who worked at the stadiums or played the game? What's interesting is semi-pro baseball in all across the state of Arizona, and I heard this from quite a few people, was that when television and air conditioning came in, it changed everything in Arizona. But local baseball and local softball teams continued. The reason what happened with air conditioning and television is people could stay inside through the summer nights.
17: Right.
18: And before that, you didn't. You went outside. You went to the local park and you watched your local team. You watched your mom play softball, your dad play baseball. You rooted for your local teams. And so, but culturally, softball and baseball have had a long history here in Prescott. We're the first. And that's the interesting thing as a historian and director of Charlotte Hall Museum, identifying where Prescott was first in the territory and first in the state in so many ways. Art, literature, government, sports. You know, the Bucky O'Neill, the Rough Rider statue,
17: right.
18: That is the first monumental bronze placed in the state, in the territory, in the state. And now we just placed this last weekend, our statue of Charlotte Hall, created by local artist Heather Johnson Berry. And it's only the second statue of a named woman on state property in Arizona. The first being her friend Francine Munns, who was placed in 2024 at the Wesley Bowling Plaza. But I don't know if Prescottonians and Quad City residents understand how important public art is to Prescott, and that we are, outside of the government at Wesley Bowling Plaza, the most important state, most important city and quad and city area for public art.
17: Right.
18: And we are a leader in the arts, as in the leader in rodeo. And we have been a leader in so many ways, and it's so important for Prescott to embrace that. We're a leader in sports history here in Arizona.
17: That's just, I mean, I'm talk about asking you a question. I'm so glad.
18: Open the door there, Barry.
17: I tapped into something right there. That was awesome. Well, I could hear about that all day. That's awesome. I think, you know, so what I want to talk about now is you mentioned the new statue that went in, was installed just last week, was it not?
18: On Saturday afternoon. We had a beautiful day, afternoon. We were very blessed.
17: You were blessed. You were lucky with that day.
18: We sure were.
17: So let's talk about Charlotte Hall Museum itself.
18: All right.
17: A little bit about the history, and then we're going to talk about your event you have come up actually this afternoon, which will be the Shard Cellar. But let's talk about the museum itself as far as the history there, and I think that we're in our 250th anniversary.
18: Right.
17: You know, and then a little bit about the role the museum is playing in that also. So let's talk a little bit about the museum. The museum is located down on Gurley Street.
18: That's right. We are two blocks west of the plaza, and we are there because that's where the territorial governor's mansion was built in 1864, on a bluff above the growing community that had just been founded, Prescott.
17: See, I would never have thought of that as a bluff because all the buildings are there, but at the time.
18: That's right.
17: It would, yeah.
18: It's up on a hill, and you know, when you're building a house, very strategic in any, at that time period, you needed water. And you need a good drainage, and of course you want to build up on a bluff where your seat of government can be seen from the growing town, where the miners are living rough in tents and on the ground and building small little cabins, and they're claiming their mining claims, and a legislature is going to seat that fall of 1864.
17: During that period, can you create a picture of what life was like at that point in time? When you have the miners down in the city, you've got the governor's mansion up here. What was it really like? How wild was it? How, you know?
18: It was a lot more orderly than you think.
17: Okay.
18: You know, I think Americans and immigrants who come to this country were very audacious. I mean, you had a gentleman show up with a wagon and a printing press in the spring of 1864. People hear about a new territory, a new town being founded. People are like, that's for me. I'm picking up stakes and going there. Oh, it's reported in the paper. Gold has been discovered. And so if you were here in the spring of 1864, there would have been men climbing up and down and riding and picking their axes and sifting for gold up and down all the drainages of the Bradshaws. They would have been going down Big Bug Creek. Mm-hmm. They would have been pushing themselves to Lynx Creek and out Granite. And they had come over from Wickenburg, where there had been gold strikes there. There had also been gold strikes in La Paz on the river. And so one of the reasons that President Lincoln created the territory of Arizona was to protect the gold fields. And why Prescott was founded here was that Tucson was still a den of secessionism.
17: Now, wasn't that the original, that was the original choice for the territorial capital, was it not?
18: I don't think it was the original choice. Okay. It was an option.
17: Okay.
18: But
17: okay.
18: The governor's party went down there, and remember, Texas had a great influence on southern New Mexico and southern Arizona before the war broke out. And the territorial governor's party came back up to Prescott and said, "This is where we're going to put the territorial capital."
17: We've seen that. We've seen enough.
18: Placed Fort Whipple along Granite Creek, and then you would have had it would have been a very busy time. People would have been up before the sun, came up. They probably were up a little bit later into the night, but they would have been working really hard to strike gold, to make their living here. And then you've got the miners, the military, and then you have the people say, oh, I'm going to go there and open a store. I'm going to go there and sell picks and pans and clothes and beans and coffee. Mm-hmm. Entrepreneurs. And so the merchants follow the miners and the military. And we become a hub city very quickly. Within the first couple of years, the territorial legislature is funding bonding toll roads. They need to build a road between Prescott and Santa Fe. So a road is being developed that connects up through the Mogollon Rim, through Chavez Pass, to the Beals Wagon Road.
17: Okay.
18: I like to call those old roads are the interstates before the interstates, right?
17: Right, exactly.
18: And we're approaching, this year is the centennial of the U.S. highways. But, when Calvin Coolidge signed that law in November 11th, 1926, creating the U.S. highways, 89, 66, 60, all the U.S. highways, it was the first major transportation act since Abraham Lincoln created the railroads in 1862.
17: Oh, wow.
18: And so the Americans were still traveling all of those, the Santa Fe Trail, the Oregon Trail, all of those dirt roads. They were trying to drive their Model Ts down the old Black Canyon Highway or over through People's Valley. And
17: I couldn't imagine that drive and how long it must have taken.
18: I interviewed Barry Goldwater for my thesis on the Black Canyon Highway, and he wrote me and described a trip with his mother around 1913. And he said, 10, 11 flat tires, and it took almost over a full day to get from Phoenix to Prescott in a car. And
17: I'm reading a book right now on the history of the U.S. Post Office,
18: mm-hmm.
17: and how that at that time was basically as important as the internet is to us and as Amazon is, and how culturally shifting that was,
18: right.
17: Impactful. So to have been around in those times and going through these and experience, we're so spoiled. We have no.
18: And what's interesting is we are so spoiled right now, but the post office and the telegraph connected everybody. And so when you study the newspapers, you can find stories that are all over the country that are happening. And that's one reason Charlotte Hall came to Arizona. Her parents received letters from her aunt and uncle who had moved to near Lynx Creek. And they wrote back to Kansas and said, leave Kansas, leave the terrible winters, leave the hot summers, come to Arizona, come to the Prescott area where the grass is tall and the gold can be sifted out of the creeks. This is where you should make your home. Come to Arizona. And they took the Santa Fe Trail in the winter of 1881. Charlotte rode a horse all the way across the country. She is the Laura Ingalls of Arizona. She is, I would say, the mother of Arizona. She fought for our state, and we owe a great deal of gratitude to this young girl whose imagination I like to say that when she arrived in Prescott in February 1882 and they came into town for the first time, it was like Oz. She was like Dorothy from The Wizard of Oz. Where had she landed?
17: Yeah.
18: And here was her new home.
17: Oh, my gosh. Well, none of this is what I expected to talk about, but I think it's good. I think it's great. Well, we do have an event coming up. It is on 4th. It's today. Fortunately, it's today.
18: Sure.
17: It is the
18: Charlotte Cellar. It's from 4 to 7 p.m. It's
17: today,
18: our big fundraiser
17: 15th?
18: Today. Yep, it's the 16th of May. 16th
17: of May,
18: 4 to 7 o'clock. Tickets are $125 a person. Yeah. It's 21 and older. It's our big fundraiser. I know that your restaurant's going to be there this year.
17: There's a bunch of
18: us. Shirley's Urban Eats, Bistro St. Michael, Elgato Azul, Gingerly Catered, Pangea, The Palace, Talking Rock, Triple Creek, Vincenzo's, did I say Russo's, and with beverages from Lazy G.
17: So if you're not doing anything today, or if you are doing
18: something,
17: drop it and get down there. It's a great, the campus is beautiful. Whether it's for an event like today or just to go down there and just experience what a true asset that is as far as the Charlotte Hall Museum to have right in the middle of downtown is just amazing.
18: Come raise a glass with our new statue of Charlotte Hall. Yesterday I saw the first bird I saw land on her. It was a bluebird.
17: Bluebird
18: King. She is so beautiful, and it's now a remarkable time to come down to Charlotte Hall. We hope you come down for Charlotte Cellar today.
17: If not, the other thing is, if you have any sports memorabilia or stories that you want to donate to Charlotte Hall Museum Archives or to Stuart, you can contact charlottehall.org.
18: charlottehallmuseum.org.
17: Oh, Charlotte Hall Museum. Oh, that's right. You changed it.
18: Yeah, that's right.
17: charlottehallmuseum.org. Stuart, we're out of time.
18: Barry, it's been great.
17: Hey, thanks so much.
18: You're very welcome. Can't wait to be back on your show.
17: Well, thanks for joining us. I'm Barry. Be sure to check out my column every Thursday in the Across the Street section of the Daily Courier to see who I'm talking with next. And we'll see you next week on The Prescott Palette.
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1: Hey, everybody. Happy weekend. I am thrilled to be with you, as always. It's always a beautiful time here in Prescott, Arizona, and through Yavapai County. Today, we have a fantastic show for you. We have a wonderful human being named Ryan Eggleston coming from Golden Boots. They are coming to Prescott to perform for all of us in the area, and we want to talk to him about the music and the performance and everything that's up and coming with their band Golden Boots and their friends the Verduns, and obviously Dutch Holly will be joining them as well. We have a lot of exciting things to talk about. Thank you for tuning in, whether you are on our app, on the airwaves, or online with us. 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
0: 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Now here's Candace Devine.
1: So I'm thrilled for today's show. I have Ryan Eggleston calling in. Hi, Ryan. Thank you for being with us.
5: Hello. It's great to be here.
1: Now, you guys have, you're in a band called Golden Boots, correct?
5: That's right. Yep.
1: And we're going to play some of your music for our audience. And you have a show coming up. When is that?
5: That show is Friday, May 22nd. At the Fairweather Social Club.
1: Such a great venue. Have you performed there before?
5: No, this will be our first time at that space.
1: Oh, you're going to love it. It's a gorgeous setting. It's a great audience. Wonderful part of downtown Prescott. And we're thrilled that you're coming out. Where are you permanently located, or where's home base for you? And how did you find Prescott as far as coming through to come play up here?
5: Well, we are out of Tucson, Arizona. We've been a band in Tucson for 23 years.
1: Awesome.
5: Basically.
1: And who all is in the band? Who consists of the band?
5: Primarily, it's me and my music partner, my creative partner, Dimitri Manos.
1: Okay.
5: Who also happens to be my next door neighbor.
1: Oh, that's convenient. That's wonderful.
5: Yeah.
1: That makes the creative process a lot easier with close proximity.
5: It certainly does. We can see each other at the mailbox every day.
1: And have you guys always been together this last, like, 20 years? Has it been a writing partnership for the most part?
5: Exactly. Like, we got together and started the band over a pancake breakfast at his house, actually, all those years ago, and just started writing.
1: I'm curious. I love that detail. I'm sorry to interrupt you, but like a pancake breakfast, were you sitting there and you're like, okay, hey, Dimitri, I play music, you play music.
5: Yeah,
1: how did that conversation?
5: Yeah, like he, right before he moved into the neighborhood that I was already living in, we were both newer to Tucson. And we were looking, me and my fellow that I moved here with, who was another musician, we were looking for people to play with. And we were down at the local bicycle collective called Bikus down here. And he worked there. And someone was like, well, that guy plays drums. And so we jammed.
1: You were like, hey, guy who plays drums, let's jam a little bit.
5: Yeah, exactly, exactly. And then once he moved into my neighborhood, we were closer at that point, and he invited me to this, you know, kind of neighborhood kind of punk rock breakfast gathering.
1: Sure, that's awesome.
5: And we have a little bit of musical backgrounds are a little bit different. He was more of a kind of a punk guy. I was more of a folk guy. Really, that's kind of the same thing, which is louder than the other one.
1: I was going to say, actually, there's a lot of through line in a funny kind of way, not to, you know, force that upon anybody, but there is. You've got two genres actually pouring out their hearts, you know, or their anger or their frustration, but in a very just slightly different melodic and tempo kind of way.
5: Right. And there's like a social justice background, you know, these kinds of things. And so he didn't really play guitar at that point, but I was kind of getting him going, and I had my mandolin then still. And so I was like, well, how about this? And we just started kind of making like punk country.
1: I love it.
5: And that's kind of how it started.
1: That's such a great beginning. Also, I kind of want you to have an album called like Pancake Breakfast Punk.
5: That is a great idea. I'm gonna bank that one.
1: You could just be like, I talked to this lady once and she thought it was a good idea. So, but
5: you're going to love that.
1: What a fantastic beginning. So let's talk a little bit about the song we're going to hear today, which is called Blackout by you guys. How did this song
5: Blackout
1: come to be? Yeah, how do you all, when you collaborate together and your creative partners, like how does the writing process, how did this song come to be? Who kind of was the catalyst and how do you collaborate?
5: Sure. So typically we both bring songs to the session and we kind of write while recording.
1: Oh, I love that. That's fun.
5: Particularly on this new record, we were kind of back to form. Like, we both just had song ideas and we just started laying down tracks and then going back, and then you tweak it and, you know, it emerges something new, you know, greater than the sum of its parts emerges.
1: For sure.
5: In that process.
1: And I love about that too is that with the technology that's offered in this era, you really can start to layer ideas and take away ideas and really play in that kind of space. That's so cool.
5: Yeah, and typically we still record analog anyway, though. So.
1: Oh, wow. Well done. I approve of that, too. That is a very big stamp of validation.
5: It's a lot more fun.
1: Yeah, well, and I think it also, you know, it kind of hones in the musicians. You're like, let's get a take of this. I want to do this. And that's really nice, too.
5: Yeah, and it's more tactile.
1: Yeah.
5: You know, instead of you're not staring at a screen. And I always feel like, I mean, and we eventually have to do that by the end of the process.
1: Sure.
5: But at that point, you're kind of like using your eyes more.
1: Right.
5: In a way. And, you know, obviously music is aural. So without that screen, you're just like really focused on the sound and getting the sound that you want, etc.
1: I think that's fantastic. So now talk to me about the song itself, Blackout. How did it come about in its ideas, and how did it land?
5: Basically, that's one that Dimitri brought to the table. He had the basic structure and the lyrics. It's kind of a little tongue-in-cheek. It's kind of about being blackout drunk. In a very, like, fun, funny way.
1: Yeah.
5: Which is, you know, not something that's very funny necessarily, but it's kind of, it happens to people on occasion.
1: Yeah. It's been known to transpire here and there, you know, amongst the peoples.
5: Yeah. So it's kind of a whimsical tune about just, like, a little bit stream of consciousness, about that sort of thing. And,
1: Well, what a great introduction.
5: Really fun to play.
1: Yeah, what a great introduction. I love this. We're going to go ahead and play Blackout now by Golden Boots. I know you're going to enjoy it because I sure did. And we'll be back more with Ryan Eggleston shortly.
5: Enjoy.

0: And you just listened to Blackout by Golden Boots. We have Ryan Eggleston on the show. He is part of Golden Boots. Now, Ryan, with that song, I always wondered this, and I ask this question often, so my audience will be used to it, but how do you know when a song is done? How do you know when you go, okay, it's time to send this one out into the world?
1: That's a great question. We like to work fast as much as we can. You see a lot of times, again, you know, you're mentioning modern technology, when people have limitless tracks and stuff on their computers, and I think people can really get lost in that. You see plenty of musicians over the years who just they agonize over it to death. They agonize over stuff, and sometimes they work on a record for a year or more or something.
0: Sure.
1: And that's just unacceptable to us. You got to move through it, capture the energy, and
0: seize the moment as it's happening.
1: Yeah, and be like, at a certain point, I guess that's it. Let's move on, or we'll come back to it. And sometimes you come back to it and be like, actually, it is done.
0: Yeah.
1: Or, oh, it needs one more thing. And then you try it, and you're like, actually, maybe what, you know. So, but we just try to keep moving and not get, you know, try to get too precious about it.
0: I love that. Because I think, in a funny kind of, well, it's not a funny kind of way.

0: playing these songs, they always change.
1: Sure.
0: Always metamorphosis.
1: Do you ever find,
0: time.
1: Has there ever been a live show that with some of those changes that it inspires something else when you get back home and you go, you know what, remember that thing that happened on stage? Let's like spin off on that. I love that riff or like that thing you did. Does that ever happen?
0: It happens in my head all the time.
1: Yeah. Remembering it is always the thing. Yeah. I was just going to say, I know where this is going because I have impaled myself with the same problems before.
0: Yeah.
1: Well, we are
0: it's interesting because, go ahead.
1: No, please finish your thought.
0: I was going to say, it's interesting because sometimes you're like, after live, it's like, wow, this song is totally different now.
1: Yeah.
0: And I actually like it better, or the vocal becomes refined, more refined, or whatever it is. But for us, that recording process, it's still just a capture of a moment in time.
1: Yeah. Yeah,
0: and
1: absolutely.
0: So the music songs are breathing. They're living.
1: I love it. That's fantastic. Well, we are going to take a quick break. We're going to hear a quick word from our sponsors, and then we are going to be back with Ryan Eggleston of Golden Boots to talk more.
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1: And we are back with Ryan Eggleston of Golden Boots. They have a show coming up right here in Prescott. Let's start with that, Ryan. Let's talk about what's coming up and remind the audience of when they should come see you live and what time and where.
0: You should all come to the Fairweather Social Club on Friday, May 22nd. I believe the show is 7 to 10.
1: I think that's
0: right. I think that's right. We got Prescott's own Dutch Holly.
1: They're fantastic.
0: Opening.
1: They've also been on the show. Prescott loves Dutch Holly, so great combo there.
0: They're super cool. And Golden Boots, and we've got our friends from France coming that we just toured with over there called the Verduns.
1: The Verduns. That's, and you also have, you've done other things with them as well, right? A collaboration record?
0: Yeah, we've been good friends for many years, and in the past we've done a couple splits with them where like one band takes one side of the record, one band takes the other side of the record.
1: Oh, fun.
0: This time when they were here just this same time last spring, we wrote and recorded an album together at Waterworks in Tucson.
1: And what is that record called?
0: That record is called Carbon Footprint in English. I forget how to say it in French.
1: That's okay. I don't speak French, so it's okay. But I can look it up later. So when we see you on May 22nd, who all is coming with Golden Boots? What's your setup? Is it just you and Dimitri? Is it a full band?
0: For Prescott, this time, I believe it's just going to be, Dimitri and myself and a drum machine.
1: Cool.
0: Which is works.
1: Great. We love when that happens.
0: Yeah.
1: Working is always a plus.
0: Yeah, exactly. It's possible we could have a drummer whose name is Jake Sullivan. He runs Wooden Tooth Records here in Tucson because he was one of the collaborators on the record.
1: Great.
0: But he's a family man and it might be hard for him to get away that day.
1: Understandable. So, it happens.
0: Yeah. Right. So at the very least, it'll be myself and Dimitri, the two gold

0: Boots, and then the Verdun are also a duo, Nicola Moog and Anne-Cécile Schneider.
1: This is shaping up, and so is Dutch Holly. They're pretty much a duo a lot of the time.
0: Exactly.
1: So what a fun night. I love this. What a great lineup. This is going to be fantastic. Well, everybody listening, I mean, obviously, that's where you need to be May 22nd, so put it in the calendar. Now,
0: let's talk
1: a little bit, because you also sent us this other fantastic song that was a collaboration with you and the Verduns. Tell us a little bit about Bank Robbery, this song that we're going to hear in a little bit here.
0: Bank Robbery is sung and the lyrics are penned by Anne-Cécile from the Verdun. She's the drummer in the band.
1: Cool.
0: And Nicola provided the music, the guitar for it initially. And it's just a really fun, energetic, little kind of poppy punk song about a dream she had about doing a bank robbery. And what a nice, she woke up happy from it.
1: Both, it is a really fun song. I really enjoyed listening to it, and I'm excited to play it for sure. Actually, both songs I enjoyed immensely, and you have a new fan in me for sure. Will this be a song you guys play? Will our audience
0: Absolutely.
1: Get to see the collaboration on its feet?
0: Yeah, exactly. So what we'll do is we'll probably put the Verdun in the best spot of the night. So after Dutch Holly, Gold Boots will do a set. If you're done, we'll do a set, and then we will all we'll play the full record together.
1: Oh, that's so much fun.
0: Yeah, and Bank Robbery is probably my favorite one to play on it. Like I said, we just did a tour in France with them for 2 weeks, and every night that was my favorite. It's such a short song, but it really, like,
1: packs a punch.
0: Fun and bubbly, yeah.
1: It's so cool. Well, that's something to look forward to for sure, because it is a really fun song. We're going to play it here in a few minutes. But when you guys travel together, do you guys, like you did a tour in France and now obviously you're playing in Arizona, is this something that you guys are so familiar? Does everybody get in a van? Do everybody come in from different places? How do you partner up in the traveling aspect?
0: Yeah, sometimes we travel separately, sometimes we travel together. This last time we rented a van together.
1: Ooh, fun.
0: And so we had the two Boots, the two Verdun, and a drummer friend of ours originally from Tucson, who lives in Cologne, Germany. And he plays drums with us, and we go over there. And so it's just a nice small group. Everybody, we have a really good time together. Everybody's really close friends now. It's a lot of laughs.
1: That makes it really warm and fun. It makes every run a really special thing when you're basically traveling with friends. You know, that's kind of a nice side note for sure.
0: Yeah, very much so. And I think now that we're doing the collaboration set, I think that the friendship comes through. I think you can kind of see it. That's what people have said to us anyway.
1: Yeah, that sounds really special. I'm excited to see that.
0: We're kind of goofing around with each other and, you know, no one takes it too seriously.
1: That's
0: good.
1: Yeah, well, that's the point of music, right? It's supposed to bring fun and joy and you know.
0: They call it play.
1: Exactly. Well, we are going to now take a listen to Bank Robbery. That is a collaboration between Golden Boots and the Verduns. It's going to be played on May 22nd right here in Prescott. Without further ado, here we go. Bank Robbery.

0: So that was Bank Robbery that you just listened to, and we are talking to Ryan Eggleston of Golden Boots. That song was a collaboration between Golden Boots and the Verduns. Both bands will be in Prescott on May 22nd. Ryan, I would love for our audience to be able to follow y'all in multiple ways. Where do we send everybody to follow you, find you, listen or buy your music, merch, all those good things?
1: Right on. So we, Golden Boots, we got an Instagram that's called Golden Boots 666. Easy to find. We have a website, which is thegoldenboots.com. I believe that there's merch on there, but we probably sell most of our merch through our Bandcamp.
0: Okay.
1: So you can just find us there. We will most likely still have some copies of our Luster and Shine, which is the last vinyl we just made that just came out last month.
0: Awesome.
1: And we will definitely have vinyls of the collaboration record with the Verdun. And if anyone wants to catch that digitally, that is in Bandcamp. Also, under a label out of Nantes, France, called Kiz My Ass, which is spelled K-I-Z-M-I-A-S.
0: I like it. Not lost in translation.
1: It's a really cool label. They put up everything to make this vinyl, which was really, really generous of them. And there's the splits are also on that label page, and a bunch of other cool music that they put out as well.
0: That's awesome. Now, where, if people, because you guys, you kind of get all over the place. I know you're out of Tucson, but you've been to Europe and other things. How do people track or find where your upcoming dates are going to be? Is that through socials or website?
1: We try to keep the website updated. When we do a tour, it definitely is. So everything should be on thegoldenboots.com. But definitely, we're always promoting on our Instagram, thegoldenboots666.
0: Fantastic. And remind our audience, where are you playing and what time coming up on the 22nd?
1: We're going to be at the Fairweather Social Club.
0: Such
1: on
0: cool
1: May
0: venue.
1: 22nd. It's Friday.
0: It's coming
1: and,
0: up.
1: From 7 to 10.
0: Okay, wonderful. And you all have played in Prescott before, or is this your debut?
1: No, we used to play the Raven quite a bit.
0: Also another
1: years
0: great
1: ago.
0: Spot.
1: And actually, we had the Verdun out there 2 years ago, and our friend set us up a show in like the old like courthouse.
0: Oh yeah,
1: it was crazy. It was like crazy beautiful, you know, whatever late 1800s or
0: up at the Federal. Is that what you mean, the Federal building upstairs?
1: But yeah, oh that's what it was. Yes, it was yeah. The Federal building.
0: Yeah,
1: and we had the green room with like the judges' chamber.
0: Yeah, it's a great spot.
1: It was wild. Yeah, it was a really cool spot.
0: Well, that's awesome. You're hitting a number of our best spots, and it's great that you've experienced the Raven. That's a great crowd and wonderful people.
1: Yeah.
0: The Federal brings a great crowd and wonderful people, and you're going to have just as much fun at the Fairweather Social Club, and especially because the weather's been stunning up here. So I have no doubt you all will have a fantastic show. We will sure be there to watch, and I'm sure Prescott will show out. I appreciate you being my guest today. Thanks for calling in,
1: me.
0: Ryan Eggleston of Golden Boots.
1: You know what? I'm a Prescott alumnus also.
0: Oh, yeah? Tell me more.
1: Yeah. Oh, well, I don't know. When I was 40, I got my bachelor's from there.
0: That's awesome. I love it. Well, welcome back, alum.
1: Yeah, Adabelle. We look, all my old stomping grounds. Now.
0: That's fantastic. We look forward to seeing you. This is going to be such a fun reunion. Thank you for being
1: totally.
0: My guest. For everybody listening, thank you for tuning in, whether you're online, on our app, or over the radio airwaves. We sure appreciate you. And as always, I'll be back next week. Thanks for hanging.
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4: I'm Jane Fergus. 1,500 ships are stranded in the Persian Gulf, and today a senior Iranian official posted new plans for a toll booth.
5: Saying, quote, the necessary fees will be collected for the specialized services provided under this mechanism. This route will remain closed to the operators of the so-called Freedom Project.
4: Fox's Lucas Tomlinson. Some specifics now coming out of President Trump's trip to China.
6: Trump pointed new trade deals that China's made commitments like buying U.S. soybeans and Boeing aircraft, and Boeing now confirming to Fox an initial commitment of 200 aircraft.
4: That's Fox's Alex Hogan reporting. Both countries say they have agreed to a framework for lasting U.S.-China relations. 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
7: 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Calling for clear skies and windy overnight tonight, sunny and windy for tomorrow. Expect an overnight low of 51 tonight in the Prescott Quad Cities with a high tomorrow of 74, Monday high of 71. 52 the overnight low in Cottonwood tonight with a high tomorrow of 82, Monday high of 79. 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
10: I'm Bill Monroe. Central Yavapai Fire and Medical Authority and Prescott Fire personnel responded to a reported shed fire near North Autumn Sage and Welsh Mountain Drive in Prescott Valley. The fire was threatening the nearby home, and crews used the deck gun to knock out the blaze and stop further spread. The home only suffered minor damage, and no one was home at the time. Central Arizona Fire and Medical Authority firefighters helped save a home in the area of Winsong Way in West Road 3 North in Chino Valley. The fire was started while a propane torch was being used outside to burn weeds. Windy conditions caused the fire to spread rapidly into the nearby shrubs in the corner of the home. The investigation into the residential structure fire that occurred on 4th Street in Prescott Valley concluded the fire destroyed the historic Barlow Massac house on May 2nd. Central Arizona Fire and Medical Authority officials have determined the fire was accidental in nature and likely originated from use of one of the fireplaces in the home. And a Cottonwood Fire Department crew helped the Verde Valley Fire District and Copper Canyon Fire and Medical District with a wildfire in the area of West Finney Flat Road and Homestead Parkway in Camp Verde. The fire was contained in just under 4 acres. I'm Bill Monroe, and that's your KQ&A News Week in Review.
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